0: more than $60 million on boosting its domestic production of critical minerals. The move will come as the government seeks to reduce reliance on global supply chains and strengthen its economic resilience. There's growing demand for the minerals, which are a key component in everyday products such as refrigerators and smartphones. Serena Williams will compete in the women's singles at the Wimbledon Tennis Championships later this month for the first time in 4 years. She's been given a wild card to take part in the tournament that she's won 7 times. At the Men's Football World Cup, Uruguay and Cape Verde have ended their match 2-2 in Miami. The African side went ahead early on in the game, only for the South Americans to equalise and then take the lead in quick succession. But Cape Verde equalised in the second half. Our correspondent Paul Ngier was with the excited crowds watching the match in Cape Verde.
1: Believe me, the World Cup is on every lips here in Cape Verde. If you walk on the street, you see flags, you see graffitis or murals of the national team players around the capital, and people walk by and proudly carry along with them their flags, showing their pride and their, patriotism. People have told me here that they remain proud of the team's achievements because nobody thought that they would play a draw game against Spain. Nobody even thought that they are going to score a goal against Uruguay, who have won the World Cup 2 times.
0: That's the latest BBC News.
2: Hello, you're listening to the newsroom from the BBC World Service with me, Ankur Desai. Welcome to the programme. We begin in Colombia, where the right-wing candidate Abelardo de Espria could be on track to win the presidential election. Mr. de la Espria, who was endorsed by President Trump, is leading his left-wing opponent by less than a percentage point, with only a few hundred thousand votes separating them. Both candidates had promised to tackle the widespread violence by illegal armed groups, which has marred Colombia for the past decades. But Mr. de la Espria put forward a more heavy-handed approach. BBC Monitoring's Latin America specialist Luis Fajardo joins me now from Bogota. Luis, it's looking like a win for Mr. de la Espria, but there seems to be some dispute over this. What sort of clarity do you have?
3: This has been the closest election in Colombia in decades. As you were mentioning a moment ago, there's only a few hundred thousand votes between de la Espria and Cepeda. The preliminary count, which is not legally binding, seems clear in indicating that de la Espria was the winning candidate. However, Cepeda has said that the people need to wait until a formal, more detailed counting of the votes, which could take some time if they insist on doing this. At the same time, several prominent Colombians, including former presidents, including business leaders, have congratulated Mr. de la Espria, declaring him the president-elect. However, Cepeda insists that he is not the president-elect until this official count takes place, which again could take some more time. So there's a bit of uncertainty at this point, even though, as you suggest, de la Espria seems to have been the candidate who prevailed in this very, very tight Colombian election.
2: And in order to become president, what has he promised to do, Luis?
3: De la Espria is has been a very flamboyant candidate, saying he's completely against all Colombian political traditions. He says he's an outsider, a successful businessman who would introduce a new type of political style. According to him, he says that Colombia needs more of a hardline security policy and much more market-friendly economic policies compared to the alternatives that Cepeda, whose left wing, was proposing. De la Espria is also an open admirer of Donald Trump. As you have said, Donald Trump also endorsed his campaign, and he says that he is going to introduce Trump-style politics and policies into Colombia, and that's what he has proposed in contradiction to the current left-wing government, which had been in power in Colombia for the last 4 years.
2: Okay, Luis, we'll leave it there, but appreciate your time as always. That's BBC Monitoring's Latin America specialist, Luis Fajardo. Next, tensions have surfaced between Iran and the US during their face-to-face talks in Switzerland, aimed at extending their ceasefire into a long-term peace deal. The Iranian delegation reportedly paused the talks in protest after President Trump said on social media that the US would bomb Iran if it failed to rein in Hezbollah, its proxy in Lebanon. But despite the diplomatic difficulties, Vice President J.D. Vance described the talks as historic and said great progress was made. Our correspondent Jess Parker reports from Lucerne.
4: These are the first talks to be held under the terms of the Memorandum of Understanding agreed last week between the US and Iran. But that's already proved to be fragile. Ongoing clashes between Israel and the Iran-backed Hezbollah militia in Lebanon prompted Iran to say yesterday that it had shut the vital Strait of Hormuz shipping route. Tracking data appears to show some vessels have transited through. Even so, both these developments are at odds with key points contained within the preliminary agreement, the ink on which has barely dried. But the US Vice President, J.D. Vance, struck an upbeat note after arriving for the talks in Switzerland.
5: What the President has asked us to do is turn over a new leaf, to transform our relationship with the people of Iran and to extend an outstretched hand that says to the people of Iran that if your leadership is willing to give up being a driver of regional instability, if they are willing to give up nuclear weapons ambitions for the long term, then the United States is willing to fundamentally transform our relationship with that country.
4: Tehran has pledged not to procure or develop nuclear weapons, but Iran's nuclear program is a long-running and complicated source of geopolitical tension. And the two sides have given themselves an initial 60 days to get a final deal when the last nuclear agreement, which Donald Trump ditched, took the best part of 2 years to negotiate.
2: Jess Parker reporting. To Bolivia now, where a series of blockades that have paralysed the country have been cleared after more than 6 weeks. Protesters were blocking roads across the country with rubble and logs. Major cities, including the capital La Paz, have suffered shortages of fuel, food and medicine, and the economy has lost billions of dollars. On Saturday, Bolivia's president, Rodrigo Paz, declared a state of emergency and deployed soldiers and bulldozers to clear the roadblocks. I spoke to our global affairs reporter, Joanna Keane, about what sparked these protests.
6: They actually started at the end of April when the president announced a land reform. Critics said it would make it easier for big landowners to buy up small properties. Now, that reform has actually been scrapped, but since then we've had farmers, miners, other groups all joining the protest, calling for fuel subsidies to be reinstated, also calls for a rollback of austerity measures and a backlash to proposed changes to Bolivia's constitution. And there have been calls for the resignation of President Paz, who was actually only elected in October. Now, he's argued he needs to open up the economy to private investment. He says the crisis is an organised attempt to destabilise the country. And he's actually accused the left-wing former president, Evo Morales, of orchestrating the protests. Now, Evo Morales does remain an influential figure, especially among indigenous groups, but orchestrating these protests is something that he's denied.
2: And I guess this has had a big impact on Bolivia, this blockade.
6: Absolutely. Well, during the protests, these roads have been blocked. I mean, they've used everything, rubble, logs, debris. And it's actually really strangled the economy because it's severely disrupted transport, which has actually pushed food prices up. And it's left hospitals struggling to find critical supplies. Now, several people have died in these protests. Hundreds have been arrested. And rights groups are now saying that people have actually died because they couldn't get medicine to them in hospitals.
2: What's changed over the past few days then, Joanna, that's led to this sudden clearing of the blockade?
6: Well, President Paz actually reached a deal with the main trade union, the Bolivian Workers' Confederation. He didn't reach a deal with groups from mainly rural areas, and some of them have vowed to fight on. But after the deal was reached, he declared a state of emergency. Now, that basically means the military have broader powers to clear the roadblocks. They can go onto the streets to stop the protests. The president said it would mean freeing the country's roads and getting things back to normal. And that's what we've been seeing. Some people in Bolivia have been giving their reaction.
7: For me, it's a good measure, because many of us in the city of La Paz have suffered from hunger, from a lack of food, and from the high prices of necessities.
8: I have been somewhat frightened by these 50 days of threats from the people carrying out the blockades. But with this state of emergency, the president is opening our eyes. Now we can breathe again after all the suffering we have endured.
9: It was about time for the president to make this decision. It was necessary because the population is very tired and upset with all these road blockades.
6: Now, as the blockades are removed, trucks carrying fuel are starting to arrive in La Paz and other major cities, and it is the first sign that things are starting to move again.
2: Joanna Keane reporting. You're listening to the newsroom from the BBC World Service. To the Football World Cup now, and Iran were back in action against Belgium in another dramatic game at the tournament. This one ended in a goalless draw, and Cape Verde, with a population of just over 500,000, they took on two-time world champions Uruguay and were the first to score against the South Americans. That was the ecstatic reaction in the Cape Verdean capital of Praia. They made headlines last week, if you remember, when they drew against one of the highly fancied teams, Spain. Let's get the latest from John Bennett, who's in Philadelphia in the United States. The match just finished in the last few moments, John. Incredible game and history made by Cape Verde.
10: Really exciting match. Yes, Cape Verde getting their first ever World Cup goal. Two goals, in fact. But Kevin Pienaar was the scorer of the first goal. He actually moved to the USA when he was 16. He moved to Massachusetts, and now he scored their first goal at a World Cup here in the USA. What a story. Uruguay fought back. They went 2-1 up. They've had some problems leading into this World Cup. No confidence whatsoever at the moment, but it looked as though they would get the victory. Then Varela took the ball past the Uruguay keeper to make it 2-2. Plenty of chances near the end. It was chaotic. It was so much fun. Both of these teams drew their opening game, both on 2 points, in with a good chance of getting through to the next round. So Cape Verde, on their debut, could get through to the last 32 of the World Cup. Remarkable.
2: Incredible story, incredible scenes as well back in the home country. Let's move on to Belgium then. They've been shot shy in front of goal so far. Iran, I mean, look, with all the off-field noise, they're playing with a real togetherness and still have hopes themselves of qualifying for the knockout rounds.
10: Yeah, 0-0 draw. I mean, the goalkeeper, Beren Vand, was brilliant today for Iran. 23 shots he faced. Belgium did go down to 10 men in the second half. Nathan Ngoy sent off for a professional foul. But they have their problems, Belgium. They were without Jeremy Doku, who has been suffering from illness. He's probably their best player, plays for Manchester City. But you're right, this is all about Iran. They had to move their training base to Tijuana in Mexico. The coach feels they've been treated unfairly with how long they can be in the USA when they travel in and travel out. The home base players came into this tournament with a lack of match practice due to the conflict in Iran. So to come through all of that and still be able to pick up 2 points, it is really incredible for them. The draw means it's the first time they've avoided defeat in their opening two matches of a World Cup. So they've made history with those two draws.
2: And just finally, John, Mohamed Salah and his Egypt team, they were taking on New Zealand in the next hour. A real, I suppose, carrot. A win for either side takes them top of their group.
10: Yes, and all eyes will be on Mohamed Salah. They have never won a World Cup game, Egypt. This is their ninth game. For all their success in African football, in continental football, they've never won a World Cup game. They're less reliant on Mohamed Salah now, who plays almost as a striker when he plays for Egypt. But this is a big opportunity for them against New Zealand to pick up their first ever World Cup victory.
2: John, thanks so much for your time. Appreciate it as always. John Bennett there from our Sports World team out in the United States. If you're just joining us, a great result for Cape Verde, who've just drawn 2-2 with two-time world champions Uruguay. In the UK, is the UK about to get its seventh prime minister in 10 years? Donald Trump says yes. He's been on Truth Social posting that Keir Starmer will resign, as rumours that the UK's leader will make an announcement about his future on Monday have been intensifying. The Labour government's business secretary has been speaking to the BBC and said that Keir Starmer had been reflecting on political realities this weekend. Our political correspondent, Rob Watson, has also been speaking to Labour politicians and told me what's being said behind closed doors.
11: The expectation is that Keir Starmer's time in office is nearing an end, and that an announcement of his resignation could come within hours and days. And it's certainly not, Anchor, because Keir Starmer wants to leave. Absolutely not. I mean, he thinks it would be a disaster. He doesn't think anybody else would do any better. But it's just about that the sheer maths, and essentially what has happened is that support for the Prime Minister within the governing Labour Party has just been draining and draining away. And if you haven't got the numbers, you just can't stand and fight.
12: And I guess a lot of people will wonder, why is he so unpopular? A couple of years ago, a massive landslide victory. He's been unpopular for quite some time now. And we've even had Donald Trump saying that, well, Keir Starmer's failed on things like immigration and energy. So what does it boil down to? Are there just too many factors and reasons?
11: There's a couple of things. I mean, firstly, it was a loveless landslide that Keir Starmer and Labour won 2 years ago. There was never much love for him or for Labour. It's just that the voters were sick of the then governing Conservatives after 14 years. But since then, you know, two things have really happened. Number one, that the voters, and people might say this is utterly unreasonable, have developed a visceral dislike of Keir Starmer. They tend to think him as being unauthentic, as cold, bureaucratic, you name it, a very negative view of the man as an individual. But then secondly, and again, one might think perhaps this is just unreasonable, but the voters have decided that they were promised change 2 years ago. They haven't had it. All they've had is a whole lot of policy U-turns, and therefore his popularity is absolutely in the basement.
12: We've had so many prime ministers over the last few years in the UK. We don't know who might replace him, but the job they inherit is not going to be an easy one. Is there a chance that the next leader will succumb to a similar fate?
11: Although the man considered the most likely successor, and that is the outgoing mayor of Greater Manchester, Andy Burnham, is one of those politicians who loves the H word, hope, and talks about unity and all sorts of good things. I mean, understandably, there is a vast amount of scepticism in this country about why on earth would Prime Minister number 7 do any better than the other 6 in lifting what has essentially been a pall of gloom and pessimism over this country. So he is really, really up against it. And obviously that question is out there. Why on earth, what might it be about him that would enable him to succeed where 6 others have so palpably failed?
12: Rob Watson reporting. In recent years, we've witnessed a major conflict in the Middle East, as well as Ukraine, and widespread power outage across Spain and Portugal, and of course the COVID pandemic. It's against the backdrop that more people appear to be adopting a prepper mindset, stocking up on emergency supplies and learning how to fend for themselves. But how much are they spending on kitting themselves out, and who's profiting from the growing demand? David Harper reports, beginning at a survival training centre in rural Wales.
13: Hi there everyone and welcome to the Prepper and Bug Out course. My name's Tom, I'm ex-parachute regiment, I've served for 25 years and I've seen what can actually happen when things go
14: Well, where better to find out than in the middle of nowhere? In a forest deep in the middle of Wales, I caught up with Tom Blakey. He's a survival expert and an instructor on the UK's only Bug Out course, a term used by those in the know for surviving out in the open if things have turned bad and you can't stay at home.
13: Following all this, we'll actually go through a live bug out and then live outdoors overnight in a scenario-based exercise.
14: And Tom is keen to stress that the most important thing here is knowledge. One of his courses will set you back around $200. And come to think about it, if he is the expert, what does he carry around with him?
13: So in the very top then, I've got a trauma kit and there's a little handle here. I can literally just drag that out. A pair of trauma shears to expose an injury if it's below clothing.
14: And that sort of everyday carry is becoming more and more popular. A selection of essentials that you always have with you that can get you out of some scrapes. There's a lot of stuff to stockpile. And where there's a need, there's usually a company willing to sell it.
15: Prepare today for peace of mind tomorrow. Be ready. Be wise.
14: If you've got clean water sorted and some useful gadgets, you'll need food. And the days of emergency rations consisting of some cans slowly rusting on a shelf have gone.
16: My name is Kim Burknell. I established ReadyWise in UK about 4 years ago to provide everyday preparedness for private homes, institutions, corporates and NGOs. Primarily food products, freeze-dried emergency food meals that can last up to 25 years. What you got in front of you is a 72-hour emergency kit that basically includes breakfast, lunch and dinner for one person for 3 days.
17: What sort of people are buying this?
16: It's a very broad range of people, emergency food has become mainstream. What we see now is the emergence of pandemics. Wars in Ukraine has become nearby. People are getting anxious. We are seeing flooding, power cuts in Spain, wildfires in Greece. A lot has suddenly happened that we haven't been used to. And people are now becoming aware that having a food insurance is not very dissimilar to have a car insurance or a house insurance. It just makes common sense.
17: I think as we're seeing more extreme weather events, unsettled politics, people are feeling a little bit more nervous in their everyday life.
18: Kai Furneaux is an Australian survival expert, TV presenter, and believe it or not,

0: the best thing women could do was run to the nearest man. And at that moment, I was like, I have to be the one to prove that women have a spot in the survival space.
1: Kai Fano ending that report by David Harper there. 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It's been a hot weekend in many European countries, but temperatures are set to spike this week and governments are taking action. Around half of France is under a red heat wave alert with highs of more than 40 degrees predicted. That's around the same as Spain and Italy, which also have alerts in major cities. And the UK, traditionally milder, could hit 38. Stephanie Prentice joins me now. So, Steph, with highs like that, how are countries that crucially aren't used to these sort of peaks coping and adapting?
2: Well, Angrit, it was actually less than a month ago we were having a very similar conversation. So record-breaking temperatures all across Europe, widespread safety warnings, and also a slight sense of disbelief at those numbers. So those sort of temperatures would have been exceptional a decade ago, but now the narrative we're hearing from scientists is that extreme heat and extended spells of it will become the new normal. So how are governments coping? Well, the government warnings come with the usual advice about staying hydrated, staying indoors, but there's a sense that advice like closing the curtains to keep the sun out isn't really going to cut it. Now, France is doing well. They're taking a very structured approach. They're treating heat like a public health issue, not just weather. They actually took a big step this weekend and banned alcohol at a major music festival as it was in one of their red alert zones. Hundreds of schools are set to be closed this week too. In Paris, they're keeping parks and gardens open at night. And they're opening these things called cool rooms in major cities for people to go inside. Actually, let's take a listen to one German tourist who was in Paris this weekend.
3: You have to be careful and stay in the shade. We're walking around outside, but we stop and try to cool down in places that have air conditioning, get refreshed with some ice cream, and otherwise we're not making any grand plans. We're taking it rather easy, in a bit of a slower rhythm.
2: So that's interesting because it shows that shift in human behaviour because of that heat. People are having to adapt to keep safe. Over in Spain and Italy, they're more built for heat, but they're still feeling the rises. We're seeing shifts more in urban planning, more green spaces. Also lifestyle shifts. So a screening of Spain's football World Cup match in Madrid was cancelled because of temperatures. In Germany, similar thing. The Berlin Open tennis tournament was suspended. And actually, the UK is seen as one of the least prepared European countries. There have been recent warnings from an independent committee saying it's built for a climate that no longer exists.
1: So, Steph, are these weather patterns or climate change?
2: In short, it's a bit of both. So there is a weather pattern that's moving across Europe, and that has always happened. But due to global warming, those familiar weather patterns now just produce more extreme outcomes. So the intensity of the heat waves we're seeing, the frequency of them, and crucially, the consequences of them are something scientists say Europeans have to get used to, and crucially, they have to prepare for. So while this year is set to be one of the hottest on record, it's still likely to be one of the coolest we will experience during our lifetimes.
1: Okay, yeah, something for us Brits in particular to adapt to, which we're not the best at doing, but we're trying to get better at. Steph, for now, thank you so much for your time as always. Stephanie Prentice there from our newsroom team live in the studio. And that's almost it for us. But remember, we've got another episode of the Global News Podcast, which is about to drop over the next few hours, and another edition coming up of The Newsroom. From me, Anka Desai, and from the team, thank you.
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6: We have poster including all the venomous and non-venomous snakes. So I taught them how to take reference of this poster and identify whether it is venomous or non-venomous snakes.
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0: We'll be digging into the story of the fossil hunter and discoverer of the Rutland sea dragon, Dean Lomax. Despite being told by teachers he'd never make it as a paleontologist, he's now one of the world's leading experts on ichthyosaurs, dolphin-like marine reptiles that once ruled our prehistoric seas. That's coming up on The Life Scientific after the news.
1: BBC News with Roisin Hasty. Preliminary results in the Colombian presidential election appear to show the right-wing candidate Abelardo de la Espriella on track to narrowly win. After the first round last month produced no winners, voters chose between him and a leftist reformer, Ivan Cepeda. The prospect of a long-term peace deal between the US and Iran is once again in doubt after reports in Iranian state media said the delegation from Iran walked out of talks in Switzerland. It follows a warning from Donald Trump on social media that the US would, in his words, hit Iran very hard again if it failed to restrain Hezbollah, its proxy in Lebanon. The Israeli Prime Minister says the IDF will stay in southern Lebanon for as long as is necessary to protect northern Israel from Hezbollah. Fighting is reported to have greatly diminished since late on Saturday, but Benjamin Netanyahu has insisted that nothing will alter his commitment to at-risk communities. Police and soldiers in Bolivia have used bulldozers to clear roads blocked by anti-government protesters for more than 6 weeks. The President Rodrigo Paz declared a state of emergency on Saturday. Britain says it will invest more than $60 million on boosting its domestic production of critical minerals. The move comes as the government seeks to reduce reliance on global supply chains and strengthen its economic resilience. At the Men's Football World Cup, Uruguay and Cape Verde have ended their match 2-2 in Miami. The other games on Sunday saw a 10-side Belgium hold Iran to a 0-0 draw and Spain thrash Saudi Arabia 4-0. And the American golfer Wyndham Clark has won the US Open tournament for a second time. He triumphed over fellow American Sam Burns by one shot. BBC News.
0: Imagine being told as a teenager that you're not clever enough to make it as a scientist, a paleontologist to be more specific, then proving those voices wrong by discovering some of the largest prehistoric creatures to have ever roamed the seas. No, this isn't some boy-done-good movie plot, it's the true story of today's guest. Dr. Dean Lomax is now one of the world's leading experts on ichthyosaurs, marine reptiles that once ruled our prehistoric seas. But his journey has been anything but conventional. Growing up in Doncaster, Dean's thirst to learn everything he could about fossils and dinosaurs somewhat outstripped his academic achievements. He failed his science GCSEs and then his A-levels, and was told by teachers to give up on his dreams. But passion has a way of rewriting expectations. At the age of 18, Dean sold his beloved childhood Star Wars collection to fund a fossil dig in the United States. Not long after that, a chance discovery led him to publish his first scientific paper when he was just 20. Since then, he's discovered multiple new species, presented TV shows, and written books for both adults and kids. Proof, if it were needed, that it's worth challenging people who tell you you can't do something. Dean Lomax, welcome to The Life Scientific.
2: Oh, it's a great pleasure to be here.
0: So, as a youngster, you had to get past some really disheartening advice from your elders and supposedly betters. Is it true someone actually told you to stop playing with dinosaurs and get a real job?
2: That is true.
0: Teacher or?
2: Teacher, yeah. Yeah, and it was one of the careers advisors. I remember going into the room kind of like, oh, what do you want to do sort of thing? I said, oh, well, I'm gaining experience collecting fossils and wanted to learn about dinosaurs and things. They said, well, stop that nonsense and go and get a real job.
0: Well, it didn't discourage you. Your passion for the subject clearly ran very deep. Do you remember what first sparked your interest?
2: I can't quite put my finger on that one key thing, but as far back as I can remember, I've had that love of natural history, fossils, dinosaurs, kind of watching TV documentaries, movies, things like Jurassic Park, you might imagine, but also like Land Before Time, which probably hits some nostalgia.
0: Oh, yeah.
2: But also visiting museums and collecting fossils and reading books. So there was this kind of a collective thing that just stayed with me.
0: Well, I also mentioned that your particular field of interest is ichthyosaurs. Tell us a bit more about them.
2: Ichthyosaurs are a group of ancient marine reptiles. They sort of look a little bit like dolphins or sharks, but they are reptiles. They're often misidentified as swimming dinosaurs, but they were swimming around in the oceans and the seas whilst dinosaurs were walking on land. They appeared roughly 250 million years ago in what's called the Triassic period. And then they went extinct around about 90 million years ago.

0: Columbine in Doncaster. Tell me about your family. I gather they were very supportive of your fascination with fossils.
1: They were, yeah. My mom and my dad were really supportive, and I have an older brother and sister, Scott and Julie. At a point during my, I guess, early teen years, my parents split up, and so I lived at a one-parent household for a number of years where we'd struggle to pay the rent, but mom always did her best to provide for us, and she made sure that we had a wonderful childhood.
0: Well, let's talk about your school days, because, I mean, some people are going to find it hard to believe, given what you've achieved, but academic life didn't come easy, did it?
1: No, it didn't, and although I always tried my best in school, I was very, very average. A lot of lessons could end up being disruptive, and sometimes some of the teachers wouldn't be so supportive as well. I mean, one or two of them had even said, "You'll never be a paleontologist." And that was at about
0: shocking.
1: The age of 13 or 14.
0: Well, despite your dedication to fossils, Dean, you didn't get the GCSEs that you wanted, which meant you couldn't take the science subjects at A-level.
1: Yeah, and that was a real problem. So at that point, in some respect, my kind of dream of becoming a paleontologist

0: for almost 4 months. And they did say, we'll put you up in what they had like an intern volunteer house. But I needed the money to get there. So I ended up selling a bunch of my possessions. And that included my beloved Star Wars collection and other things to fund that trip.
1: So in the summer of 2008, you traveled to America as an 18-year-old for a four-month dig with the Wyoming Dinosaur Center. And when you got to the dig site, right away, on day one, you struck lucky and found something.
0: Yeah, that's exactly it. Yeah. So we were shown kind of a whole load of different dig sites, and they took me to one where they'd been excavating, I think, for about a month or two before I was there. And probably within the space of half an hour, I'd uncovered quite a large bone. And so I had one of the other paleontologists come and take a look at it. And we continued to excavate it over the coming days. And it was a huge femur of a sauropod dinosaur, one of those long-necked, long-tailed dinosaurs, something like a Diplodocus. And and it immediately, for me, it's giving me goosebumps now thinking about that. I remember having goosebumps back then and being like, wow, you know, this is incredible.
1: And it even got some media interest for you, didn't it?
0: It did, yeah. So the local Doncaster Free Press covered my journey, and that was my first introduction to kind of public outreach, and they were really supportive.
1: Fantastic. Well, once you got home from this summer adventure, you started volunteering at a museum in Doncaster.
0: Yeah, so as a child, I went to my local museum that was then called Doncaster. Many years we'd go on school trip, and Dad would take me going out to Iorka. Any display, except they had a woolly mammoth tooth and a woolly rhino tooth, and I noticed that they'd got them mistakenly identified. And so I actually left a note at the reception saying, hey, you know, your woolly mammoth tooth is actually your woolly rhino tooth, blah, blah, blah, the label for it. And they're like, yeah, sure it is. Anyway, I was right. And I had an email from the curator of archaeology there, a chap called Peter Robinson. He said, oh, your trip to Wyoming sounds fascinating. When you come back, come and meet me. So I did. And then we got talking about maybe some volunteering opportunities. And he just happened to say to me, we actually do have a few fossils in the collection. I said, oh, brilliant. Well, as it turns out, that few fossils was somewhere in the region of about 10,000, Jim. And on my first day, Peter and another chap called Alan, they took me kind of behind the scenes, showed me the fossils. And they showed me this one specimen, and it was about a metre and a half long, that they thought was a replica of an ichthyosaur.
1: Well, just now, a plaster cast.
0: Yeah, exactly. They thought it was a plaster cast of an ichthyosaur. And so I'm staring at it, and I'm thinking, well, if that's a plaster cast, then it's a very good plaster cast. And I said, I'm confident this is real. It even had like a dark mass between its ribs. And I said, maybe that's its stomach contents. Anyway, I was right. And that was a real specimen.
1: It is quite remarkable, isn't it?
0: I mean, serendipity.
1: You're nothing more than a teenage enthusiast,
0: right, to be fair. Exactly.
1: And you're telling these people at the museum, you have a real fossil here.
0: Yeah.
1: Incredible. Well, at that point, Dean, you reached out to the experts you'd met at your Wyoming trip for advice on how to write this up as a scientific paper.
0: Yes, so when I was there, I often heard the paleontologists and the students talking about papers, and they're like, oh, have you read this paper? Have you seen this paper? Now, I naively thought they meant newspapers, and of course they meant academic papers.
1: Peer-reviewed journals.
0: And I was like, well, that was. And so I mentioned that and said it, and that's a bit of a funny thing that I was teased at over the summer. Yeah.
1: Well, by this point, you must have figured out that a scientific paper is not a newspaper. And this was, in fact, published in 2010. What did you make of that process? All scientists have to publish their research in journals, you know, that's something we have to do. But you hadn't particularly enjoyed school. So was this sort of academic work more fun for you?
0: No, not at all. Initially, it wasn't, because I'd only been given this kind of crash course of, hey, this is academia, writing academic papers and things. But then that trip to Wyoming, I happened to be working with two marine reptile experts who work on ichthyosaurs, Professor Judy Massere and Bill Wall, who basically, once I come across this ichthyosaur, they encouraged me to write it up. And they said, look, we'll help as your guide, as it were, to writing this. And I still have those first few drafts. And I mean, they're horrendous. If I look at them now, they're terrible. But yeah, as you say, that was my first paper describing that ichthyosaur as a real specimen with its last meal preserved of fish and squid remains. And it was published in a journal in New York.
1: Remarkable story is that this fossil turned out to be a previously unknown species of ichthyosaur. So a few years later, you actually got to name it.
0: Yeah, absolutely. Yeah. So the fact that it went from being thought to be a replica, being actively used in the education department, to then becoming the holotype, so the founding specimen of a new species, is quite remarkable. And so I actually teamed up with Professor Judy Massere, who has been such an incredible supporter of my career over the years, and we named it as a new species to science. We called it Ichthyosaurus

0: knights and bellum knights, these squid-like creatures. If you were lucky, you'd find ichthyosaur bones and plesiosaur bones and things. And I always struggled trying to identify my finds. And so as I got a little bit older, and after I'd published my first paper and started to get a little bit more confidence in my abilities, I said, well, maybe an idea for a book, a field guide to identify fossils from the Whitby Coast. And happened to find this brilliant publisher who loved the idea. And then this book was published when I was 21. And so I'd gone then within the space of a few years of just leaving school to discovering these fossils, being on this dig and then writing a book.
1: It's a great... I mean, look, let's take stock then, Dean Lomax, because as you say, you're just 21, already a published author, but with no formal qualifications and still volunteering at the local museum. I mean, you still had to earn a living.
0: Yeah, absolutely that. And so I'd continue to work in several jobs as a barman, working in delivery, earning as much money as possible. So I could then continue volunteering at Doncaster Museum. But I kept seeing that kind of bigger picture aspect. And I mean, I even remember, Jim, at one point, my mum and my older sister, Julie, sitting down with me and saying, we were going to fully support you as best as we can, but are you sure this is going to work out? It's been a couple of years now, Dean, and obviously there's nothing else on the horizon. You don't have the degrees or anything. And I remember saying, I'll be okay. And I'm very slowly getting my foot on that ladder and keep going up.
1: Well, you didn't have a plan B.
0: Because no, I didn't. That's it, yeah.
1: But you obviously had a real belief in yourself and where you wanted to go.
0: Yeah.
1: But it was clearly a hard slog. Did you ever get disheartened?
0: Constantly, yeah. Especially in my earlier career, the first kind of 5 years, even some people in the field of paleontology were quite dismissive of my kind of unconventional career and even saying, oh, you won't make it in this field. So those sorts of things were very tough.
1: Well, then, not long after your first book was published, you made another astonishing find. Your life story is all about lots of astonishing finds. This was an important Carboniferous fossil site in your hometown.
0: Yes, so I continued volunteering at the museum at Doncaster and we were doing various different projects. One thing that always struck me was that there were very few fossils from Doncaster. Despite the fact Doncaster is a coal mining town, you'd expect to be finding lots of fossil plants and things like that. So working with the archaeologist Peter and another colleague, Brian, we said, hey, why don't we just try and check out all these old spoil tip sites around Doncaster? And we had a long list of them, and we went to many of them and we didn't find anything. And then the last one on my list was literally 5 minutes drive from the house I grew up. And I said, we're not going to find anything there. Within the space of about 5 minutes, we found about 10 different fossil plants.
1: What?
0: And yeah, and we were like, oh my goodness, you know, maybe this is it. We've hit Carboniferous gold. We ended up finding somewhere in the region about 30 different types of fossil plants, some probably new to science, found remains of horseshoe crabs. I found an actual fossil shark egg case in Doncaster, and I ended up writing up this material in a scientific journal. And we went from finding the site, collecting hundreds of specimens, to describing it, and then that material going on display at the museum. So kind of leaving a nice mini local legacy there for that material.
1: And the museum must have been pleased.
0: Oh, they were so incredibly pleased. Yeah, and we got some really great PR too. One of the headlines was something like Jaws in Doncaster because of the shark.
1: The Carboniferous period we're talking about, and this is long before the age of dinosaurs,
0: absolutely,
1: over 300 million years ago, right?
0: Yeah, all these remains are already fossils under the feet of dinosaurs. So they're roughly about 310 million years old. The dinosaurs are still another good chunk of time to come.
1: Wow. Well, this success then also helped kick off your relationship with the University of Manchester, where you were invited to become an honorary research fellow.
0: Yeah, and this was through two colleagues there who I'd kind of been in contact with through various different projects. And they basically said, look, you've been doing some exceptional work. We can look at getting you affiliated with the University of Manchester. So they got me involved there. And right off the bat, they said, there's also the prospect of doing a master's degree without having done an undergrad. And they said, it's quite rare, but we're willing to support you. Paleontology, and then without ever doing an undergraduate degree.
1: That is quite incredible. So you completed your PhD at Manchester. This is in 2019. And that must have been a huge moment for you. Certainly, your mum must have been incredibly proud because she was around to see you get your PhD. But sadly, she died the following year.
0: She did, yeah. And I always find it tough to talk about mum as well. Like, she was an incredible person. And throughout my life, she's just been so supportive and sacrificed so much for me and my brother and sister, and such a huge influence on me and such a massive supporter.
1: Well, Dean, during your time at Manchester, you continued to write books, notably a massive project called Dinosaurs of the British Isles.

0: files, which I gather took about 4 years to compile.
1: Yeah, it was about 4 years to do that, and it was a massive challenge. When I eventually submitted the final manuscript, I think I probably was burnt out and passed out for a week, if I remember rightly. But it was a book that was done to kind of bridge the gap between academia and the general public. So it wasn't an academic textbook, but more of like that general public kind of book.
0: You've also written various books since then. I want to take us on a quick tangent here. Your most recent book, The Secret Lives of Dinosaurs, was published last year and featured an endorsement from Slash, the guitarist from the rock group Guns N' Roses. How did that happen?
1: So Slash and I have corresponded for probably 4 or 5 years over social media. He's a huge fan of dinosaurs. And I just so happened to say, you know, we're looking for people to endorse the book. And he said, yes. And he actually read that, Guns N' Roses.
0: Incredible.
1: You know, something he's playing, Sweet Child of Mine.
0: What are the chances, Jex, in the future? Is there some sort of rock and roll dinosaur book, maybe?
1: Yeah, funny you say that. Yeah, we have actually had that discussion about doing something along those lines. Excellent. Maybe something in a book or TV side of things. Yeah, I'd love to. Absolutely love to.
0: Dean, let's talk about your broadcasting work. In 2015, you got your first big presenter gig on the ITV documentary Dinosaur Britain, for which you signed. How did you experience?
1: Something working in as a broadcaster is something I never thought I would do. So I was working with the wonderful who was the presenter, and me as the co-host, kind of going around Britain and meeting paleontologists, and me kind of showing her some incredible fossils found in Britain, and I had such a wonderful time. And I think the bigger picture for me is that you can reach audience, and if you can communicate it in such a fun and people's passion, paleontology.
0: Yeah, absolutely. Of course, a huge part of field work. We have already touched on a couple of your discoveries, but I want to hear about a few more. In 2016, you got word that something special might have been discovered on the Somerset coast.
1: Yeah, so a really good friend of mine and fossil collector called Paul de la Salle, he had snapped a few photographs of a portion of giant jawbone that he'd found on the Somerset coast, and he'd sent them to me, and immediately my jaw was hit the floor because I remember thinking, wow, this thing's enormous. And he'd only found fragments of it, but it was a giant chunk, it's about a metre long chunk of jawbone, of a bone called the serrangula, which is part of the lower jaw, of a giant ichthyosaur. Now, this was just probably about 25% of the actual completeness of the actual full bone. And altogether, just like scaling that up, the animal it belonged to would have been about 25 metres long. So you're talking like a blue whale-sized ichthyosaur, absolutely enormous.
0: Incredible. And that's not even the end of the story, is it? Because a few years later, you got word that a gigantic jawbone had been found down on the Somerset coast.
1: Clearly these giants are not quite at once, but just a couple of years later, a father and daughter fossil hunting pair, Justin and Ruby Reynolds. And Ruby, I should say as well, she was only 11 years old at the time, and she and her dad found some more fragments of what turned out to be yet another giant serrangular bone, this time much more complete, but showing exactly the same features as geological 105-ish million years old. All Justin and Ruby and other people to be part of my gigantic ichthyosaur that we named Ichthyo Titan 2024. And this being at easily 26 metres long.
0: The largest that ever lived.
1: Absolutely, yeah. It's something in there that may even be 30 metres, you know, for more material like that to come.
0: I gather there's even a documentary film in the works, isn't there?
1: There is, yeah. So Justin and Ruby actually joined me on a major expedition. They came out with their family to British Columbia in Canada to film for this big docu film that either later this year, Discoveries on the...
0: It's one of the most complete large prehistoric marine reptiles.
1: Yeah, it is massive. And this thing, in January 2021, by a chap called Joe Davis, he works for the Rutland. He was fixing... They've got a whole bunch of pipes under the lagoons, and they'd literally like pulled a plug on the lagoon, lowered the water levels, and whilst him and another colleague, Paul, were walking along, they just happened to spot this string of vertebrae. And he said, oh, I wonder what that is. And he snapped some pictures, and Paul said, no, it's an old pipe, that, leave it, it's nothing. and he still teases him to this day. But a day later, I received the photos of them, and I said, whoa, that's an ichthyosaur. Now, of course, we didn't know how complete it was going to be. I led an excavation in the summer of 2021, and we had the entire animal, from the very tip of the snout to the end of the tail, 10-metre-long early Jurassic giant. And it's the most complete prehistoric reptile ever found in Britain, but also the most complete of that time interval around the world, of roughly 180 million years ago.
0: Wow. And in fact, you've brought a piece of it with
1: I
0: you
1: have.
0: Today.
1: I have indeed, yeah. Let me carefully unwrap this. So this is a dorsal vertebra, and it's one of the largest. So this is about 12-13 centimetres wide.

0: wide, and this is one of the real specimens, Jim. I'll pass that to you.
1: It's a bit difficult to do this on or say something
0: yeah, about
1: that.
0: Yeah, and that's a good indicator as well, because when we excavated, the skull block alone weighed over a ton. Like, it was super heavy to get out of the ground. And
1: incredible.
0: You imagine, so this is one of the largest of the ichthyosaurs vertebrae, but they had upwards of 150 plus vertebrae. Some of them the size of pennies, but this is definitely the largest.
1: This is bigger than the palm of my hand. And it's just one of the vertebrae.
0: Yeah.
1: I better pass it back to you very carefully. Thank you. I mean, just so that people don't get overexcited by any old odd-shaped rock or an old pipe, what should we be looking for if we're on the hunt for genuine prehistoric fossils?
0: It always varies from site to site. The key thing is you're always looking for certain patterns, certain structures. And if you go to any fossil site, it's always important to go armed with a bit of an idea of what you might expect to find. So if you look through a book or you look online at images of stuff like that, that gets your eyes into it.
1: There's one final discovery I'd like to mention, Dean, that you published in the journal Nature last year. This was an unprecedented finding of the first soft tissues of a large ichthyosaur, which revealed some rather special features.
0: Yeah, this is a spectacular fossil that the private collector brought to my attention. And so it's a giant flipper of an ichthyosaur, where basically there's all these finger bones that you can see. And then for about 30-40% of the rest of this flipper is all just soft tissues. And it's almost like a wing of a plane, or if you think like a wing of an owl. And preserved in there were all these like really strange banding structures. And then we had these things that looked a little bit like spikes along the trailing edge, but they're not spikes. They were these really unusual structures that we term chondroderms. And collectively, all these different features reveal that this ichthyosaur had developed silent swimming, like stealth. And it's a little bit like if you think of owls where they're flying at night, they've got silent flight where they'll reduce that noise and they'll snatch away their prey like mice and things. It's the same sort of thing that we had with these ichthyosaurs when they're hunting in the dark, murky conditions.
1: And this is the sort of thing that has huge potential in the field of biomimicry, that, you know, we see how nature's evolved these clever tricks and we try and copy them. Might these ichthyosaur traits have some use in modern design?
0: Yeah, definitely. Yeah, so we thought about that as well, that potentially you might be able to replicate these structures

0: schools, getting the message across to kids that they can achieve their dreams. What did
1: it take of like having your passion and being persistent and having really, really sick repeats and

0: of disabled people is double that of those without a disability. Many employers ignore the law that says they have to take on a minimum quota of disabled people. So what can be done?
1: Half an hour, Crowd Science with Caroline Steele.
2: When Liz cycles to work, she catches up on Crowd Science using her Bluetooth headphone, which has left her one enter and join some tracking baby owl
1: station.
3: The right-wing candidate

0: Ecuador against Uruguay. We'll tell you all about that result and plenty more after this World News update.
1: BBC News with Roisin Hasty. Preliminary results in the clinical election appear to show the right to Abelard to narrowly win. He's leading the tight race ahead of his left-wing rival, the two. Our correspondent, Ione Wells, is in the coastal city of Barranquilla.
2: I'm surrounded by quite a large crowd of supporters of the right-wing candidate, Abelardo de la Estrella, who are all dressed in a Colombian football shirt and waving flag. And that's because with nearly all of the votes counted, he is in the lead fairly decisively. There is certainly a huge amount of momentum for him in his campaign. Pictures of tigers, given he nicknames himself El Tigre. And he's been very active on social media.
1: A long-term peace. US once again in reports in Iran walked out his

0: But the US vice pants struck out after arriving for the talks.
1: With the plan that said Iran that to give up being a driver of regional instability, nuclear for the long term, willing to fundamentally transition with that country.
0: Tehran has pledged not to but Iran's new complicated 60 days to get a fast nuclear agreement.

0: like, I prove that women have a spot in the survival.
1: Seeing that report by David Harper there, and you can your BBC. Temperatures and governments are taking heat wave alerts with highs of more than degrees, which are predicted. Now, aim that's in and hit as high as 38. Wowza. Well, Stephanie Prentice told me more.
2: Well, Angela, we were having a very similar conversation. So, record-breaking temperatures all across Europe. Why warning?

0: what's called modulated. It's being changed by the phone in a way that reflects the music. So the music will be digitally zeros. And what happens for a while for a zero? Phones send and zeros. In a nutshell,
1: that step by step said to send exactly.
0: Yeah, it's called light act. Just a lower. It's how many waves had one every series of waves. But if you had 10, you get the same thing in radio.
1: Transmitting radio wave tuning.
0: And there are radio and cellular and so on. They don't bother. If you go back, it's a much lower frequency. So that radio forms per second.
1: Yeah.

0: But they still use a lot of battery light, actually use solar panel, 2020 device.
1: This is these tags.
2: What you can leave from Damien.
1: Wow, the coin. Tiny circle, little.
2: It's of the body weight, so it's
1: to the
2: to the cases. We need to get these rubber banded in a leg loop style around the owl.
1: Now get my first one of. Oh my god, baby! Apple poo.

0: room using Bluetooth with my phone and my headset. And the two aren't, so it's not that one says to the other that in a situation where devices choose the same.
1: Doesn't hat stand solution.
0: So what Bluetooth overcome that was the hopping. It transmits for a second and then it will jump to a channel 10 and then and each different Bluetooth, the two will end up, they won't. Between them, I'm in 80, will they end up on the, that happens, sort of an error system. So actually avoid interfering with too many.
1: To my Bluetooth headphone is
0: typically three act beyond the

0: Service hoping to
1: one knew that Zob and
0: meet a recent might have snake bites.
2: He wants what you want to meet and hopefully will have access to it.
0: Enough.
3: News with preliminary candidate Esprit of his left and Sapaya.
4: Supporters of Abelardo gathered in Barranquilla tonight, and some donning Colombia grey they had voted tree recently armed group years and reaching a record high. Trump to rebuild the
3: Pakistan, you've ended the resort in rains emerged during Sunday's first day of discussions. Iranian state media reported that the delegation walked out following threats from Donald Trump on social media. CERN, here's Jessica Parker.
5: It is a confusing picture at the moment. Talk going on behind closed doors, different briefings and in these. I think we should let these talks happen last week.
3: The Israeli Prime Minister said for as long as is necessary to protect northern Israel. Fighting is reported to have greatly diminished since late on Saturday. Australian police have made what they claim is the country's largest ever seizure of cocaine. Investigators found 2.7 tonnes of the drug concealed in plastic tubs on a property on the outskirts of Sydney. More details from Sophie Glass-Ryan.
6: When police raided containers on a property in near Western Sydney, they discovered false floors concealing an elaborate underground bunker system, several plastic tubs containing packages of cocaine with $1 million. Two men in their 20s tried to run away during the raid but were arrested. Police allege that a Sydney organised crime group had arranged for the drugs to be imported into the country at North Queensland by boat before the cocaine was moved to Sydney.
3: World News from the BBC. Britain says it will invest more than $60 million on boosting its domestic production of critical minerals. The British government is trying to reduce reliance on global supply chains. Olivia Noon has the details.
7: Its efforts in securing supplies of the minerals industry dominated by accounts for around 70% of global 9% of refining.
3: Difficulties there that were reporting. A Blue Horse jet brought in to assist soldiers clearing anti-government protesters has crashed, killing all six on board. The ministry said the small military plane came down in an area 20 kilometres to all. The African led South Americans to equalise and take the lead in quick succession. Cape Verde then equalised in the second half. In Vancouver, New Zealand are currently a goal up against Egypt. The other games on Sunday saw a 10-side Belgium hold Iran to a 0-0 draw and Spain thrash Saudi Arabia 4-0. And the American golfer Wyndham Clark has won the US Open tournament for a second time. He triumphed over fellow American Sam Burns by one shot at Shinnecock Hills Golf Club in New York State. Having led at the end of each of the previous 3 days, Clark started his fourth round 6 shots clear of the field, but his advantage soon evaporated to a single stroke. It was only when he holed a 5-foot birdie putt.
8: Yeah, hundreds of life-changing injuries, and unfortunately, many of them die. The Snake Man of Nepal, and a sign here to prevent snake bites.
1: See snake bite death, and once there is no celebrate the one to be detected.
8: A newbie, and this the first vision could mean, and in some health organized to its list of neglected tropical diseases.

0: are actually preventable. It's something that one man in Nepal has been trying for a long time of getting community away there when a sitter, Craig Lang, very south of the cut to the border.
1: Sitting out in a small, a few goddess seagull in front of perfect snakes in this Positina wildlife cop, hearing the same news again.
2: On the ground, all my information. People.
1: Was simply talking to people, however, would listen.
2: Being snake, with that when I am 100 people, I strategy so instead and begging neck and all mine to do towards.
1: And that's the insight. Start removing a dangerous. They're a way in to start. Each rescue draws a crowd. Crowd become.
3: Literally, as we were sat here chatting, a call came in to the snake rescue hotline. Apparently, sighting of a what looks like a venomous snake. Somebody's house. They're about to jump in the car and head down there.
1: Before we leave, Dev quickly shows me the kit he's going to pack to take with us.
3: Yeah, so this is what you've got in your hand. Long gloves that look like they'd go up to the elbow.
2: And snake bag. And this is hook.
3: Right,
2: snake
3: okay. Hook. It looks like, you know, Captain Hook?
2: Yeah, yes.
3: I wouldn't want to be on the end of that.
2: Yes.
1: After about 45 minutes or so, we reached the village. Biswajit, the young guy who made the call, pulls up on a motorbike and leads us down a narrow alleyway towards his house.
2: Okay, let's get down and see the rescue.
4: वो ही मैं सेहत है यार.
5: सांप का.
6: I was with my mom and sister. We were very frightened when we saw the snake. We had the number for Dev, so we called and spoke to him.
1: The snake's been spotted under a large wooden cabinet in the courtyard. Dev's lead catcher, Subodh, a quiet, experienced guy who's been working with Dev for years, starts carefully digging through rubble and debris, trying to find it.
3: Just standing right at the back of the crowd that's gathered as they're just trying to pry up this large slab of concrete to see if the snake's under there. Standing as far back as I can, but even here it's mildly terrifying, to be honest. Not the best with snakes. Probably not the best person to be doing this story, but there you go.
1: And then Subodh holds something up.
7: Nepali name, Todia Sarpa.
8: Non-venomous snake, keelback. Nepali name, Todia Sarpa. This is a non-venomous water snake. We'll release it back near water.
3: The snake he's pulled out looks like a large grey worm, to be honest. It's absolutely tiny, and he's just letting it crawl all over his hand. So there they are, right at the bottom of this silver bin. Six of them.
1: While Subodh rescues the snakes, Dev is already working the crowd, handing out posters and talking to the 30-odd villagers gathered around.
2: We have poster including all the venomous and non-venomous snakes. So I taught them how to take reference of this poster and identify whether it is venomous or non-venomous snakes.
1: But it's not safe for these snakes to go back into the pond behind the house. Too many people have seen them now. So we drive to a quiet wetland nearby.
2: We try to maintain the distance between rescue and release. And if you release in the same pond, someone will go and kill the snake.
9: Right, okay.
2: So now, as you can see, no one is here. So no one even come to know whether we have released here or not. And before anyone see the snake, it will already slither and hide in the grass.
3: The snakes are being gently tipped back into the water. There they go, they're just floating off in the water there, swimming away.
1: While we're driving back, another call comes in on the hotline. Dev tells me they usually get two or three calls every day. This time, someone's reporting a python up a tree on a farm about an hour or so north from where we are. The light's fading by the time we arrive. As with the first call out, the snake catcher's arrival draws a crowd.
3: Even from here, I can see a massive beige-coloured snake sort of lying down lazily, long branches of this tree that's sort of leaning out across the path in front of us.
2: That's Burmese python.

0: In photo it was looking very bigger. Now it's very small in size, and we are going to take it out from this farm and release straight away in the forest.
1: So they're just trying to slowly, gently coax the snake down off its comfortable perch and through the plastic funnel and into the black bag. Oh, there it is, and he's got it in his hand. It's wriggling around a little bit. And there we go. Bit of a wriggle, but in it goes eventually. It's gone relatively quietly, actually. I was expecting a bit more drama, to be honest.
2: It turns out that this is just a baby, not a danger to anyone, but the farm workers are frightened. Without Dave's team, this snake would have almost certainly been killed, and the farm workers would have been at greater risk of being bitten. Dave has trained up a network of almost 40 rescuers spread across more than 300 villages. But these rescues are only one part of what Dev does. The other half is education, running workshops in the villages, teaching people how to identify snakes and what to do if they're bitten. We jump in the car and drive over to one. On the way, I ask Dev about safety. In 14 years, has anyone on his team ever been bitten?
0: We have rescued more than 10,000 snakes throughout Nepal now. And there is not even a single bite. Like, we are 100% dedicated, and like we are 100% focused on the snakes.
1: It's a school in a small village. It's about 7 o'clock, so it's just got dark, but the school playground is still full of children as well as adults.
2: It feels like the whole village has turned out. People are sitting around in plastic chairs in the school courtyard, and there's a faint smell of wood smoke drifting in from the nearby houses.
1: Everyone seems pretty excited, and there we go. A picture of a king cobra has popped up on the makeshift projector screen.
2: Dev plugs in the projector and starts running through pictures of local snakes. What's venomous, what's not, and crucially, what to do if you're bitten. And then he plays a video. It tells the story of a young man who gets bitten by a snake. His family take him to a faith healer instead of the hospital. By the time they eventually do get him to a doctor, it's too late. He dies. But if they'd brought him in just a little bit earlier, his life could have been saved. And that's the message Dev is trying to get across. In this part of Nepal, a snake bite isn't always treated as a medical emergency. It's treated as a spiritual curse. So the first instinct isn't always to rush to hospital. It's to call a priest, and that costs time.
0: 42% cases directly go to traditional faith healers and waste their first important hour in snake bite cases. First hour is known as golden hour.
2: After the workshop, I speak to one of the villagers, a softly spoken middle-aged man called Ram Yadav.
3: I learnt today that if you delay getting treatment, it can lead to death. Now we have awareness, and we know we should take the patient to hospital immediately to get treatment. Before, people used to kill the snake first, but now we have understood we should not kill them.
4: So Craig Langren, who brought us that report, has since slithered into the studio. Craig, I'm happy that you didn't come with a snake. Usually I know you bring back stuff from your trip.
2: There's no way you would have caught me with a snake, Myra. I'm absolutely terrified of them. You know, when I was on that first call out and six snakes were pulled out of somebody's courtyard, I was hiding right at the back of the crowd. So no need to worry about that.
4: I mean, the other thing that really struck me really about this project is it's not just about protecting the people. It's actually about rescuing snakes.
2: Yeah, that's a really important part of it. You know, so the vast majority of the snakes Dev's team rescue are completely harmless. But without that rescue service, they'd be killed out of fear. But snakes play a vital role in the ecosystem. They keep rodent populations down, and that in turn protects

0: crops. So protecting snakes actually protects food supplies too.
1: And Dev, you know, Nepal's snake man, he speaks so fondly of these creatures. He says that deaths have dropped, which is quite impressive, the stats that he gives. But these are his numbers, right?
0: Yes, they are, Myra. So Dev told me that he and his team physically visit every snake bite treatment centre and every faith healer across the district. And what they found is that the mortality rate in their areas dropped from, say, around 11% to basically zero. But it's worth pointing out that these aren't peer-reviewed statistics. It's community-collected data. And if you go to the official government figures, they tell a slightly different story. So Dev says that the government records around 200 snake bite deaths a year in Nepal, whereas his data suggests the real number might be closer to 3,000.
1: That is a massive gap between 200 and 3,000. Why is that the case?
0: According to Dev, it's because lots of snake bite victims in the region never even make it to hospital in the first place. So they either die at home or at a faith healer's place. And those deaths often aren't recorded. So you end up with this massive gap in the data.
1: I mean, though, it's clear that the people you spoke to seem to be more aware. The fact that they called Dev instead of killing the snakes says that some change is happening. This is People Fixing the World from the BBC World Service with me, Myra Anubi. Today, we're talking about ways to prevent the risk of snake bites. I've still got our reporter, Craig Langren. And Craig, I'm wondering, I mean, avoiding the snake bites is one thing, but there's also a problem after you've been bitten.
0: Yeah, often in remote places, it can just take ages and ages to get people to the hospital. And then even if someone does get to the hospital in time, there's another problem. Often, doctors simply don't know which snake bit the patient, and that makes choosing the right treatment a guessing game at best, which can sometimes be the difference between life and death.
1: And it's a shame because, as we were saying earlier, death by snake bites in many cases can be prevented. But Craig, we're all about solutions here and you've come across something else that could help.
0: Yes, this time in Malaysia. I went to a lab in the capital, Kuala Lumpur, where a researcher thinks he's found a clever way to take the guesswork out of treatment. Here at Monash University, Dr. Shafiq Asnawi is showing me around his lab. It's a cool clinical room with long grey benches, syringes, pipettes, and in a small cabinet to one side, some tiny jars. I head over and pick one up.
2: You can't touch it, but now it's safe, yeah?
0: I really shouldn't shake it around like that.
2: it should be all right. It's tightly kept.
0: What I'm holding here is dried snake venom. Liquid venom extracted from a snake's fangs that's been freeze-dried into crystals or powder. This one just looks like a few grains of sand at the bottom of the jar. It looks like little yellowish crystals.
2: Yep, correct. Yeah. But it's still deadly enough.
0: Yeah. Even in this form, if you're not careful, this stuff can kill you. Which is why this cabinet stays locked.
2: The venom originally would come in liquid form. So it's almost like a modified saliva of a snake itself, right? So we freeze it, we put it inside the freeze dryer, and then it would turn out to be that crystal grains that you see just now.
0: It's literally killer saliva.
2: Yeah, exactly. For sure.
0: So that's what Shafiq works with. But the problem he's trying to solve is this. Current antivenoms are species specific. Traditionally, they're made by injecting a small, non-lethal dose of venom into an animal, usually a horse. And over time, the horse develops antibodies against that particular venom. You then extract the blood, purify those antibodies, and that becomes the antivenom. It works, but only against the specific snake you started with. In Malaysia alone, there are more than 30 different venomous species, and across Southeast Asia, there could be hundreds. And when a patient arrives at hospital, they might be unconscious, they might not know which snake bit them, and the doctor has to make a best guess. And if they get it wrong, it's not just that the antivenom doesn't work, it can actually make things worse.
2: If you got bitten by a pit viper and the doctor administers cobra antivenom, so it might not be effective in neutralizing the toxins, you would have a lot of allergy reactions.
0: An antivenom that works against lots of different species would mean that doctors don't need to know which snake bit the patient before they start treating them. So how exactly is Shafiq trying to solve this? Well, his approach starts with a simple question. Instead of trying to identify which snake bit the patient, what if you could make an antivenom that targets the things most snake venoms have in common? His team have been breaking down the venom of different species, protein by protein, looking for shared toxic molecules. And the tool they use for that sits in a small, freezing cold room across the corridor from the lab. There are two machines in here. The first is a liquid chromatography machine. It's separating the venom into its individual proteins. The spectrometer is taking those separated proteins and breaking them down even further, turning liquid into gas and sorting the molecules by size and by weight.

0: are promising. Shafiq's team tested their approach on mice using venom from 6 different snake species, including cobras, king cobras, and pit vipers.
1: We managed to show very high survival rates across all of our test subjects. Our antibody can actually cover both neurotoxic and the hemotoxic snakes, so basically vipers and cobras. So this is the start of, I call it, a universal antibody approach.
0: So in simple terms, they've made an antibody that works against both main types of deadly snake venom, the kind that attacks your central nervous system and the kind that causes uncontrolled bleeding. Now, it's important to point out that Shafiq's not the only scientist chasing a broader antivenom, but he's confident that his approach could be the one that works.
1: We want to reduce the guesswork. We want to make sure that if a hospital stocked in an antivenom, it's just one type of antivenom, and hopefully it can be produced at maybe at a cheaper price, so that every hospital, especially those countries that are in need of antivenoms, have access to it.
2: So Craig, how far away is this from actually being used in a hospital?
0: Shafiq was pretty upfront about this with me. He thinks it could be years, perhaps even up to a decade. The thing is, there's still a lot of testing to do, clinical trials, and it gets expensive quickly. And it probably won't cover on every continent on the planet, but it could cover the most given region, which would be a forward.
2: I wonder, are there like snakes whose venom is just too different for this to work on?
0: Quite possibly, yes. And that's one of the main challenges here. Venom varies a lot, so even the same species of snake can have different venom depending on where it lives, what it eats, what the climate is like in that particular region. So there's a lot more profiling to do. But the early results are encouraging. And I think what's exciting here is that Shafiq's trying to create a blueprint that other researchers in other countries could adapt for their own region too.
2: The kind of thing we like to hear on the programme. Thank you, Craig.
0: Thanks, Myra.
2: From solutions to snake bites to stopping human trafficking. Next week, we're in Nepal again and other parts of the world hearing about many ways that we can make our world a better place. Until then, I'm Myra Anubi and thanks for listening.
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8: During the World Cup, many people won't be thinking about the science of things. But two scientists spent the last 8 years working on the grass that...
9: Strangest known worlds in the universe.
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12: 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It's not place. It's biology.
13: The floor with MED Tourism on Mount...
14: God. Hillary Dawash reaches, that's quite low. South, go there now. People have been sending me videos. They are the...
13: Coming up.
15: BBC News with Ray. Preliminary election in Colombia appear to Espriella on track to narrow. Only a few hundred thousand votes separate him and his left, Ivan Cepeda. Pakistani and mediators say the first round of Iran-US talks have ended with encouraging progress made. They said discussions at the resort in Switzerland would continue for the rest of the week. Earlier, Iranian state media reported that the Tehran delegation had walked out following threats from Donald Trump on social media. Benjamin Netanyahu says the Israeli Defense Forces will remain in southern Lebanon for as long as is necessary to protect northern Israel from Hezbollah. Fighting has reportedly greatly diminished since late on Saturday, but the Israeli Prime Minister insisted nothing would alter his commitment to at-risk communities. A small military plane hit Bolivia, where it was assisting police and soldiers to government. All 6 people on board were killed. Australian police have made what they claim is the country's ever seizure of... Investigators found 2.7 tonnes of the drug concealed in plastic tubs on a property on the outskirts of Sydney. The tubs were buried in underground bunkers. A charity that supports people across the globe who've been subjected to gender-based violence says the sharing of ordinary photos, not just nude or sexual images, without consent can harm women.

0: chain organisations said tech companies were failing to properly understand image-based abuse on social media platforms. In one of the more unexpected results in the Men's Football World Cup, Uruguay and Cape Verde have ended their match 2-2 in Miami. Egypt is currently New Zealand in...
1: Welcome to The Fifth Floor from the BBC World Service with me, Farinak Amidi. The BBC World Service broadcasts in 45 languages around the world. Our job here at The Fifth Floor is to bring you the best of those stories in English and also to get you closer to the extraordinary work our journalists do. Later, we will hear why some senior Catholic priest from the Vatican flew to Peru to kneel and ask forgiveness from a native tribe.
2: Today, we are here to ask for your forgiveness on behalf of the Church. We are late. We should have come here 20 years ago, and we are truly sorry. Please forgive us.
1: But first, at the beginning of June, a cleanup crew on Mount Everest were clearing abandoned tents and rubbish when they saw a man in the distance, completely alone, sliding down the mountain towards base camp. The man was Hilary Dawa Sherpa. He had been missing for 6 days, and his family were so convinced that he had died that they already started doing last rites for him. He was airlifted to a nearby hospital where he received treatment for dehydration and frostbites and a fractured bone. Nearly every person who climbs Mount Everest depends on a member of the Sherpa community to guide them up the mountain, carry belongings, and set up camps. So why was Hilary Dawa Sherpa left alone on the mountain? Joining me today is Kamal Pariyar of BBC Nepali, who spoke to Hilary Dawa Sherpa about his miraculous survival, and global environment correspondent Navin Singh Khatka, who is also from Nepal. Welcome, guys. It's great to have you on The Fifth Floor.
3: Thank you.
1: Kamal, I'm going to start with you. When you went to see Hilary Dawa Sherpa in the hospital, what was it like and what did he tell you?
4: In the brief conversation, Dawa explained how he survived and expressed his happiness to see his family members again.
1: Yeah.
4: He didn't go missing, but he was forced to stay behind as his oxygen ran out near Camp 3. So informed that he chewed ice when he was thirsty and fortunately found some chocolate in his pockets to eat. And he also informed that he had lost his bag that included his gears and walkie-talkie, so he couldn't make the immediate communication with the expedition team back in Kathmandu. And so he didn't think that he would be alive. He was trapped in a crevasse for about 2 days near Khumbu's icefall section. After managing to come out from the crevasse, he followed some ropes that he found nearby. And he didn't stop until he reached places near base camp. And a group that leads the cleaning campaign in the Everest, they saw him and he was carried down before he was airlifted to Kathmandu for treatments.
1: Wow, a true miraculous survival, really. So Kamal, one part of the story that has been, you know, raising a lot of questions is that Dawa was initially hired for this particular expedition as a cook, but then eventually he became a guide. Why did that happen? And is it a common thing in expeditions?
4: It's not a usual thing for sure, because the family members that I talked to say that he was hired as a cook, not as a guide. He was booked for up to Camp 2 only. But told his family members that he had to accompany a foreign climber after another guide failed to join him for some reasons.
1: Mm-hmm.
4: At the same time, the expedition company that Dawa was associated with has different narratives, and at present, the case is under the investigation. It's a report in a couple of days, maybe tomorrow or day after, and things will be more clearer then, I guess.
1: And do we know why it took so long for him to be rescued?
4: Everyone is unhappy that Dawa self-rescued himself and amid difficult landscape, amid bad weather.

0: conditions. But the people, especially families of the Sherpa, have been raising a question. Would there be the same treatments to the foreign climbers or any VIP clients? Entire mountaineering community and the members of the family are yet to know about this and why he was rescued so late. But people are blaming the expedition company for its negligence and government's efforts in the delays of his search and rescue operations. I think it's the search operation was carried out after 3 days of he went missing. Liaison officers at the base camp knew days after he went missing. The search was carried out only after the story was covered in the international media. So since everyone thought he was not alive and search and rescue operations began very late, but had there been GPS tracking system in place, I think it would be easier to trace him in time, and rescue could be carried a little earlier.
1: Navin, I want to bring you in here. You've been reporting on Mount Everest for a very long time. When incidents like this happen, does it bring a lot of scrutiny onto the industry? What is the reaction of people? What are the topics that they talk about?
2: So when things like this happen, there's a lot of buzz, and then it evaporates. Mm-hmm. And then we have next climbing season. Everybody forgets what happened past then and then. So I'll tell you quickly, in 2014, 16 Sherpas died because of an avalanche.
1: Yes.
2: We were there. We went to this village where most of those who were dead came from. Now, even then, there was a lot of hue and cry about how to regulate all this, what's to be done. And that was that. Fast forward 2023, 18 climbers died because of this traffic jam. But then what happened? Almost nothing. It kind of fizzles out, you know. It's just that it's basically a business for everyone. And I won't just blame the government here. It's also the private operators who make big money, including Nepalese operators and also international operators. We hear now and then some laws being introduced. The question is, how much is that implemented? And then the big multi-billion dollar question is, who implements them on the ground? What Kamal just now talked about, liaison officers. That we've been reporting for many, many years now. The liaison officers are deployed with each team. They are supposed to keep track of everything, what's going on. But what happens is, we've seen this all these years, they just sign the papers, they pocket money. Some of them who do, just go there to the base camp, do photo ops, come back. Now the question is, in this case, who was the liaison officer? Why did this person not know about this? Why did this person let a cook advance further? And then there were other liaison officers stationed in at the base camp. At least three of them I know. Why were they not in the know?
1: Kamal, when incidents like this happen, Sherpas get injured, are left behind or die in these expeditions, does it cause resentment towards the tourist industry in that area in the Sherpa community?
0: Yes, death and injury of the Sherpa guides can build a sort of resentment, but it's rarely a very simple-headed towards individual tourists. Instead, this resentment is a complex mix of grief, economic necessity, and frustration. In this case, too, people have been asking about why Sherpas must risk their lives to rescue client members who lack basic mountaineering skills.
1: Yeah.
0: And when an influential guide dies or loses his fingers or to frostbite while helping a client, to make the Sherpa community feel intense or frustrated. So they're not happy. That it's happening time and again, but the story is the same, I have to say.
1: And Kamal, do people in Nepal, especially from the Sherpa community, want to see a reduction in this climbing tourist industry or maybe even a complete ban on it?
0: Every year, this debate comes into the limelight during the Everest season. The number of climbers rising every year, resulting in overcrowding on Mount Everest, reveals a complex divide within Nepal and among Sherpa guides especially. Though there is an urgent desire to reduce the number of inexperienced climbers, there is a slim voice for the complete ban. I had an interview recently with a record climber, Kamirita Sherpa, after he reached 32 times

0: on top of Mount Everest. He stressed on limiting the climbing permits rather than complete ban, stating that the mountain is the lifeblood of the local community.
1: And Navin, I know that you have reported on some attempts to make climbing Everest a bit safer. Could you tell us about those?
2: So, you see, like I said earlier, they have been introducing new rules and regulations time and again. The question is about how much it is implemented. Well, in some cases, they have been implemented, but in many, they have not been. For example, the question of, like I said, climbers need to have experience. So what's the shortcut they found? The shortcut they found was because they'll have to spend 3 months, 2 months, 3 months, whatever, at the base camp. So maybe those operators will train those climbers who have no experience just then when they're at the base camp. You see what I mean? So that can be a quick go, you know, and then they can produce the certificate that here we go, we've got the training already. That's a quick fix, you know. But when it comes to implement, the lazy officer is a striking example, you see. That is I think the foremost point. If the lazy officers do their job effectively and duly, honestly, I think many of these issues can be addressed. Mm. I'm not saying it can be a foolproof thing. Remember, this is adventure tourism. It involves risks. But when all these kind of flouting happens, then that risk jumps.
1: In your opinion, what are the reasons these things are failing and they're not being implemented properly?
2: I think, to be honest, it starts with the level of seriousness. You see, like I said, events happen, tragedies happen, and it hogs headlines. It's in the news, and then suddenly, you know, 1 year down the line, everybody forgets. That cycle has been going on for many, many years now. And then, of course, you know, there is this tussle between the local governance and the government in Kathmandu. So the local government, the Pasang Lamu Rural Municipality that regulates this place locally, they are now trying to get things in their own hand. They think that they should have the authority. And there is a tussle going on. So I think, you know, if once this give and take happens properly, then maybe a few things can change. I'm not saying everything will change because, you see, there are other things. We have not even talked about climate change, how climate change is posing this massive thing into another real Himalayan task. But yes, to some extent, things can happen. For example, the poo bag. This was introduced by the local government, you know, so you have to bring your poo bag back because the mountain is stinking now. Oh. You know, it's full of things. You know, these people who got Hilary Dawashepa from the lower reaches, that's quite low. Higher up, South Call, for example, that's the Camp 4. Go there now. People have been sending me videos. All this, they are the ghost tent city now.
1: You see, terrible.
2: They've left behind
1: How
2: entire tents. And the tents are now dancing like ghosts at Camp 4. It's trash. So this is like, you know, It's easier said than done, but hopefully they'll find. This needs to be sustainable.
1: Yeah.
2: This needs to be sustainable.
1: Absolutely. Well, thank you both, Kamal Padiyar from BBC Nepali and Navin Singh Khatka, Global Environment Correspondent for BBC World Service. You're listening to The Documentary from the BBC World Service. This is The Fifth Floor, and I'm Farhana Kamidi. In May, in a town in northwestern Peru, a group of Catholic priests knelt and publicly asked for forgiveness from descendants of the indigenous Tayan community. The scene, captured on video, is pretty remarkable. A group of priests in robes addressing the representatives of the community before stepping down to be among them and kneeling. "We are here to ask for your forgiveness on behalf of the church," said Monsignor Jordi Bertomeu, the Vatican's special envoy, as members of the congregation looks on. So let's find out more about why these priests were asking forgiveness. I have Isabel Caro from BBC Mundo here with me, who's been following this story. Isabel, welcome.
3: Thank you so much. It's great to have you.
1: So before anything else, let's set the scene. Who are the Tayan community?
3: Yeah, the Tayan community are considered one of the oldest indigenous peoples of Peru's northern coast. They inhabited large lands on the area way before of the colonial times, and they were communities that lived from the agriculture

0: and they live from their land basically. And the San Juan Bautista, the Catacaos community, which is in the center of this dispute, seems themselves as the descendants of this group.
1: So you said this dispute, this is exactly why the church was there to apologize. But this dispute goes back to 1998. Tell us what happened then.
0: Yeah, that's the year when everything started for the communities, because that year, a transfer they claim was fraudulent of nearly 10,000 hectares of communal land was made. The land that they owned was transferred in an assembly that they said never really happened. And actually, they found out later that people who had signed this transfer deed were dead at the moment when the assembly took place. It was thought that these people who got the land is still some dead members' identities in order to make this happen. Also, some of the community members who appear signing claim that they did not recognize doing that and their signatures were forged. So that is the very beginning of this story. A land was transferred in a fraudulent way. That's how the people there is calling this.
1: And their ownership of the land was different from the modern day ownership, which each person has their own deed.
0: Yeah, because since they were like indigenous communities, they didn't have like property titles themselves. Like they weren't individual titles. They were like communal kind of titles. So when this transfer was made, the land was sold to a company that then passed it to a firm linked to the Sodalitium.
1: Let's talk about the Sodalitium, because they are at the heart of this story. They are kind of a sect and quite influential in Peru. Who are they?
0: Yeah, well, the Sodalitium of Christian Life was a conservative movement founded in Peru in 1971 by Luis Fernando Figari. It was founded as a Catholic Apostolic Society made up for both priests and

0: them. So they keep living from the land. They were there doing their normal activities, and nothing really changed for them. But then one day they realized some fences were being built in territories that they claimed that they owned. And at that point, what happened was that a big confrontation between the community and the people who were building the fences took place. And in November that year, this escalated way more because what the members of the community told me is that there was a massive confrontations between these two groups.
1: Tell us more about that, how this conflict over this land started developing.
0: The communities realized there were fences being built on their land. They tried to fight back and they tried to remove them. So then there was this violent confrontation. And that's when this man, he was on his 30s, had two children and a wife. His name is Guadalupe Zapata Sosa. He died because of one of the gunfires. In that moment, everything was very like complex, and it was a very agitated moment, and the community tried to defend themselves and defend the land. And that is, it's when this member of the community dies. But that creates a very like complex environment for them. Because this incident began what the Tayan people alleged was a criminalization campaign against them for a range of offenses, including trespassing, robbery, and terrorism. Then in 2015, the Peruvian journalist Paula Ugas and Pedro Salinas published a book revealing that Sodalite members had sexually abused many people within the organization. So that was like a big bomb. And that's when the Vatican take responsibility, and Pope Francis at that time sent Jordi Bertomeu and also Charles Scicluna to investigate this case and
1: That was in
0: investigate this
1: 2023.
0: organization. Yeah. And then they realized this was not only about sexual abuse, but also abuse of power, and also like a very kind of corruptive organization that were using religion to create wealth and avoid taxes and everything. They're always denied this. I mean, the company and the Sodalitium, they have been saying for years that they are not guilty of any of these claims.
1: Nevertheless, the Vatican has apologized on their behalf.
0: Yes.
1: Do we know what the Vatican investigation found out?
0: Actually, that is not very clear, but in terms of what we've been seeing the last couple of years and the narrative in which is being held by the Vatican, not only now with this gesture of kneeling in front of them, but also in 2024, Pope Francis sent a video to this community saying, "I know what happened to you. You just need to defend your land. Keep doing that." Like, it was the Vatican always support this community, and they believe them because they realized and concluded after the investigation that the Sodalitium was a corrupted institution. After the investigation, Pope Francis decided to suppress completely this institution. And that's why what happened on that mass that was very emotional for the community, they told me, I talked with them, and they told me it was a very like significant moment for them because they felt recognized, they felt some justice. And that's when the community started to feel more supported. And what happened on this mass was like the end of that path of the promise of the Vatican to give some reparation to these people. But it's important to say that in Peru, there is no sentence or anything legal that prove that these lands were transferred in an illegal way. It's complex. And when I talk with Jordi Bertomeu, he says this is a country with a very complex institutional situation. It's a very complex country in terms of their politics. They're being in a lot of crisis. So what he tried to say with that is it's the justice in Peru needs to do more for these people, mm-hmm. because it's something that the Vatican feel it is their responsibility. Mm-hmm. And that's why they want to repair these families, not only with symbolic kind of gestures.
1: Like an apology.
0: Yeah, but also with money, with like economic reparations.
1: Is that willing? Is that something that might happen?
0: What Bartomeu told me is that they are in a very complex process of assessing

0: the assets of this organization, because it's not very clear which are the assets that they could like liquidate in this case, but they're trying to do that. They are trying to get into that place where they can just liquidate those assets and then give some money back to the communities. At least that is the promise from the Vatican. And the families are now like very hopeful about that, because they know the new Pope, Pope Leo, is also very committed to this conflict. I mean, he is connected to Peru. He was a bishop of Chiclayo, which is very nearby to this situation. And he had a crucial role in taking this case to Pope Francis and in the decision that, that it was taken afterwards.
1: Thank you very much, Isabel. Thank you, Isabel Caro from BBC Mundo. If you're a regular listener to The Fifth Floor, it's great to have you back. If you're just catching the program for the first time, I should let you know that The Fifth Floor is at the heart of global storytelling on the BBC World Service, bringing you the best stories from BBC journalists from all over the world.
2: They're always like half step away from a big breakthrough. Because it just takes one good acquaintance, right? One good opportunity for them to get access to something really important. It seems in most of the cases, in 90 or maybe even 99% of the cases, it doesn't happen. But what if it happens?
1: Journalists from the BBC's 43 language services are here to help you make sense of the world.
3: Everyone online was talking about how there's a man who was in Kenya and he was going about in malls and really public places and meeting women, and somehow these videos had ended up online. We sort of built the evidence to suggest that it could be being filmed on smart glasses.
1: To excite your curiosity.
4: He's caught in a tug of war between uncompromising demands of his Islamist constituency and demands of governing a diverse society. So he's torn between those two tendencies.
1: And to get to grips with the facts behind the headlines.
5: The Iranian Jews who live here in Israel, they really want to see a different Iran. They want to see the sort of Iran that they left back in the 60s or 70s, one that had great partnership with Israel.
1: That's all we've got time for today.

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1: We'll hear from experts, commentators, psychologists, and players about why the penalty shootout continues to be full of drama and anxiety, and ask if there could ever be an alternative.
0: Agony and Ecstasy, a history of penalty shootouts. Thursday at 1:30 and 8:30 GMT. In 30 minutes, the conversation with Dashiani Navanayagam.
2: Two leading psychiatrists from Rwanda and the UK explore the effect of trauma on people across different societies and discuss whether talking therapy really can change everything.
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3: Hello, welcome to the newsroom. I'm Ankur Desai. First to Colombia.
4: This is the night that marks the beginning of a new story for the nation. The night when a new era begins. A change of course, the homeland of miracles.
3: Well, the right-wing candidate Abelardo de la Espria has claimed victory in the presidential election. Elsewhere, Pakistani and Qatari mediators say the first round of talks between Iran and the US in Switzerland have ended with encouraging progress made. Reaction from Bolivia, where police and soldiers used bulldozers to clear roads blocked by anti-government protesters for more than 6 weeks. And the clock is ticking on the future of the British Prime Minister. Reports suggest he'll be setting out a plan to step down on Monday. And more World Cup history. Cape Verde scored their first ever goals at the Football World Cup to hold two times champions Uruguay to a draw. All after this update.
5: BBC News with Roisin Hasty. The right-wing candidate in Colombia's presidential election has narrowly won the poll according to the initial vote count. Abelardo de la Espria, who was backed by President Trump, has pledged a military crackdown on illegal armed groups, drug trafficking and crime. Our correspondent Ione Wells is in the coastal city of Barranquilla.
6: Crowds of supporters of Abelardo de la Espria gathered in Barranquilla tonight, dressed in the yellow Colombian football jersey, waving flags, and some donning hats saying, "Make Colombia great again." Most of them told me they had voted for Espria to restore security to the country. Colombia's internal armed conflict has escalated recently, with the membership of armed groups and criminal cartels doubling in the last 5 years, and cocaine production reaching a record high. Espria, who has been endorsed by Donald Trump, said he was going to rebuild the homeland to take it to the place of greatness it deserves.
5: Pakistani and Qatari mediators say that Iran and the US have agreed on a roadmap towards reaching a final deal to end their war within 60 days. In a joint statement, they said the parties had agreed to a mechanism to end the fighting in Lebanon. The mediators also said that Tehran and Washington had agreed to set up a communications line to avoid incidents in the Strait of Hormuz. In a post on X, the Iranian Foreign Minister Abbas Araghchi said that there had been major progress. From Lucerne, here's Jessica Parker.
7: These are the first talks to be held under the terms of the Memorandum of Understanding agreed last week between the US and Iran. Tehran has pledged not to procure or develop nuclear weapons, but Iran's nuclear program is a long-running and complicated source of geopolitical tension. And the two sides have given themselves an initial 60 days to get a final deal when the last nuclear agreement, which Donald Trump ditched, took the best part of 2 years to negotiate.
5: The Israeli Prime Minister says the IDF will stay in southern Lebanon for as long as is necessary to protect northern Israel from Hezbollah. Fighting is reported to have greatly diminished since late on Saturday, but Benjamin Netanyahu has insisted that nothing will alter his commitment to at-risk communities. Australian police have made what they claim is the country's largest ever seizure of cocaine. Investigators found 2.7 tonnes of the drug concealed in plastic tubs on the outskirts of Sydney. More details from Sophie Glass-Ryan.
8: When police raided three shipping containers on a property in Londonderry, near Western Sydney, they discovered false floors concealing an elaborate underground bunker system. Inside were several plastic tubs containing packages of cocaine with a street value of over $570 million. Two men in their 20s tried to run away during the raid but were arrested.
5: BBC News. Britain says it will invest more than $60 million on boosting its domestic production of critical minerals. The move comes as the government seeks to reduce reliance on global supply chains and strengthen its economic resilience. A charity that supports people across the globe who've been subjected to gender-based violence says the sharing of ordinary photos, not just nude or sexual images without consent, can harm women. The chain organisation spoke to people from Pakistan and diaspora communities and concluded that tech companies are failing to properly understand image-based abuse on social media platforms because an image could damage a woman's reputation and honour within the family. In one of the more unexpected results in the Men's Football World Cup, Uruguay and Cape Verde have ended their match 2-2 in Miami. The African side went ahead early on in the game, scoring their first ever goal at the World Cup, only for the South Americans to equalise and then take the lead in quick succession. Cape Verde then equalised in the second half. Egypt has beaten New Zealand 3-1 in Vancouver. And Serena Williams will compete in the women's singles at the Wimbledon Tennis Championships later this month for the first time in 4 years. Here's Russell Fuller.
9: It was after her second doubles match in Berlin last week that Serena Williams said she felt more sturdy, speedy and nimble, and after a practice session on Sunday convinced herself it was time to return to the singles court. And I think when you consider the training, travelling and drug testing required with being a professional athlete, it's not surprising that she wants to play singles again. What is surprising is the timing. Yes, she has won the Wimbledon singles title 7 times, but to return at Wimbledon, having not played a single singles match in nearly 4 years, is bold to say the least.
5: BBC News.
3: Hello, you're listening to the newsroom from the BBC World Service with me, Ankur Desai. Welcome to the programme. We begin in Colombia, where the right-wing candidate Abelardo de la Espriella has claimed victory in the presidential election.
4: This is the night that marks the beginning of a new story for the nation, the night when a new era begins, a change of course, the homeland of miracles.
3: Mr. de la Espriella, who is endorsed by President Trump, is on course for a narrow win with nearly all the votes counted. Both candidates had promised to tackle the widespread violence by illegal armed groups, which has marred Colombia for the past decades. But Mr. de la Espriella put forward a more heavy-handed approach. President Trump responded to the result, writing on social media, "He won big." Let's get more from our South America correspondent, Ione Wells, who joins me now from the city of Barranquilla in northern Colombia. Ione, it's looking like Abelardo de la Espriella has won, but there does seem to be some sort of a dispute over this, though.
10: That's right. Here in Barranquilla, he addressed supporters who were cheering him on, all of them wearing the yellow Colombian national football shirt. And he said that this was a new chapter for the country and that this would be a win not just for Colombians who voted for him, but also those who didn't vote for him. Now, his left-wing rival, Iván Cepeda, and the current president, Gustavo Petro, both have said that this result is not yet official. What they're referring to there is how this is it's essentially the initial count. There is then a process of verification, which is already pretty much underway. Quite a lot of the votes have already been verified. And so Espriella has already had the recognition from many other world leaders. But I think certainly it looks like Iván Cepeda and the current president, Gustavo Petro, are planning to challenge the result if they can. It looks like Gustavo Petro himself is already sowing doubt, accusing some polling stations of being compromised, although he hasn't provided any evidence of that yet.
3: And what more do we know about him, and what's he promising to do if he does become president?
10: Well, Espriella really defined his campaign by taking a very hard-line approach when it comes to security. He said that he would scrap the current government's policy of prioritizing negotiation with armed groups and cartels in Colombia, instead saying that he would introduce a very tough military crackdown, including aerial bombardment campaigns, fumigation campaigns over coca crops, the crops that produce cocaine, but also working more closely with the United States, for example, He's also pledged to build mega prisons in Colombia's jungles for some of the country's highest offending criminals as well. He has certainly, in that sense, modelled himself, I think, on the security policies of other right-wing leaders in the region, including El Salvador's President Bukele, President Noboa in Ecuador as well. This is part of a wider trend, really, of Latin America shifting to the right. He is the latest in a stream of elections that have seen countries in this region shift to the right, much to the pleasure of Donald Trump in the White House, who has very much endorsed these security policies.
3: OK, we'll leave it there for now, but thank you so much, Ione. Ione Wells there, our South America correspondent, reporting from Barranquilla in northern Colombia. Pakistani and Qatari mediators say the first round of talks between Iran and the US in Switzerland have ended with encouraging progress made. In a joint statement, they said the parties had agreed a roadmap to a lasting peace agreement in 60 days and a mechanism to end the fighting in Lebanon. The Vice President, J.D. Vance, struck an upbeat note as he arrived for the talks.
11: What the President has asked us to do is turn over a new leaf, to transform our relationship with the people of Iran and to extend an outstretched hand that says to the people of Iran that if your leadership is willing to give up being a driver of regional instability, if they are willing to give up nuclear weapons ambitions for the long term, then the United States is willing to fundamentally transform our relationship with that country.
3: For more from the meeting in Lucerne, here's our correspondent Jess Parker.
7: The US is clearly trying to push for some resolution on a number of issues, not least of all getting the Strait of Hormuz open, although that didn't seem to get off to a very good start, following ongoing clashes between Israel in Lebanon and the Iran-backed militia Hezbollah. Iran reacted by saying it was going to close the strait again, although, according to our colleagues at BBC Verify, some vessels have made it through. But then there's also what is going to happen with Iran's nuclear program. It's worth bearing in mind that the last time a nuclear deal was reached, which was under the administration of former US President Barack Obama, that took around 20 months to actually formulate a deal on that, best part of 2 years. Now, Donald Trump, during his first term of office, he withdrew from that deal, but now the suggestion seems to be that maybe they can pull together in terms of moving this preliminary agreement, as it is now, this memorandum understanding, to some sort of final deal on these issues within 60 days. Now, both sides have said that could be potentially extended if needs be.
3: Jess Parker reporting. To Bolivia now, where a series of blockades that have paralysed the country have been cleared after more than 6 weeks. Protesters were blocking roads across the country with rubble and logs. Major cities, including the capital La Paz, have suffered shortages of fuel, food and medicine, and the economy has lost billions of dollars. On Saturday, Bolivia's president, Rodrigo Paz, declared a state of emergency and deployed soldiers and bulldozers to clear the roadblocks. I spoke to our global affairs reporter, Joanna Keane, about what sparked these protests.
12: They actually started at the end of April when the president announced a land reform. Critics said it would make it easier for big landowners to buy up small properties. Now, that reform has actually been scrapped, but since then we've had farmers, miners, other groups all joining the protest, calling for fuel subsidies to be reinstated, also calls for a rollback of austerity measures and a backlash to proposed changes to Bolivia's constitution. And there have been calls for the resignation of President Paz, who was actually only elected in October. Now, he's argued he needs to open up the economy to private investment. He says the crisis is an organised attempt to destabilise the country.
3: And I guess this has had a big impact on Bolivia, this blockade.
12: Absolutely. Well, during the protests, these roads have been blocked. I mean, they've used everything, rubble, logs, debris. And it's actually really strangled the economy because it's severely disrupted transport, which has actually pushed food prices up further. And it's left hospitals struggling to find critical supplies. Now, several people have died in these protests. Hundreds have been arrested. And rights groups are now saying that people have actually died because they couldn't get medicine to them in hospitals. One figure puts that at 17 people who've died for that reason.
3: What's changed over the past few days then, Joanna, that's led to this sudden clearing of the blockade?
12: Well, President Paz actually reached a deal with the main trade union, the Bolivian Workers' Confederation. He didn't reach a deal with groups from mainly rural areas, and some of them have vowed to fight on. But after the deal was reached, he declared a state of emergency. Now, that basically means the military have broader powers to clear the roadblocks. They can go onto the streets to stop the protests. The president said it would mean freeing the country's roads and getting things back to normal. And that's what we've been seeing. It's meant that the police and the military have gone onto the streets and removed this debris. Trucks carrying fuel are starting to arrive in La Paz and other major cities, and it is the first sign that things are starting to move again.
3: Global Affairs reporter Joanna Keane. You're listening to The Newsroom from the BBC World Service. Is the UK about to get its seventh Prime Minister in 10 years? Donald Trump says yes. He's been on Truth Social posting Keir Starmer will resign, as rumours that the UK's leader will make an announcement about his future on Monday, which have been intensifying. The Labour government's business secretary has been speaking to the BBC and said that Keir Starmer had been reflecting on political realities this weekend. Our political correspondent, Rob Watson, has also been speaking to Labour politicians and told me what's being said behind closed doors.
13: The expectation is that Sir Keir Starmer's time in office is nearing an end, and that an announcement of his resignation could come within hours and days. And it's certainly not, Anchor, because Sir Keir Starmer wants to leave. Absolutely not. I mean, he thinks it would be a disaster. He doesn't think anybody else would do any better. But it's just about that the sheer maths, and essentially what has happened is that support for the Prime Minister within the governing Labour Party has just been draining and draining away. And if you haven't got the numbers, you just can't stand and fight.
3: And I guess a lot of people will wonder, why is he so unpopular? A couple of years ago, a massive landslide victory. He's been unpopular for quite some time now. And we've even had Donald Trump saying that, Keir Starmer's failed on things like immigration and energy. So what does it boil down to? Are there just too many factors and reasons?
13: There's a couple of things. I mean, firstly, it was a loveless landslide that Keir Starmer and Labour won 2 years ago. There was never much love for him or for Labour. It's just that the voters were sick of the then governing Conservatives after 14 years. But since then, you know, two things have really happened. Number one, that the voters, and people might say this is utterly unreasonable, have developed a visceral dislike of Keir Starmer. They tend to think him as being unauthentic, as cold, bureaucratic, you name it, a very negative view of the man as an individual. But then secondly, and again, one might think perhaps this is just unreasonable, but the voters have decided that they were promised change 2 years ago. They haven't had it. All they've had is a whole lot of policy U-turns, and therefore his popularity is absolutely in the basement.
3: We've had so many prime ministers over the last few years in the UK. We don't know who might replace him, but the job they inherit is not going to be an easy one. Is there a chance that the next leader will succumb to a similar fate?
13: Although the man considered the most likely successor, and that is the outgoing mayor of Greater Manchester, Andy Burnham, is one of those politicians who loves the H word, hope, and talks about unity and all sorts of good things. I mean, understandably, there is a vast amount of scepticism in this country about why on earth would Prime Minister number 7 do any better than the other 6 in lifting what has essentially been a pall of gloom and pessimism over this country. So he is really, really up against it. And obviously that question is out there. Why on earth, what might it be about him that would enable him to succeed where 6 others have so palpably failed?
3: Our political correspondent, Rob Watson. It's been a hot weekend in many European countries, but temperatures are set to spike this week and governments are taking action. Around half of France is under a red heatwave alert, with highs of more than 40 degrees predicted. That's around the same as Spain and Italy, which also have alerts in major cities. And the UK, traditionally milder, could hit as high as 38. With more on this, here's Stephanie Prentice.
14: Well, Angela, it was actually less than a month ago we were having a very similar conversation. So record-breaking temperatures all across Europe, widespread safety warnings, and also a slight sense of disbelief at those numbers. So those sort of temperatures would have been exceptional a decade ago, but now the narrative we're hearing from scientists is that extreme heat and extended spells of it will become the new normal. So how are governments coping? Well, the government warnings come with the usual advice about staying hydrated, staying indoors, but there's a sense that advice like closing the curtains to keep the sun out isn't really going to cut it. Now, France is doing well. They're taking a very structured approach. They're treating heat like a public health issue, not just weather. They actually took a big step this weekend and banned alcohol at a major music festival as it was in one of their red alert zones. Hundreds of schools are set to be closed this week too. In Paris, they're keeping parks and gardens open at night. And they're opening these things called cool rooms in major cities for people to go inside. Actually, let's take a listen to one German tourist who was in Paris this weekend.
15: You have to be careful and stay in the shade. We're walking around outside, but we stop and try to cool down in places that have air conditioning, get refreshed with some ice cream, and otherwise we're not making any grand plans. We're taking it rather easy, in a bit of a slower rhythm.
14: So that's interesting because it shows that shift in human behaviour because of that heat. People are having to adapt to keep safe. Over in Spain and Italy, they're more built for heat, but they're still feeling the rises. We're seeing shifts more in urban planning, more green spaces. Also lifestyle shifts. So a screening of Spain's football World Cup match in Madrid was cancelled because of temperatures. In Germany, similar thing. The Berlin Open tennis tournament was suspended. And actually, the UK is seen as one of the least prepared European countries. There have been recent warnings from an independent committee saying it's built for a climate that no longer exists.
3: So, Steph, are these weather patterns or climate change?
14: In short, it's a bit of both. So there is a weather pattern that's moving across Europe, and that has always happened. But due to global warming, those familiar weather patterns now just produce more extreme outcomes. So the intensity of the heat waves we're seeing, the frequency of them, and crucially, the consequences of them are something scientists say Europeans have to get used to, and crucially, they have to prepare for. So while this year is set to be one of the hottest on record, it's still likely to be one of the coolest we will experience during our lifetimes.
3: Stephanie Prentice reporting. In recent years, we've witnessed major conflicts in the Middle East and Ukraine, a widespread power outage across Spain and Portugal, and of course the COVID pandemic. It's against that backdrop that more people appear to be adopting a prepper mindset, stocking up on emergency supplies and learning how to fend for themselves. But how much are they spending on kitting themselves out, and who's profiting from the growing demand? David Harper reports, beginning at a survival training centre in rural Wales.
16: Hi there everyone, and welcome to the Prepper and Bug Out course. My name's Tom, I'm ex-parachute regiment, I served for 25 years, and I've seen what can actually happen in when things go
17: bad. Well, where better to find out than in the middle of nowhere? In a forest deep in the middle of Wales, I caught up with Tom Blakey. He's a survival expert and an instructor on the UK's only bug out course, a term used by those in the know for surviving out in the open if things have turned bad and you can't stay at home.
16: Following all this, we'll actually go through a live bug out and then live outdoors overnight in a scenario-based exercise.
17: And Tom is keen to stress that the most important thing here is knowledge. One of his courses will set you back around $200. And come to think about it, if he is the expert, what does he carry around with him?
16: So in the very top then, I've got a trauma kit and there's a little handle here. I can literally just drag that out. Pair of trauma shears to expose an injury if it's below clothing.
17: And that sort of everyday carry is becoming more and more popular. A selection of essentials that you always have with you that can get you out of some scrapes. There's a lot of stuff to stockpile. And where there's a need, there's usually a company willing to sell it.
18: Prepare today for peace of mind tomorrow. Be ready. Be wise.
17: If you've got clean water sorted and some useful gadgets, you'll need food. And the days of emergency rations, consisting of some cans slowly rusting on a shelf, have gone.
19: My name is Kim Burknell. I established ReadyWise in UK about 4 years ago to provide everyday preparedness for private homes, institutions, corporates and NGOs. Primarily food products, freeze-dried emergency food meals that can last up to 25 years. What you got in front of you is a 72 hours emergency kit that basically includes breakfast, lunch and dinner for one person for 3 days.
17: What sort of people are buying this?
19: It's a very broad range of people. Emergency food has become mainstream. What we see now is the emergence of pandemics. Wars in Ukraine has become nearby. People are getting anxious. We are seeing flooding, power cuts in Spain, wildfires in Greece. A lot has suddenly happened that we haven't been used to. And people are now becoming aware that having a food insurance is not very dissimilar to have a car insurance or a house insurance. It just makes common sense.
20: I think as we're seeing more extreme weather events, unsettled politics, people are feeling a little bit more nervous in their everyday life.
17: Kai Furneaux is an Australian survival expert, TV presenter, and believe it or not, former Hollywood stunt performer. The majority of people that we've spoken to have been men. Is this still a thing that perhaps women don't consider as much as they should?
20: Women tend to be a little bit more nervous about the family future and wanting to be more proactive about it, whereas, you know, men can sometimes think, well, I'll be all right, we'll just wing it, heading out without it. But the idea of going into the wilderness and trying to get by, I think, does appeal to more men than women. I saw a Dexter cartoon and it seems to suggest at the end of the world, the best thing women could do was run to the nearest man. And at that moment, I was like, I have to be the one to prove that women have a spot in the survival space.
3: Kai Furneaux ending that report by David Harper. And you can hear more of David's report by searching for BBC Business Daily, wherever you get your podcast from. Now, the Football World Cup, another action-packed day. Plenty of history yet again. Egypt, just a short time ago, defeated New Zealand. Despite going a goal down, they came out on top in the end. 3-1, thanks to a goal and an assist from their superstar, Mohamed Salah. It's their first ever win at the World Cup, would you believe, after 92 years of waiting. Iran, meanwhile, managed a goalless draw against Belgium to keep their hopes alive of the knockout phase. But it's that remarkable story of Cape Verde, who continue to defy the odds and shake up the tournament as they scored their first ever goals in the competition. Just a few days ago, they famously held Spain, one of the favourites for the title, to a draw in their first ever game at the tournament. Well, they took the momentum from that one into this one and took the early lead against Uruguay, but the two-time champions fired back to take a 2-1 lead before the nation, with a population of just over 500,000, drew level and secured a famous tour draw. This is the moment they scored their first ever goal and the ecstatic reaction at a fan party in the capital of Praia. And you can hear our correspondent Paul Ngie there watching in Cape Verde, and I caught up with him after the game ended.
21: Anko, it was so surreal to realise that the same moment we were doing a live hit, Cape Verde scored its very first ever World Cup goal. I mean, it was difficult to believe. I was interviewing a supporter and he helped me as though prompting me to join in this celebration. So it was a really profound.

0: And what that must mean to the family.
1: I mean, it was a dream come true for Vizinha, playing in the presence of his mom. She was cheering him on from the stands. Initially, she didn't watch his first game because of visa constraints, but after the intervention of a U.S. Congressman, Hakeem Jeffries, and also the U.S. State Department, they facilitated her travel to the United States, and she participated in this game, which was quite historic for Vizinha, who's participating in his first ever World Cup at the age of 40.
0: And just finally, where is the party tonight? Can I come?
1: In Praia. You certainly can come. And indeed, somebody just gifted me a muffler of the Cape Verdean national team. Some people are already going to nearby bars to celebrate, nearby clubs. Big moment for them tonight.
0: Paul and Gia from that watch party in the capital of Cape Verde in Praia. A lovely time for everybody at the tournament so far. Thank you ever so much for listening to the newsroom from the BBC World Service with me, Ankur Desai, and from the team. Enjoy the rest of your day, and I'll speak to you again very, very soon.
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3: Shipwrecks. Some silent war graves are vanishing.
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3: What would anyone want with these historic wrecks? The answer might lie in one of the rarest materials on Earth, steel made before the first nuclear bomb exploded, so it's radiation free, which means these pre-1945 wrecks are a lucrative source of this metal.
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3: I'm Anna Pajaisky, a material scientist. I'll be diving into the murky world of ship scavenging and the race to stop the world's biggest grave robbery.
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7: What does trauma do to us over time? How resilient can we really be in the aftermath of disturbing experiences? And can talking about it change the course of your life? I'm Dashiani Navanayagam, and today on The Conversation from the BBC World Service, two leading psychiatrists join us from very different worlds. Rwanda, where communities are still living with the legacy of genocide, and the UK's high security psychiatric care system, all after the latest BBC News.
0: BBC News with Ankur Desai. Preliminary results in the Colombian presidential election appear to show the right-wing candidate Abelardo de Espria on track to narrowly win. He is leading the tight race ahead of his left-wing rival Ivan Cepeda. The prospect of a long-term peace deal between the US and Iran is once again in doubt after reports in Iranian state media said the delegation from Tehran walked out of talks in Switzerland. It follows a warning from Donald Trump on social media that the US would, in his words, hit Iran very hard again if it failed to restrain Hezbollah, its proxy in Lebanon. The Israeli Prime Minister says the IDF will stay in southern Lebanon for as long as is necessary to protect northern Israel from Hezbollah. Fighting is reported to have greatly diminished since late on Saturday. But Benjamin Netanyahu has insisted that nothing will alter his commitment to at-risk communities. A Bolivian Air Force jet brought in to assist police and soldiers clearing roads blocked by anti-government protesters has crashed, killing all six on board. The plane had been conducting aerial patrols over the highway where bulldozers were being used to clear the roads. Britain says it will invest more than $60 million on boosting its domestic production of critical minerals. The move comes as the government seeks to reduce reliance on global supply chains and strengthens its economic resilience. Australian police have made what they claim is the country's largest ever seizure of cocaine. Investigators found 2.7 tonnes of the drug concealed in plastic tubs on a property on the outskirts of Sydney. The tubs were buried in underground bunkers, hidden under false floors and shipping containers. And the American golfer Wyndham Clark has won the US Open tournament for a second time. He overcame his fellow American Sam Burns by one shot. And Clark had been hoping to win over fans again following an incident where he lost his temper at last year's championships. BBC News.
7: Hello, I'm Dashiani Navanayagam, and welcome to The Conversation from the BBC World Service, the programme that amplifies women's voices, taking us around the globe to hear the shared experiences and insights of women whose work is shaping the world we live in. Now, before we start, I want to warn listeners that this programme contains content that some may find distressing. traumatic events can leave an enduring psychological impact, but the extent

0: of this can vary vastly from person to person, as can the path to recovery. So my guests today are two female psychologists working in very different circumstances within mental health and trauma care. Jane Abatoni-Gatete heads the Rwanda Organisation of Trauma Counsellors and has over 25 years' experience supporting mental health recovery in a nation rebuilding in the aftermath of war and genocide. And Dr. Gwen Adshead is one of Britain's leading forensic psychiatrists with 30 years' experience working in trauma-informed care, including in prisons and some of London's first trauma clinics. Her latest book is called Unspeakable: Stories of Survival and Transformation After Trauma. Jane and Gwen, a very warm welcome to the conversation. Hello.
1: Hello.
2: Hello.
1: Thank you.
0: Now, trauma is a word that we often use when we talk about healing and counselling, but I guess it can convey so many different things to different people. Gwen, how would you describe what trauma means?
2: Well, as I'm sure is very well known, the word trauma means a wound. And when we talk about traumatic experiences, we're really talking about the kind of experiences that are intensely distressing or horrifying. And that's the original understanding of the word in terms of psychological trauma. But I guess that traumatic experiences have also been extended to include a number of things that are distressing. And I think one of the challenges for us working in the trauma field is that there are lots of different kinds of traumatic experience, and they really differ in very important ways, for example, whether they've been in childhood or adulthood. But I think if I had to define what I think of as being traumatic, I think traumatic experiences are those that change your identity and are also very difficult to speak about.
0: Jane, how would you describe trauma?
1: My colleague described it well, but I would say it's a normal reaction to an abnormal event, meaning that when something abnormal or beyond human capacity happens to someone, then there are different reactions which are abnormal due to the event that happened to her or him. Then that means those reactions are symptoms of trauma experiences.
0: Gwen, do people react to traumatic events in the same way?
2: Well, in my experience, no, they don't. And I think one of the most remarkable things about traumatic experiences is that people can have the same experience and often react in very different ways. Although I'm very conscious as we're talking and listening to Jane speaking and thinking about the kinds of traumatic experience that are beyond, outside the realm of usual human experience, like in Rwanda, which we'll hear about, but also other war-torn countries, there are some experiences where there is a big community reaction, which is very similar between people. And where, as Jane says, it's kind of almost common, if not normal, but given what's been happening. Whereas I think there are other kinds of traumatic experience where there can be really a range of experiences. And for example, in the book I've just published with Eileen called Unspeakable, we give an example of three people who survive a transport disaster, a helicopter accident. And although they all have the same experience, they all have very different psychological responses afterwards.
0: That's very interesting. And you mentioned there that when a traumatic event happens across a society, there can be a collective response. So let's just talk about Rwanda, because the Rwandan genocide happened in 1994, where 800,000 people were slaughtered in 100 days. Now, Jane, in the aftermath, there was a lot of rebuilding to do. But when did it become clear that the psychological damage would also need to be addressed?
1: After genocide, there were emergency periods where people were intervening in many things. There were displaced people. There were people who were coming from different parts of the world. Hospitals were destroyed, schools, roads, everything. So it was like from the ashes. And of course, the government, they were doing a lot of things to try and rehabilitate the country. But through that, they came to know there was something special that has to be addressed. So one of the NGOs that was working with the construction of Rwanda during 1995 found there was a lot of PTSD, the post-traumatic stress disorder, and they found it was really high, specifically among the women. By then, many women were widows, and they were the ones who were many in the country because men were killed, most of the men. Mm-hmm. But also others had fled the country. Research found that almost 80% of the women were having that PTSD. Before, it was taken as a mental health issue, like psychosis. Those who could get flashbacks, who could get crisis and start shouting and start saying they are having dreams on this and that, they would just be taken to the psychiatric hospital for medication. Others, of course, would go to church and they start praying for them. So nobody knew what was happening exactly. They couldn't connect that it is a traumatic reaction. Mm. So they would think it is maybe the spirits are coming back of someone who died, or maybe it is a psychiatric case. But with time and with research and the government putting on more efforts, now there is a policy on mental health. There are many intervention lines and there are many people who have been trained. It's getting to be known now, though there is still a lot of stigma around that issue of trauma and mental health. Yeah.
0: You said there, Jane, that 80% of those suffering from trauma after the genocide were women. Gwen, in your years of experience, have you seen men and women react differently to trauma?
2: It is true that PTSD is said to be somewhat commoner in women, but I do have a concern that sometimes we don't look for it so much in men. But the other thing is that in a country like the UK, after traumatic events, by far the commonest kinds of psychological problem are to do with depression, anxiety and addictions. Not that many people get PTSD, and both men and women can suffer equally with post-traumatic mood disorders, post-traumatic addictions. So I would say they're probably, you know, reasonably similar in many ways. But I wonder whether we sometimes don't appreciate that men may be suffering with PTSD because the symptoms that they describe are often to do with anger outbursts and irritability, which isn't often understood as PTSD symptoms.
0: Jane, in your experience, do men present their trauma differently to women?
1: They do present the trauma differently because of our culture, maybe. Because of our culture, men are not allowed, you know, to express their feelings, their emotions, their crying or complaining. But when they come, most women experience the rape. That is different from men, definitely. But if it is loss, mostly the effects are the same. And the presentation is grief, is anger, is anxiety, is depression and all that.
0: How do you help them if there is a reluctance to express themselves honestly and also a reluctance to seek help?
1: We have started from zero, as I said. Nobody knew about trauma in 1994. But we knew about mental health and we used to take people for psychiatry. So to make sure that people understand, we started awareness raising in church, in schools, everywhere. Even now, it is still ongoing, especially telling people about stigma, about men coming for counseling and all that. But also when they come, those who are strong enough to come, they are helped the same as women. It is a session of counseling where they come, even individual. We have groups for men. We have groups for women. We have family therapy, school mentorship and counseling. So all those involves men, but also women. If you have groups, for example, you can't mix them unless they are couples, maybe. But we have men alone in their own sessions.
0: Gwen, you were nodding away there.
2: Yes, I was really resonating with what Jane was saying. And I think it's really remarkable, isn't it, that we often talk about socio-cultural differences between places and yet how many things we have in common, even though apparently our cultures are different. Because, of course, we have exactly the same problem in this country still, that more women than men consult mental health services, more women than men are likely to seek out therapy. But just as Jane is saying, that has been changing over the last 30 years, which is great. I was also nodding because when I went to work in a trauma clinic in the early 90s, although we knew about PTSD, in theory, we didn't know a lot about how best to treat it. And one of the great things that's happened over the last 30 years, I think, has been increasing understanding of the different presentations that people have after trauma and the different ways that we can approach treating it, either individually, but especially the power of groups, that group work can be incredibly helpful for people who've survived trauma because it helps to decrease the kind of social isolation that is such a terrible problem sometimes and holds back people's recovery.
0: You're listening to The Conversation from the BBC World Service. I'm Dashiani Navanayagam, and on the programme today, psychiatrists in Rwanda and the UK discuss the impact of traumatic events and how they help people survive and thrive after damaging experiences. Jane, as well as offering different types of counselling sessions, your organisation also trains psychosocial workers to work within local communities. Tell us what that involves.
1: They are community-based people, persons of integrity who are selected within their schools or communities. They are selected by their own community, and then they know how to read and write, of course. Then they come and train for 3 months and then have practice. Also, under supervision of our trainers, they start working within the community. So they are community-based. That was a way of trying to bring nearer the services of mental health to the communities. So whichever community, maybe school or what, we select people, we train them, then we keep supervising them and refreshing them on different approaches.
0: Does this service differ to the type of service you would get in a hospital or a specialist setting, say?
1: Definitely, yeah. They're providing basic counselling skills and referral. So they refer to counsellors or to the hospitals for further check-up and further support with psychologists at the community level. Mm. They can provide the basic counselling skills.
0: Gwen, you've worked in several different settings. How do you know what form of treatment or therapy will work best for someone?
2: Well, I think you can only know when you talk to them. So you have to start by exploring with this person what is it that they're struggling with now. And one of the biggest problems, I think, is making assumptions about what survivors of trauma need or want. It's a big mistake to assume that we know. And sometimes what people need is just the space to do with their lives good. And that in itself may take time. So I think what we're really interested in offering to people is first a space where people can articulate what they think they need. Then you can look into different kinds of intervention to address what they need.
0: How important is talking as a form of therapy in helping someone to heal?
2: I think the evidence base suggests that talking is important because so much of the distressing response to traumatic events is the kind of silencing effect. So people find themselves struggling with psychological pain, which they then can't articulate. But if you can't articulate it, it becomes very difficult to process it. And the other reason why we're interested in helping people develop a kind of narrative or story of what they've been through and where they want to go next is because a lot of people experience psychological distress in their bodies. And if they can articulate it more in words, then it may trouble them less physically. So I think we have good reason to think that language-based therapies are really helpful. But sometimes people need to start with breath and body work just to get comfortable with themselves. And that's what I mean by my emphasis on starting from where the person is and what it is that they're seeking and not assuming that you know.
0: When it comes to extreme trauma, what helps a person feel safe? Jane, perhaps you could answer this one.
1: So it depends on how the person presents themselves. Is it anger? Then what technique of anger would you use for that person? If it is maybe crying a lot, You just leave them even to cry. You don't need to talk. You leave them to

0: try and tame by keep quiet and they cope with the situations. During our commemoration every year, we have cases where there is extreme reactions of trauma. People react like it's happening even now. They can run away, they cry a lot. It is even contagious, even in schools, it used to be contagious. When one student would cry, the whole school would cry. So those things you normally have to just calm down. There is no need to talk a lot. You don't need them to talk then because they're in another world or almost not in themselves. So it is a time to calm down the situation without making them talk a lot.
1: So the talking is very much secondary. It's regulating their nervous system.
0: It depends on cases, yeah.
1: Gwen, did you have anything to add to that?
2: Well, I was just thinking how interesting it was. And I was very struck by what Jane said about how contagious it can be. And I absolutely support what Jane says, is that when people are highly agitated and dysregulated, they absolutely need to be grounded in present moment reality. And a therapist has a real job, I think, to convey that sense of safety. You were asking about safety. And also validating the fact that people are frightened, validating people's anger, validating people's lack of trust. So what Jane says is right, that if people are very disturbed, you have to kind of help them get kind of safe in their minds. And I also think that it's important to talk about the non-verbal measures that people use. I'm just thinking about arts, the arts therapies in particular, movement kind of therapies. Again, depending a little bit on what the problem that someone is really facing, what the traumatic experience that they're dealing with. Because if it's very body-based, and I'm imagining that in Rwanda there's a lot of body-based trauma, then bodily safety and a sense of bodily peace must be really important to achieve well before you get anywhere near the different kinds of words. When we're talking about language-based therapies, we're not necessarily talking about getting people to describe everything that happened to them in enormous detail. I think what we're saying is we're helping people just put their own current experience into words. So again, we're grounding them in reality, in the present moment, and what's possible, as opposed to the past, which is no longer present.
1: And I suppose the end point is recovery or healing. But what does recovery look like? And to be honest, is that even the right word to use, Gwen?
2: I don't think so. I don't think that when you've been through an experience that has fundamentally changed your identity, that I don't think recovery is possible or nor desirable, that actually all sorts of events change us, and adapting to changes is an important part of how we grow. But sometimes terrible things happen and we have to adapt to those things too if we want to survive. You know, if you're alive, you survived. But the question is, what is the quality of your survival? What does it cost you to survive? So I think that what I'm more interested in, or beginning to be more interested in, is how to help people and how people discover a new way of being after trauma. What kind of person do they want to be going forward now, given that this terrible thing has happened?
1: Jane, would you agree? How, you know, is there a new way of being in Rwanda? And what does that look like from a psychotherapy point of view?
0: It's exactly what Gwen explained, and I think it's the same. Just that here, recovery is possible because we see people moving on. Maybe in 1994, there was no food for them. There was no clothing. There was no medical. There was no education. There was nothing. No housing. They were sleeping outside. The houses were destroyed. Today, they have houses from the government. They have medical. They have everything. Some people have tried to recover by themselves because we don't reach everyone, but they have really coped and recovered. You hear, but you don't forget, definitely. Any single time, it just comes back. It depends on what support you have and what other issues you may face in the future. And sometimes, yeah, people do, they go back to the traumas.
1: And when we talk about, healing and being changed. We often see this from the perspective of the victim. But Gwen, I wondered whether perpetrators also experience psychological trauma from what they've done.
2: Well, there's a literature going back to the 1970s from the Vietnam War, which found that some perpetrators of military atrocities came back and experienced traumatic stress responses because of what they'd done. And there's also been some studies done that have showed that people who've killed when they're mentally ill may develop post-traumatic stress disorder in response to having killed when they've recovered. And we also see people, of course, with traumatic and pathological grief in that context. And for that reason, we set up therapy groups for people who've killed when they were mentally ill in order to help them kind of, discover a new way of being now that they've done this terrible thing, which has affected their lives and the lives of their families forever. How are they going to go on forward? And as Jane says, I think what happens is that people do manage to move on, but it doesn't mean that anything's forgotten.
1: Jane, is this something that you've seen in Rwanda?
0: Yeah, definitely. Here we have programs in prison. You know, it has been now 32 years since the genocide happened, and most people who killed got sentences for 20 years, 25 years, depending on what they did. So they are coming out in hundreds, in thousands of people returning to the community. So we have programs by government, by NGOs, like ours, especially in mental health, where we go to prepare the people who are getting out next year, those who have a year or a month to come back to the community, to prepare them to the community. And then we prepare their community also, their families. There is a lot of trauma with them. When they come back, first of all, they are coming back to the same hill where they killed. Their neighbors are still the same. Their family, sometimes the family, when they left a woman, maybe she produced another with another man. They sold some property of theirs over 30 years, you can imagine. Mm. Yeah, they have a lot of trauma. Those who can heal, they normally live in harmony with others. Mm. But there are others who just say, maybe I just finished my sentences, so it's all. I don't owe anybody an apology.
1: How do you help someone like that who believes that they don't need help or they don't want
0: it? They need help. I said they need help. They need the same help like the survivors, definitely. But the killers, they need to know their role as killers, you know? Mm. But because of other things, you know, the guilty, the shame, the what, you find they don't want to say it. They don't want to open up. Mm. So that one itself is a trauma they are living with.
1: I think what's really come across in this conversation is just how immersed both of you are in the work that you do and actually how much you are having to listen and to take on. And so I just wondered what's been the most important lesson you've learned from the work that you do? Jane, why don't you go first?
0: First of all, trauma exists. Secondly, it can be healed. And thirdly, but there is a need to really

0: Biteti in Rwanda. I'm Dashiani Nabanayagam, and the conversation from the BBC World Service will be back again next week. Thanks for listening.
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2: Sean Cooney is a folk singer and songwriter, best known as one third of the award-winning singing trio, The Young'uns. He writes modern folk songs about everyday heroes, and I'll be spending a day with him in England's Peak District as he builds a brand new album inspired by heroic dogs from around the world.
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3: I'm Mohammed Hashim, and I'm in Sudan's capital, Khartoum, where kids have returned to school for the first time since civil war engulfed the country 3 years ago. But despite the relief, can the country's youth recover from the loss of education and the scars of war?
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4: Hello, welcome to Newsday on the BBC World Service with Rob Young in London and me, Anne Soy, in Nairobi.
5: The hard-right candidate in Colombia's presidential election appears to have won, according to preliminary results. Backed by Donald Trump and with a tough-on-crime message, he's vowed to build mega-prisons and stamp out drug cartels. We'll go to Colombia and speak to our correspondent there.
4: We'll get the latest on the talks between the United States and Iran that are taking place in Switzerland, as the mediating countries, Qatar and Pakistan, say they have made encouraging progress. We'll get an Israeli perspective.
5: And Isaac Fannin will join us from the World Cup. He's in Vancouver, where after 92 years, Egypt finally win a World Cup match. Plus, Cape Verde's fairy tale journey continues. All the latest from the World Cup after a bulletin of the very latest news.
6: BBC News with Roisin Hasty. The right-wing candidate in Colombia's presidential election has narrowly won the poll, according to the initial vote count. Abelardo de la Espriella has pledged a military crackdown on illegal armed groups, drug trafficking and crime. From the coastal city of Barranquilla, Ione Well reports.
7: Addressing crowds of supporters here in Barranquilla, all wearing Colombia's yellow national football shirt, Abelardo de la Espriella said this result marked a new era and a change of order, and added he would govern for all Colombians, including those who didn't vote for him. The result was welcomed by US President Donald Trump and the growing number of other right-wing presidents in Latin America, all of whom backed Espriella's hardline security policies. He narrowly beat the left-wing Ivan Cepeda, who said his campaign was challenging the results from some ballot boxes. The current president, Gustavo Petro, alleged some polling stations were compromised without providing evidence.
6: Pakistani and Qatari mediators say that Iran and the US have agreed on a roadmap towards reaching a final deal to end their war within 60 days. In a joint statement, they said the parties had agreed to a mechanism to end the fighting in Lebanon. The mediators also said that Tehran and Washington had agreed to set up a communications line to avoid incidents in the Strait of Hormuz. In a post on X, the Iranian Foreign Minister Abbas Araghchi said there had been major progress. From Lucerne, here's Jessica Parker.
8: These are the first talks to be held under the terms of the Memorandum of Understanding agreed last week between the US and Iran. Tehran has pledged not to procure or develop nuclear weapons, but Iran's nuclear program is a long-running and complicated source of geopolitical tension. And the two sides have given themselves an initial 60 days to get a final deal when the last nuclear agreement, which Donald Trump ditched, took the best part of 2 years to negotiate.
6: Australian police have made what they claim is the country's largest ever seizure of cocaine. Investigators found 2.7 tonnes of the drug concealed in plastic tubs on the outskirts of Sydney. More details from Sophie Glass-Ryan.
9: When police raided three shipping containers on a property in Londonderry, near Western Sydney, they discovered false floors concealing an elaborate underground bunker system. Inside were several plastic tubs containing packages of cocaine with a street value of over $570 million. Two men in their 20s tried to run away during the raid but were arrested.
6: Qatari officials say an explosion at a factory has injured 54 people and left another 18 missing. The Gulf State Interior Ministry said a technical malfunction had caused the blast at the Ras

0: Slafflon Industrial Zone, where the world's largest liquefied natural gas hub is located. World News from the BBC. Britain says it will invest more than $60 million on boosting its domestic production of critical minerals. The move comes as the government seeks to reduce reliance on global supply chains and strengthen its economic resilience. There's growing demand for the minerals, which are a key component in everyday products such as refrigerators and smartphones. At the Men's Football World Cup, Egypt has won its first ever match in the tournament, 3-1 against New Zealand in Vancouver. Egypt scored all three of their goals near to the end of the second half, having been 1-0 down at half-time. Earlier, Cape Verde drew 2-2 against Uruguay. The match started with Cape Verde taking the lead with their first ever goal at the tournament. The BBC's Paul and GA was broadcasting live with fans from the tiny Atlantic archipelago when the ball went into the net.
1: I personally think so far Cabo Verde has been playing great. It's been matching Uruguay's pressure.
2: Goal! Goal! That's a goal! That's a goal! Goal! Oh, what? The Cabo Verde has made history tonight, scoring a live goal here. And you can see Marcelo, what can you do? History!
1: We are going to the next phase.
2: What do you make of that?
1: We are proving everybody wrong.
0: And the American golfer Wyndham Clark has won the US Open tournament for a second time. He triumphed over fellow American Sam Burns by one shot at Shinnecock Hills Golf Club in New York State. Having led at the end of each of the previous 3 days, Clark started his fourth round 6 shots clear of the field, but his advantage soon evaporated to a single stroke. It was only when he holed a stunning 25-foot birdie putt on the 16th hole that it felt like he would clinch victory. Clark had been hoping to win over fans again following an incident where he lost his temper at last year's championship at Oakmont and damaged some ancient lockers. BBC News.
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5: And I'm Isaac Fannin, joining you live from Vancouver, where Egypt have won their first ever World Cup match, a 3-1 win against New Zealand. Plus, Cape Verde held Uruguay to a 2-2 draw in Miami.
4: Your thoughts on Cape Verde's ongoing fairy tale at the World Cup and all of our other stories. 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
3: We start in South America, in Colombia, where the hard right candidate backed by Donald Trump has won the presidential election by a narrow margin. Lawyer and political newcomer Abelardo de la Espriella, known by his supporters as the Tiger, beat his left-wing rival Ivan Cepeda by less than 1 percentage point. Mr. de la Espriella had a tough on crime stance during his campaigning, arguing for the use of force to combat drug cartels and rebel groups. Here's what some of his jubilant supporters told the BBC earlier.
6: I voted for him because he will be a good president. We are proud of the Tiger. We hope that he will change the country, to have a new country where we can have jobs and, above everything, more security.
7: Stand firm for the homeland. He's going to change everything. Security, the health system.
2: The main reason why I decided to vote for De La Espriella is because De La Espriella is the team leader that Colombia has been looking forward for a long time ago. He is the president and the government that my country deserves. And I know that he is a man that is going to change all politicians have been doing in this country, and he's going to be put in order my country.
3: His supporters, many of them had gathered at the city on the coast, Barranquilla, from where I spoke to the BBC's Ione Wells.
8: Well, I've been in Barranquilla, which is essentially the headquarters area of Abelardo de la Espriella's, where his campaign headquarters are based, and it's where he went to address a huge crowd of supporters behind his signature bulletproof glass, wearing the Colombian national football shirt, as were many of his supporters. And he said that this would be the start of a new stage for Colombia. He said that this would be a country that would be safe and prosperous, touching there on his pledges to restore order and security to the country. But he also interestingly said that this wasn't just a win, in his words, for those who voted for him, but also for those who didn't vote for him in this election.
3: And the vote was nearly evenly split. The margin is likely to be about 1% or less. So where does that leave him as he prepares to take over leadership of the country, and given that he has no political experience?
8: This was a deeply polarizing election, and I've spoken to supporters here in Barranquilla of both Espriella but also the left-wing rival of his, Iván Cepeda, all of whom agree that this was an incredibly polarizing election. I think that is something which concerns a lot of people in this country. There had been concerns I'd heard earlier this week in Bogotá among many members of the public, but also other politicians as well, who feared that it could lead to unrest if it was a particularly close result. We are already seeing signs of that in Cali, one of the biggest cities in the country, in the south of the country. There have already been protests taking place this evening. We've seen, for example, some people wielding bricks or burning American flags, some clashes with police there as people demonstrate against this result. I think what's also interesting is that Iván Cepeda, Espriella's left-wing challenger, has not yet officially conceded, saying that this preliminary count is not yet binding, saying that there needs to be verification processes carried out before he recognises the official result. And interestingly, Gustavo Petro, who is the current left-wing president of Colombia, has also, in a series of very, very long social media posts, essentially accused some of the polling stations of being compromised. Now, he hasn't provided any specific evidence for those claims. And in fact, after the first round of this election, he also claimed that there had been fraudulent behavior taking place, but later ended up retracting those statements and recognizing the results of the first round. But it seems that he is challenging this result again. And I think there have been fears in the build-up to this election that if he did that, that in itself could prompt a potential unrest too.
3: And he's promising a very different approach, as you say, to dealing with the country's challenges. What were the main political issues to come up during the election?
8: Well, security was the big one. Every person that I interviewed proactively offered that as one of their biggest concerns. And that's partly because even though the internal armed conflict in Colombia is nothing new, it's raged for decades in the country, it has really escalated again in the last couple of years. And there's been a number of different factors behind that. Cocaine production reaching a record high. Some critics of the current government blame Gustavo Petro's strategy of prioritising negotiation with armed groups and criminal organisations, because they argue that essentially these armed groups took advantage of some of the ceasefires that were granted to expand their territory, expand their control. One critic of the government told me earlier this week that they felt like these armed organisations had been given too much carrot and not enough stick. And I think that is certainly what Espriella is planning to change. He says no more negotiation. He is going to carry out aerial bombardments of criminal organisations, but also fumigate coca crops, the crops that are used to make cocaine. He wants to build huge mega prisons in the style of ones that have been constructed in El Salvador and in Ecuador. That was a huge contrast to his left-wing rival, Iván Cepeda, who was seen as really the architect of the current government's approach and had planned to continue negotiating with armed groups while also revising a potentially slightly stronger security strategy.
4: That was the BBC's Aini Wells there, talking to us earlier on from Colombia. We're going to talk to the now about the ongoing discussions between Iran and the United States in Switzerland. The Pakistani and Qatari mediators say that a roadmap has been agreed towards reaching a deal to end the war within 60 days, which includes a mechanism to end the fighting in Lebanon. But neither the Lebanese government, the Israeli government, nor the militant group Hezbollah are party to those talks. Israel's war with the Iran-backed group Hezbollah in Lebanon is seen as a key test of these US and Iran discussions, with the fighting there threatening to upend the truce. So we can speak now to Aviv Bushinsky, who's a former advisor to Israel's Prime Minister Benjamin Netanyahu. Welcome back to the programme. We have heard that this deconfliction cell, as it's called, is going to be set up to try to end the fighting in Lebanon. What more information are you hearing in Israel about what this might actually entail?
9: So your indication was correct, because Israel is not part of this mechanism that is about to be established. So we don't know much how it will be done, and how can you do something without the participant of the ones who are in on site. But most likely there'll be a degradation of the Israeli presence in South Lebanon. I mean, the army presence in South Lebanon, assuming that Israel already managed to reduce the level of militant Hezbollah militant organization alongside the Israeli border. And there'll be a continuation of the talks in Washington between the Israeli representatives and the Lebanese government. And the Lebanese government is not the Hezbollah, hoping that the Lebanese government will be able to take over and to secure our security and their security due to the strange presence of the Hezbollah in a terrorist organization that managed to position itself alongside the Israeli border in Lebanon.
4: Well, Donald Trump has been putting pressure on the Israeli government and on the Prime Minister Benjamin Netanyahu in particular to reduce, to stop strikes, certainly on the Lebanese capital, Beirut. Do you think then that the government in Israel will be forced to maybe pull some forces out of Lebanon as a result of these talks taking place between America and Iran?
9: Reluctantly, yes. First of all, Israel is not attacking in the Beirut or the Dahia, where is the major headquarters of the Hezbollah terrorist organization. According to Israeli officials, it seems that most of the work was done trying to reduce or eliminate the Hezbollah presence in this area. Just a couple of days ago, they found, the Israeli IDF found huge bunkers under the Bofor Fortress. The Bofor Fortress was built, a historic site that was built by the Crusaders, but for some reasons the Hezbollah managed to build their own stuff and ammunition there. So yes, Israel will adhere to the American administration, but I can say to some extent the Iranians managed to create some kind of a linkage between their issues in Iran and Hezbollah in Lebanon. And among other things, their claim that Israel has to pull out from Lebanon completely. And this, I can say that knowing Netanyahu, Israel will not agree to a full evacuation of Lebanon. There'll be some kind of a perimeter or a security zone, but a complete withdrawal, I'm quite doubtful. So maybe this will still create some kind of a friction between Israel, the United States, and of course Iran.
4: When you talk about friction between Israel and the United States, we had J.D. Vance giving Benjamin Netanyahu a public dressing down, effectively saying that Donald Trump was Israel's only ally left in the world. And we've seen this photograph of J.D. Vance, U.S. vice president, in the same room at these talks in Switzerland with the Iranian foreign minister Abbas Araghchi. How do you think Benjamin Netanyahu, given he used to work for him, is likely to try to handle this? Because he doesn't like this, these talks between Iran and the United States, it's clear. But there are elections coming up in Israel as well. So what do you think he does?
9: That's a great question, and you're totally correct. This is a huge embarrassment, first of all, for Netanyahu and also for most Israelis, not only necessarily the ones who support Netanyahu. The way that the number one ally of Israel addresses Israel nowadays is not something to write home about. But I think that the two elements that will lead Netanyahu to act as I assumed he will. One is that he claims, and many people still believe so, that he is the protector of Israel, as he defined in one of the 60 Minutes news interviews. And therefore, to pull out completely from Lebanon, it will be a big no-no, and this is something that Netanyahu cannot afford. Second of all, there is, as you mentioned, the upcoming elections within roughly 100 days from now. So Netanyahu's claim to fame was the unique relationship between the American administration, mainly with the Republican, and of course with Donald Trump. I can say that now it's not as it was. I don't know if Netanyahu will be able to restore it. Of course, not with J.D. Vance, that has completely different views about the war in Iran and how to end this conflict with the missiles and the nuclear bombs, etc., etc. But I think that Netanyahu now is cornered, but he has no choice but to stick to his own agenda, which is to even protect Israel at the expense of endangering the relations or the unique relationship with the United States. This is something that would be very hard for Netanyahu to deliver politically and worldwide. As you said, he's quite isolated. But I think that Netanyahu thinks, and many people in Israel do think, that this is the right thing to do, or that Israel has no choice but to do.
4: Thank you very much indeed. Aviv Bushinsky, the former advisor to the Israeli Prime Minister Benjamin Netanyahu. And those talks have gone into the night and indeed partly were held overnight in the Swiss resort of Bergenstock. We'll expect them to continue, of course, later on the day in Monday. We'll bring you any updates from them when we get them here on the BBC World Service.
3: You're listening to Newsday from the BBC with me, Ansoi Nairobi. Rob Young is in London and Isaac Fennin is in Vancouver. A reminder now of the main headlines this hour. Australian police have made what they claim is the country's largest ever seizure of cocaine. Investigators found 2.7 tons of the drug concealed in plastic tubs on a property on the outskirts of Sydney. And Qatari officials say that an explosion at a factory has injured 54 people and left another 18 missing. The Gulf States Interior Ministry said that a technical malfunction had caused the blast at the Ras Laffan Industrial Zone. Let's now head to Vancouver with Isaac Fenn. Vancouver, Isaac, you have been speaking to Egyptian fans.
10: Yes, because they are very, very happy, and their country has made history. They have won a first game at a World Cup in the 92 years in which they have participated in the competition. They beat New Zealand 1-0, really convincing win. It wasn't the best of starts for them, but they managed to get the victory. We're actually outside BC Place in Vancouver, where the match took place, and I can tell you around me there are about 200 or 300 fans who are lining the streets here, because where we are is where the team buses are actually going to be going past to head back to the hotel. We've seen the New Zealand team, their bus has been and gone, and there are about 300 Egyptian fans who are eagerly waiting to embrace their heroes. Hopefully we'll get that live, but I want to get some thoughts of some of the Egyptian fans outside of the stadium after the match. There was absolute joy out after the match, because it's been a long time since they got a World Cup win. 92 years of hurt finished, finally get a win. Happy?
11: Yeah, very happy.
10: What did you make of the performance?
11: It was very good. The first half was not so good, but the second half they concentrated and they got 3 goals. That's good.
10: Can you believe it that Egypt have played at World Cups for 92 years and today we saw their first win?
11: Yeah, and they will always remember that the first win is in Vancouver, Canada.
10: That's good. And what did you make of Salah as well?
11: Yeah, he played very well. He scored the goal and he assisted. He was perfect.
10: 92 years, how'd you feel?
12: Pretty good, pretty good. I think the first half we kind of let our guards down, but then the second half, good comeback.
10: It's been a long time since Egypt ever won a game at a World Cup. How does it feel?
12: Feels amazing, honestly. Your country compete in such a big stage. Yeah.
10: And Mo Salah, he played pretty well, right?
12: I know. He kind of showed why he's the Egyptian king.
10: How do you guys feel?
12: Yeah.
10: Yeah, absolute joy there from those Egyptian fans. It's really, really a big moment for their country. Of course, they are Africa's most successful team. They've won, I believe, 7 Africa Cup of Nations titles, but World Cup success has eluded them. And so, yeah, massive moment for them, Rob and Anne. Really, really big moment for Egyptian fans.
3: And I love that last fan just expressing their joy with no words to express their joy there. And a lot of history is being made in this World Cup, Isaac.
10: Yeah, it really is. It's been a fantastic tournament so far. We earlier saw Cape Verde get a second draw in a row. They drew 2-2 with Uruguay, which means that they have got an excellent opportunity to get out of the group. This is their first time at a World Cup, and to get a draw against Uruguay, who are much fancied, is a really, really special moment. We're going to get more on that story a little bit later on, but the fans here are really, really excited. I can see some police trucks. I'm really hoping this could be radio gold if we have timed this perfectly to see these the Egyptian team bus come past, because they will be giving them a huge, huge ovation. Because, like I said, 92 years ago, they played at their first World Cup. They were the first African team to play at a World Cup, actually. And 4 years before, at the inaugural World Cup, they missed that tournament because of bad seas and bad weather. So they made their debut 4 years later. They'd have to wait 56 years to play at another World Cup in 1990. They managed 2 draws then. 2018, their next wave wasn't as long as their first wave, 28 years. They lost all 3 of the matches. Last Saturday, they got a third draw, and on Thursday, they've got a really, really brilliant win over New Zealand. It was definitely a game of 2 halves. First half, not very good. They were 1-0 down, but Mo Salah led the team excellently in the second half, and he got an assist and a goal to give them a 3-1 win. So huge, huge moment for Egypt. And the group is getting larger and larger, waiting for the team to come, guys. So hopefully we'll catch that moment. But if not, I'm sure we'll get it to you. But yeah, really big moment for Egyptian football to get their first win at a World Cup.
4: Isaac, thank you very much indeed. Catch up with Isaac again in about 20 minutes or so time. We're going to head now to the business desk in Singapore, speak to our presenter, Saranjana Tiwari, who's there, about China adding 10 American companies that it says are linked to the US military to its export control list. And this is all the background to this, is the ongoing trade war between the world's two biggest economies.
13: That's right. And China, with this latest development, announcing new restrictions on exports and government procurement, targeting dozens of American companies, some very famous ones, including Boeing Defense, Space and Security, which is, of course, a division of the aircraft maker, but as well as Lockheed Martin, Raytheon Missiles and Defense, and autonomous systems developer Anduril Industry. So quite famous names. The other interesting thing about this new list is that there are rare earth producers on there, quite famous ones, MP Materials, and also a drone maker, Teal Drones. And that's really because, as you can imagine, those critical minerals are really important for making defense equipment, but all sorts of sort of aerospace equipment as well. And China has continually tried to sort of keep

0: for example, are supplying equipment, are supplying intellectual property to each other's militaries. And there are lots of concerns around Chinese companies and how much the Chinese military is able to get things like data and information from these companies. China, of course, denies all those US accusations. But the other thing that's happened is that about two weeks ago, the US actually added a number of Chinese e-commerce companies, companies like Alibaba, Baidu, and car makers, BYD and NIO, to a list of companies it believes are aiding Beijing's military. So it's just a sense that the net is widening around these types of companies, whether they are already in the defence sector or not.
1: And so the trade war then rumbles on, and we continue to expect, do we, more of these kinds of actions from both sides?
0: Well, it is a tit-for-tat kind of situation, isn't it? And this is despite President Trump's trip to Beijing, where he had very successful talks, he says, with China's President Xi Jinping. But in the backdrop, you know, these trade officials are having these negotiations and there continue to be these sticking points.
1: Saranjana Tiwari at the Business Desk in Singapore, thank you. This is Newsday on the BBC World Service.
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4: 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Joy, sadness, heroes, villains.
3: I'm Amanda Dlamini. I'm the former captain of the South African national team. I scored penalties in shootouts,
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6: Ethiopia Prime Minister's party wins landslide as fears grow of a new conflict.
1: We'll also hear about how one former refugee is helping transform lives through education in the United States and Eastern Congo.
7: BBC News with Roisin Hasty. The right-wing candidate in Colombia's presidential election has narrowly won the poll, according to preliminary results. Abelardo de la Espriella has said he will govern for all Colombians. Mediators from Pakistan and Qatar have said the first round of negotiations between Iran and the United States ended with encouraging progress being made. The talks in Switzerland will continue this week. Australian police have made what they claim is the country's largest ever seizure of cocaine. The 2.7 tonnes of the drug were buried in tubs in underground bunkers hidden under false floors in shipping containers. Qatari officials say an explosion at a factory has injured 54 people and left another 18 missing. The Gulf state's interior ministry said a technical malfunction had caused the blast at the Ras Laffan industrial zone, where the world's largest liquefied natural gas hub is located. Oblivion Air Force jet brought in to assist police and soldiers clearing roadblocks by anti-government protesters has crashed, killing all six on board. It had been conducting aerial patrols over the highway where bulldozers were being used to clear the roads. The United States says it struck a boat in the Caribbean it's suspected of trafficking drugs. U.S. Southern Command said two men who they described as narco-terrorists were killed. A charity that supports people across the globe who've been subjected to gender-based violence says the sharing of ordinary photos, not just nude or sexual images, without consent can harm women. The chain organisation said tech companies were failing to properly understand image-based abuse on social media. At the Men's Football World Cup, Egypt has won its first ever match in the tournament, 3-1 against New Zealand in Vancouver. Egypt scored all three of their goals near to the end of the second half, having been 1-0 down at half-time. Earlier, Cape Verde drew 2-2 against Uruguay. BBC News.
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0: hello and welcome to Newsday on the BBC World Service with Rob Young in London and me, Anne Soy, in Nairobi.
1: Coming up this half hour, you'll hear from a doctor at the epicentre of the Ebola outbreak in DR Congo. We'll also hear from a former refugee now helping transform lives through education in the United States.
2: And I'm Isaac Fannin, live from Vancouver, where hundreds of Egyptian fans are waiting to see their heroes as they have won their first match at a World Cup, a 3-1 win against New Zealand.
1: And I thought they were tooting just because Isaac was there. Your thoughts on all of our stories welcome, of course, by text or WhatsApp. Send them to +44 77 86 20 50 85. We're going to start this half hour with the election results in Ethiopia because the Prime Minister's party has won a landslide. Abiy Ahmed's Prosperity Party took nearly 90% of the seats in Parliament. Now, you may remember that no voting took place in the northern region of Tigray for a second consecutive election, and voting had been suspended at several polling stations due to security issues. We're going to speak to the BBC's Caleb Moggis, who joins us now and has been covering the election. Just how big a victory is this for Abiy Ahmed, the Prime Minister?
3: It is a very big win for Prime Minister Abiy and his party, Prosperity Party, which has won a large majority of seats in the parliament again for the second time. Winning 438 out of 501 contested seats in the national parliament. The party will be forming a new government in October. This means the party will continue to control the government, and Abiy will most likely remain as prime minister, keep leading the country. His party will make most of the major political decisions. But it also means that opposition parties will have very limited influence in the parliament. However, the result is not, fully seen as representative because some regions did not take part in the vote. So while the win is very big for Abiy, it is also controversial in some areas. And we'll see how, Mr. Abiy converts this victory in the coming months.
1: Okay. When you say it is controversial, then, are there any moves, legal moves, to try to challenge the result?
3: There were some moves, some complaints by political parties to the election board, but the election board said the election overall generally was a success. So that's the only thing that we hear from Addis, but no major challenges from political parties.
1: Why are there these fears about the possibility of a resumption of war? And in which part of the country are those fears most acute?
3: The elections were overshadowed by a series of conflicts in different parts of Ethiopia. There is ongoing violence in Tigray, Oromia, in Amhara. In some areas, people could not vote at all because of insecurity. Armed groups such as the Oromo Liberation Army in Oromia and Fano militias in Amhara are still actively fighting government forces. On an election day, more than 140 polling stations failed to open in the country's two most populous regions, Hara and Oromia, because of safety concerns caused by armed groups fighting the government. Tigray is also still recovering from a recent civil war. Many people have been displaced and are living in a very unsafe condition. Because of this, voting was incomplete in several regions, which affected the fairness and the participation of the election. Western countries and security experts have repeatedly expressed concern. They say Ethiopia is still facing a serious internal division and risks of renewed conflict, particularly in the north.
1: What has the Prime Minister said about the possibility of that?
3: The Prime Minister has not made a public comment recently about renewed conflict in the north or about the election yet. We expect to hear from him and other government officials in the coming days.
1: And worth bearing in mind that Abiy Ahmed was awarded the Nobel Peace Prize back in 2018 as well. Thank you very much indeed. That's the BBC's Caleb Moggis there on the latest on those election results in Ethiopia.
0: Over the past few weeks here on Newsday, the Ebola outbreak in the Democratic Republic of Congo has been the focus of our coverage. The country's health ministry says that as of this weekend, 956 confirmed cases of Ebola have been tested there, and of them, 247 have died. Uganda has confirmed 19 cases and 2 deaths. Now, the health authorities in the Democratic Republic of Congo says that they have been able to trace just over 65% of contacts of known Ebola cases, which is far less than their target of 95%, which they say will help them bring the outbreak under control. Emergency response teams have been deployed to trace contacts, strengthen surveillance, and prevent the spread of the virus. To hear more about what is happening in Bunia, the capital of Ituri province, the epicenter of that outbreak, we are now joined by Dr. Etia Kua, Program Area Manager, Health Emergency Intelligence and Surveillance, and the Regional Coordinator for the Emergency Hub. Welcome to the program. Now, why are you struggling to trace all, at least most of the contacts of known Ebola cases?
4: Yeah, good morning, and the opportunity to speak to you. As you clearly, this is a very large outbreak with very high number of confirmed cases. We are also dealing with a large geographic area with 33 health zones now being affected. So the DRC has a lot of managing outbreaks, Ebola outbreaks, obviously the 70. But of course, we have some challenges on the ground. And some of those challenges, as I mentioned already, are linked to the geographic coverage. We have some issues with access to some of the areas. This area, in some places, there are ongoing. We also have some misinformation in some of the communities. And also some of the logistics barriers. For example, in rural areas, the terrain is quite difficult for access, transportation. So these are some of the issues, but also linked to the human resources on the ground. For such a large outbreak, we need more and more people on the ground to have a better geographic coverage to be able to trace all the contacts. Let me stop here
0: right
4: for this question. Thank you.
0: So many, many challenges on the ground. You do not have enough people. And I was there last week and I experienced some of the logistical challenges that you're talking about. And so what is being done now to try and reach those targets in spite of the challenges that you're facing on the ground?
4: Right. Thank you very much. I think there are a couple of things that we're working on to make the change. One is really to improve community-based surveillance. We really need to stop waiting for cases to come. We have to actually find them. So the community is the first lab to really help us move things forward. We have already mentioned the human resources, so decentralization, radical decentralization. We're currently recruiting and finding people for some of the health areas where coverage is very poor. And overall, by boosting the community awareness, we think that resistance will change, and that will actually help open up for more information to that leads to more contact listing, but also contact tracing.
0: In the outbreak, we reported on some of the Ebola treatment centers being attacked. You talk of, you know, resistance still being there, but is the situation improving?
4: Yes, the situation is improving absolutely with the support of the local authorities. We've seen a lot of work around the communication, risk communication for the communities, and this is really helping on the ground. We've seen clear results, community now being really receptive and accepting that Ebola exists and that whatever partners are doing on the ground is really to contribute and for the ministry, with the ministry to stop the transmission. So I think that is happening. Of course, this is not cannot happen overnight. It's a process, and as we move on, we see worse changes happening, and hopefully very soon we'll be on top of most of the areas. Thank you.
0: Many thanks for speaking to us, Dr. Etienne Kua, Program Area Manager, Health Emergency Intelligence and Surveillance, and the Regional Coordinator of the Emergency Hub there. And later in the program, we'll hear from a woman who we featured last week on the program after she immediately went to the treatment center after she suspected that she had symptoms of the disease because she knew that she had been a close contact of a known case.
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5: Yes, welcome to Vancouver. The Egyptian team bus has just gone past us. We're by an interstation at the outside of BC Place, which is where Egypt got their historic first ever win at a World Cup. They beat New Zealand 3-1, and as you can hear, there is loads of fans just streaming onto a street in celebration onto this intersection in front of me. They've been waiting for around about an hour for the Egyptian team bus to go past, but they are delighted because for the first time in 92 years, Egypt have won a World Cup match. They beat New Zealand 3-1, Mo Salah scoring once and assisting another. Brilliant, brilliant performance from him. Another win for an African team at the World Cup. But we have to talk about another African team who are doing phenomenally at this competition. Let's talk about Cape Verde.
6: Yes. What's your appraisal of the way the Cape Verdean team has been playing so far?
7: I personally think so far Cabo Verde has been playing great. It's been matching Uruguay's pressure.
6: First ever World Cup goal in the tournament. You can probably see from behind me the ecstasy, the exhilaration, and the euphoria in this place. Amanda, a big deal for the Cape Verdeans. It's one that will go into the history books, I must tell you.
5: Yeah, that was our reporter Paul NG live on the BBC News Channel in Praia when Cape Verde scored their first goal. And for a second game in a row, they have defied the odds. They ended up drawing 2-2 with Uruguay, a result that leaves them with an excellent opportunity to get out of their group phase at the World Cup at the first time of asking. After the match finished, I spoke to Paul and I asked him if there was as much delight in that at full time.
8: Indeed, delirium. People were ecstatic, jubilant, celebratory. In fact, when I was watching the celebrations here, it felt like some sort of an outburst of good news that came from the heavens. People were quite jubilant here, saying that this was history because Cape Verde scored 2 goals for the first time in the World Cup. It was quite ecstatic for them, and they said that they believed in their team, even when the rest of the world didn't. And most supporters here believe that it is a sign that more prosperous and better things are yet to come for this squad, Cape Verde.
5: I mean, they've put themselves in a fantastic position to qualify from a group many people thought they had no chance of qualifying from. There must be so much belief that this team can go into that final game against Saudi Arabia and get the result they need to get out of the group.
8: That's totally right. In fact, many people say here that Cape Verde did not go to the World Cup just to participate. They went to compete, and that's their affirmation that they are ready to face the big teams. If they could do it against Spain, against Uruguay, then they believe that they can do it also against Saudi Arabia. Remember that Spain and Uruguay have each won the World Cup, and yet Cape Verde faced them head on, without fear and without, of course, any sort of complex of any sort. So they believe that they are up against any opponent anywhere in the world.
5: Just talk to me about what this run is doing for the people of Cape Verde, seeing their team mix it, as you say, with two former World Cup winners.
8: I mean, the people of Cape Verde believe that this World Cup participation and, of course, the brilliant performance of the Blue Sharks is bringing some sort of attention to the country, which before now was only known for its tourism. They believe that the world is going to know them now for their football buoyancy, and that they are going to also marvel the world in terms of their exploits. So the World Cup to them is just leverage to do all those that I've just mentioned. Many here believe that Cape Verde has a solid team to defeat any team in the world. And they also believe that with the participation of their national team at the World Cup, more could be done to develop local football back home.
9: So what time are you going to be leaving the party then, Paul?
8: Still early to tell.
9: Well, go and enjoy it. Listen, the music sounds pretty good, so I imagine it'll be a late night for you.
5: Yeah, I wish I was partying with Paul and G in Praia. Away from the World Cup, some huge news in the world of tennis. Serena Williams was handed a wild card at Wimbledon in the singles draw. Some Egyptian fans over my shoulder singing there. Let's talk about the 44-year-old. She only returned to tennis a few weeks ago, playing a couple of doubles matches, and now she's jumping back in at the deep end. Let's head to the US and speak to former US tennis player Jeff Tarango. Jeff, this is a bit of a surprise, isn't it?
10: Well, it sounded like Wimbledon saved that wild card as long as they could, doesn't it? I mean, she's been playing doubles. She's been doing okay. She's been moving great. She's in a lot better shape than she was in her last couple years on tour. And they didn't hand it to her. She earned it. I mean, she's the GOAT, right? I mean, think about it. If Roger Federer or Novak in 5 years needed a wild card, would they get it? I think so. So, to me, she's been practicing so much. She always has worked so hard since she was a kid in L.A. here with me and onward. It's all about the draw on Thursday. I don't think she would accept the wild card if she didn't think she was playing well enough to win at least a few matches. I'm not saying she's going to win the whole thing, but she's so competitive. You know, she's had blood clots. She's had cysts. She's not going to be seeded. That's the only thing. It used to be where Wimbledon could reserve it, that they could seed anybody, but they haven't been over the years. I'd kind of like them to bring it back and give the GOAT the number 16 seed so that she can get into the draw and play her way into this tournament.
5: What do you think is realistic for her? Because she has been away for a while, hasn't she?
10: Yeah, I mean, I think realistic she can get to the quarterfinals. That it depends on her draw. She's moving really well. She doesn't make errors. She's got still one of the best serves. I don't know if you were watching in the doubles at Queens, but her serve is excellent right now. So it's going to be so entertaining. I don't think there's going to be a person on the planet that's not going to be watching that match.
5: Yeah, it's going to be a fantastic, fantastic match. And what does this do for tennis, do you think, Jeff, to see her back?
10: Well, I think it's kind of like a parade, if you will. I mean, there's been so many different number ones over the last few years since Serena's been gone that all these ladies and men have so much respect for her that it's just going to be really interesting. I mean, if Roger could do it at 39, you know, what's to say she can't do something at 44? I'm totally behind her story here. This is just going to be so much fun to watch.
5: Yeah, honestly, it would be one of those stories that Americans love, a fairy tale story of Serena Williams could return. Who knows? Maybe at the 23rd major singles title. Jeff Tarango, really, really appreciate you for joining us out in the US. Huge, huge moment for tennis. And I'll be bringing you plenty more sport on Newsday from Vancouver a little bit later on in the program.
0: New figures from the UN show that refugees in Eastern and Southern Africa spent nearly 16 years in exile on average, while almost 118 million people around the world are forcibly displaced. Behind those numbers are deeply personal stories. We hear from Jean-Dirk Kakusu-Kambo, a former refugee from the DRC and once a nationally known footballer, who fled persecution under Mobutu's regime in what was then known as Zaire, survived the Rwandan genocide and years in refugee camps, and is now helping transform lives through education in the US and Eastern Congo. Focus on Africa's Nkechi Ogbonna began by asking him how he became a refugee.
11: I was involved in a very famous organization. Many people from Bukavu during that time, they know the organization. It's funny because it used to call BBC Carrefour.
0: Okay.
11: And the name BBC, because it was just a place where young people come, mm-hmm. and we started having conversation about what is going on in the country. And so that movement became almost like a youth civil society movement. It became very popular.
12: And this BBC, was it an acronym for something?
11: Of course, it came from that idea of a BBC News.
12: Okay.
11: A place where people are receiving news.
12: Mm-hmm.
11: And of course, we'll collect all the news around the world. We'll share it with people, because we didn't have any way for many young people to get information. And then we'll use it also as a political channel to be able to pass our message against the government.
12: So talk me through how, from being an activist and being active in politics, mm-hmm. you transcended into becoming a refugee.
11: So I think from there I was arrested. And after I was arrested, I was lucky enough because I was well known. And ICRC helped me. The Red Cross helped me, but they told me I have to leave, I have to go to Rwanda. So I left from Bukavu to Rwanda, because again, Rwanda is just border to Bukavu. And so when I went to Kigali, the idea first of all is to find peace. You know, I didn't know what mean refugees during that time. And when I went to Rwanda, I realized that I had to go to the Interior Minister for an interview so I can get a refugee status. For me, that is the first time I understood that they are refugee. And so for me, I became a refugee in Rwanda for the first time. So I understood that now you are depending on an international organization and on a piece of paper that they call protection letter. It was the first time for me.
12: When you realized that you had become a refugee in Rwanda, what did that do to you?
11: It changed you. You know, people tell you about your limits, what you can do and what you can do. So I had to face that reality and limitation that come with a prejudice and this idea that you are not like anybody else.
12: How long did you stay in Rwanda before moving on?
11: So I stayed in Rwanda for 1 year and a half. I came in 1993. And again, I start playing soccer because it was the only way. I didn't have anything to do. I can't walk. I can't go to school. And so I would stay home and then receive some support from a UNHCR. And then evening time, I'll go to play soccer. And when the genocide happened, I realized that people are getting killed. And so I had to find a way to survive because people were running. But I can't go to Congo. So I found a way to go to Red Cross. And when I went to Red Cross, I found that people are also panicking there. But they told me that I have to find a way to go to Hotel Milcolin.
12: And that's a Hotel Rwanda?
11: Hotel Rwanda, yes. People didn't know if that war is going to last. So the idea is to seek protection for a short period of time. But to move from Gikondo, where I was living, to Hotel Milcolin, it was just horrible. I saw so many things. I got stopped so many times. There is a place they stopped me and they asked me to dance a Congolese music.
12: Dan, this was a form of verification?
11: Yes,
12: that
11: verification
12: you were Congolese.
11: That I'm really Congolese. And that was several times. And I've seen people who have been killed because they accused them for being something. So I found myself at Hotel Milcolin. But after second day, third day, the people told us that, again, situation is becoming worse. There is no food in the hotel. And the manager told us that if you know somebody in Europe, in any country, you can send a fax, you know, you can ask for help, but the situation is just becoming bad, and we are afraid that the militia can attack the hotel. Our group is a group that left the hotel. We found ourselves at the airport, and then at the airport, they told us that the militia may attack the airport. So a Belgian general told us that, again, there is an airplane, and they are going to take people. We didn't know where. And we found ourselves in Nairobi. So our group is a group that stay at the airport, I think, for a month. People have passport. I have a refugee
12: letter.
11: Status.
12: Right.
11: A letter. And so that is my first lesson to learn that I'm stateless because there is no state that can claim me. And then from that time, I will receive food from International Committee of the Red Cross and the Red Crescent. And I think some Lebanese used to bring us food there. Mm. And finally, I found myself in Kakuma, so refugee camp. And again, for me, first time to no refugee camp. So I found myself in almost a desert in Kakuma refugee camp, border to Sudan and Kenya.
12: And what was your experience like in that refugee camp?
11: It was tough first because of the experience that I had in Kigali. But tough again because I found myself like in prison.
12: Really? How so? Yes.
11: Because there is no movement. They give you a piece of paper. They give you material to build your own home.
12: And these are like makeshift tents?
11: Makeshift, yeah. Okay. And then you find people there who say, I've been here for 20 years.
12: People were in that camp for 20
11: years? For 20 years,
12: years,
11: yeah. 20, 15 years. And then you realize that, okay, this is my life. I'm going to live here in 20 or 15 years. And then all this dream as a young person that you had just disappear in your mind.
12: Well, Jean, when you hear the word refugee today, what do you want people to understand that is often missed or even misunderstood?
11: I think I want people to know they are just human beings. It's a story that people sometimes have no choice. It can happen to anybody. That was my lesson. It's a human story who people who are forced sometimes to leave their comfort zone and in search for just peace.
0: Jean Dark Kakusu Campbell, there, a former refugee and now higher education leader at Bellevue College and founder of a school in Eastern Congo, speaking to the BBC Focus on Africa's Nkechi Ogbonna. 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
0: Hello, welcome to Newsday on the BBC World Service with Rob Young in London and me, Anne Soy, in Nairobi.
1: The right-wing candidate in Colombia's presidential election appears to have won, according to preliminary results. Backed by Donald Trump and with a tough-on-crime message, he's vowed to build mega-prisons and use the military to take on drug cartels.
0: And we'll get the latest on the talks between the United States and Iran that are taking place in Switzerland, as the mediating countries, Qatar and Pakistan, say they have made encouraging progress.
1: And Egypt have beaten New Zealand in the World Cup, and Cape Verde gets a very well-deserved point. We'll get all the latest from the World Cup. We'll head to Isaac, who will be live for us in Vancouver.
0: And Toy Story 5 scores Hollywood's best opening weekend of 2026. That and more after the latest world news.
17: BBC News with Roisin Hasty. The right-wing candidate in Colombia's presidential election has narrowly won the poll, according to the initial vote count. Abelardo de la Espriella has pledged a military crackdown on illegal armed groups and drug trafficking. His left-wing opponent, Ivan Cepeda, has not yet conceded. From the coastal city of Barranquilla, Ione Wells gives us this update.
18: This is essentially the initial count. There is then a process of verification, which is already pretty much underway. Quite a lot of the votes have already been verified. And so Espriella has already had the recognition from many other world leaders. But I think certainly it looks like Ivan Cepeda and the current president, Gustavo Petro, are planning to challenge the result if they can. It looks like Gustavo Petro himself is already sowing doubt, accusing some polling stations of being compromised, although he hasn't provided any evidence of that yet.
17: Pakistani and Qatari mediators say that Iran and the United States have agreed on a roadmap towards reaching a final deal to end their war within 60 days. In a joint statement following the end of the first round of Iran-US talks, they said the parties had agreed to a mechanism to end the fighting in Lebanon. Before the talks began, the US Vice President J.D. Vance had this to say.
19: What the president has asked us to do is turn over a new leaf, to transform our relationship with the people of Iran and to extend an outstretched hand that says to the people of Iran that if your leadership is willing to give up being a driver of regional instability, if they are willing to give up nuclear weapons ambitions for the long term, then the United States is willing to fundamentally transform our relationship with that country.
17: Australian police have made what they claim is the country's largest ever seizure of cocaine. Investigators found 2.7 tons of the drug concealed in plastic tubs on a property on the outskirts of Sydney. More details from Sophie Glass-Ryan.
20: When police raided three shipping containers on a property in Londonderry, near Western Sydney, they discovered false floors concealing an elaborate underground bunker system. Inside were several plastic tubs containing packages of cocaine with a street value of over $570 million. Two men in their 20s tried to run away during the raid but were arrested. Police alleged that a Sydney organised crime group had arranged for the drugs to be imported into the country at North Queensland by boat before the cocaine was moved to Sydney.
17: Qatari officials say an explosion at a factory has injured 54 people and left another 18 missing. The Gulf State's Interior Ministry said a technical malfunction had caused the blast at the Ras Laffan industrial zone, where the world's largest liquefied natural gas hub is located. World News from the BBC. Oblivion Air Force jet brought in to assist police and soldiers clearing roads blocked by anti-government protesters has crashed, killing all six on board. The Ministry of Defence said the small military plane came down in an area called Cerro Sayuri, about 220 kilometres east of La Paz. A charity that supports people across the globe who've been subjected to gender-based violence says the sharing of ordinary photos, not just nude or sexual images without consent, can harm women. Megan Mohan reports.
21: The UK-based campaigning organisation Chain argues sharing ordinary photos, not only nude or sexual images, without consent can harm women. The report's author, Hira Hussein, says this is especially true in communities where an image could damage a woman's reputation and family honour. Chain says social media platforms and authorities should focus on consent, intent, and harm when deciding if an image should be taken down.
17: The United States says it struck a boat in the Caribbean it suspects of trafficking drugs. In a statement on X, US Southern Command said two men who they described as narco-terrorists were killed. Six other men survived. A video released by the US military showed what appears to be a vessel being struck. More than 200 people have been killed in US strikes on small boats since September last year. At the Men's Football World Cup, Egypt has won its first ever match in the tournament, 3-1 against New Zealand in Vancouver. Egypt scored all three of their goals near to the end of the second half, having been 1-0 down at half-time. Earlier, Cape Verde drew 2-2 against Uruguay. Belgium drew goalless with Iran. Elsewhere, Spain thrashed Saudi Arabia 4-0. That's the latest BBC News.
1: Thank you very much indeed for that bulletin. Hello, you're with Newsday from the BBC World Service, live from Nairobi with Anne Soy, and from London with me, Rob Young. Thanks very much for joining us today.
0: Coming up, we go to Colombia, where initial results show that the Trump-backed candidate is winning the runoff election. We'll also head to Switzerland, where the first round of US-Iran negotiations to end the war have begun.
1: Isaac Fannin will join us again from the World Cup. He's in Vancouver. Watched a cracking game where Egypt thrashed New Zealand 3-1. He'll bring us his match report on that. Also talk about the ongoing fairy tale of Cape Verde as well. Your comments on all of our stories, welcome, of course, by text or WhatsApp. The number you need is +44 77 86 20 50 85.
0: We begin in Colombia, where the right-wing candidate Abelardo de la Espriella has claimed a victory in the presidential election.
2: This is the night that marks the beginning of a new story for the nation, the night when a new era begins, a change of course, the homeland of miracles.
0: Lawyer and political newcomer Abelardo de la Espriella, known by his supporters as the Tiger, beat his left-wing rival Ivan Cepeda by less than one percentage point. Mr. de la Espriella has a tough-on-crime stance during his campaigns, arguing that the use of force to combat drug cartels and rebel groups is going to be his priority. I have been speaking to Colombian political analyst Laura Lizarazo first on who Abelardo de la Espriella is.
3: Well, he is a lawyer who gained a prominent profile over the past year and a half due to his strong criticism on President Gustavo Petro's government and leadership style. He is also a businessman and an influencer who lacks a public service background and who has no political track record and no traditional party structure backing him.
0: But clearly voters were not too worried about that. What does he stand for?
3: Yes, he's a far-right outsider who has effectively managed to capitalize on a growing anti-establishment sentiment among Colombians, who are also demanding a stronger state response to security deterioration, and who are also demanding strong leadership to restore order, particularly in those regions that are affected by organized violence and organized crime.
0: So a lot of his policies are right the opposite of what his opponent was standing for. His opponent was standing for negotiating with the armed groups. He thinks that military action against them is what will work. But it's such a razor-thin difference between the two candidates. So where does that leave Colombia?
3: The results are extremely narrow, and they point to a highly fragmented, deeply divided society. And that means that Abelardo de la Espriella will have a contested mandate, as half of the population did not support him. And he will have a difficult time implementing his iron fist policy approach, as the country has a complex fiscal situation and the military have lost many of their capabilities over the past years.
0: We saw that President Trump endorsed him. How much of an impact do you think that had on this election?
3: I think a small one, given that Abelardo's supporters had already made up their minds regarding their vote early on the campaign. And the impact might be only symbolic. And for those voters who backed Ivan Cepeda, his opponent, Trump's support deepened their rejection of Abelardo and their mistrust, as they interpret this support as a potential unconditional alignment to the U.S. government.
0: And just on that endorsement by President Trump, we are seeing other countries in Latin America, you know, other leaders also won after endorsements from President Trump. And given the policies that are radically different from the incumbent, do you think that this closer relationship with the US will perhaps help de la Espriella to achieve some of what he has promised, particularly talking about dealing with drugs?
3: I think it might be uncertain, as Donald Trump's administration has a pretty transactional way of dealing with international partners and allies, and its support is highly conditional on a personal relationship among presidents and leaders, and it's uncertain that the U.S. government has the intent to involve more directly in Colombian affairs by granting monetary support to the government to fight organized crime and drug traffickers. But that will depend on the strategy Abelardo de las Priella uses to approach Donald Trump and to try to secure his support in terms of military aid and more money transfers to the country, which are the actual tools the country needs to fight these threat actors.
0: Do you think that Ivan Cepeda will accept this result?
3: Ultimately, yes, if the official scrutiny confirms the pre-count. And that is the most likely outcome. Historically, there has been no major difference between the pre-count and the official scrutiny. So that will take about 3 or 4 days, even less. So if the electoral authorities confirm Abelardo's victory, Cepeda is very likely to accept that outcome.
0: That's Colombian political analyst Laura Lizarazo speaking to me a little earlier.
1: Well, let's turn now to those ongoing talks between Iran and the United States in Switzerland. The mediators, Pakistan and Qatar, say that a roadmap has been agreed towards reaching a deal to end the war within 60 days, including a mechanism to end the fighting in Lebanon. Israel's war with the Iran-backed militant group Hezbollah in Lebanon is seen as a key test of the US-Iran talks, with fighting there threatening to upend the truce. But Lebanon, Israel, Hezbollah are not party to the talks in Switzerland. We can speak now to Ambassador Mohammed Shahid Amin Khan, who is a Pakistani ambassador. He's with the International Human Rights Commission. Welcome to the programme. What's your understanding of this roadmap and this deconfliction cell it's being called to try to avoid any fighting in Lebanon?
4: Well, as per the MOU signed in before coming to this talks, it was mentioned over there in the clause 5 that the all hostilities, even in Lebanon or even in Iran, has to be ceased with that MOU. So there was an argument of the Iranian delegation that they want to emphasize that the United States of America has fulfilled the responsibility to cessation of hostilities by the Israel in Lebanon also. This was the deadlock, but normally after a couple of hours, that deadlock has been broken by the mediators, especially the Pakistan and Qatari counterparts. And the dialogues has concluded as per the joint statement, which is issued by the Qatari Ministry of Foreign Affairs and the Pakistani Ministry of Foreign Affairs, that the mechanism has been set up for the 60 days, and the three groups has been set up of the experts and technical experts, those who will be discuss and make the roadmap under the guidance of the high-level committee, which is comprising from the mediators parties and parties of the two from the Iran and United States of America. So there are concerns that whether in the 60 days we can reach out on the points of negotiation which are mentioned into the MOU or not.
1: Now you are part of the Pakistani mediating team, correct?
4: Well, I was the observer, and I was also facilitating the talks from very beginning, not from just yesterday talks, but even in Pakistan and even in Qatar and other places. So we are tirelessly, we work. Pakistan has worked and achieved Qatar has worked, and we achieved jointly, not only these two, I have to mention, if I will not mention my counterparts in Turkey, in Egypt, or in Saudi Arabia, that will be, I think, disgrace for me, that all these countries was on the topic with us. They was working with us into the different dimensions. And finally, we had reached after the so many obstacles. And of course, I will say that there are spoilers, those who had wanted to spoil this mediation. There were the spoilers who wanted not to bring the peace in the region, and especially to war to be end and conflicts to be end. But even though in that all obstacles, the Pakistan and Qatar has made it, that today we can say that we are moving forward towards the clauses of the MOU signed by the United States President.
1: Okay, so you're moving forward, though, but it is Lebanon which is the key issue here, it would appear, for Iran and also increasingly for Donald Trump as well. How can whatever has been agreed so far between Iran and the United States prevent the conflict flaring up in Lebanon when Hezbollah, the Lebanese state, and Israel haven't been involved in these discussions?
4: Well, there are a certain mechanism has been established for that also. And there is, from the both parties, it's agreed that the United States will use its influence over the Israel, and the Iran will use the influence over the Hezbollah to prevent the clashes in Lebanon. And so that the ceasefire, which has been announced day before yesterday, 4 p.m., will continue. So that we have seen it today, there was a little calm. So let's see that how it will work. But at the end of the day, the High Committee, I mean, the all parties, has set up a group of a monitoring to be in contact with all parties in the situation of Lebanon. So I think the Lebanon will not make it a big issue during the negotiation and talks of technical experts talks. I think we can go from that phase. And I'm very much hopeful that the United States is also keen that the peace has to be prevail in Lebanon also. So let's see that there will be in talks, which has been, United States also informed that there will be in talk in Washington, D.C. on the 23rd of June, but on the issue of Lebanon.
1: Okay, and when the two sides, were in discussions in the hotel in Bergenstock, what was the demeanor from the Americans, from the Iranians?
4: Well, both parties, Iran was having a concern. You can understand, the people should understand one thing. After 47 years, they are face to face. It's not an easy thing. There are disagreements on several issues, and there are things which is going on because of the 47 years distance from the each other. So it was not easy for Pakistan, even, and it was not easy for anybody else to bring both of the parties on the table to negotiate. So if you look in that perspective, there was a concern, there are a concern and mistrust and trust deficit between the parties. But of course, when they will talk, and as the talks have started, when they will talk and they will move forward one by one on the all issues, I hope the things will resolve.
1: Thank you very much indeed. That Ambassador Mohammed Shahid Amin Khan there, he runs the International Human Rights Commission. He's also part of that Pakistani delegation mediating, along with Qatar, those talks between the Iran and the United States at Lake Lucerne.
0: You're listening to Newsday from the BBC from Nairobi, London and Vancouver, where Isaac Fennin has been following all the latest action on the World Cup. Isaac, it doesn't sound like people are going to bed anytime soon there.
6: No, they are not. It's been a very, very good day if you're an Egyptian fan. We just watched the last of four games here at the World Cup. Egypt getting their first ever win at a World Cup. They beat New Zealand 3-1. Earlier on, before that match, we saw Uruguay held to a 2-2 draw with Cabo Verde. Belgium drew 0-0 with Iran. Iran's coach, Amir Gahlonini, says that the Iranian teams will go down in history for their performance. Two draws at the tournament so far. We all know about their disrupted start to this competition. We'll talk a little bit more about that later on. In the first match of the day, Spain beat Saudi Arabia 4-0. Now, I want to talk to you about this city, Vancouver, since I've been here. You're not too far from some interesting art when you come to this city. When we landed, the first thing we saw when we were going through the arrivals corridor was this beautiful sculpture in the roof of the arrivals desk. It's a beautiful bird that hangs on the roof of the arrivals corridor. It's got like a 21-foot wingspan. It's very, very colourful. And there's similar art scattered around this city. And on further inspection, we found out that this is indigenous art. Now, over the last few years, Canada as a country has been going through a period of reconciliation after colonialism displaced some of the country's three indigenous groups. And we went to a fan park because today is, here in Canada, is National Indigenous Day. And we found out a little bit more about Canada's indigenous history.

0: My name is Paula Amos. I'm with Indigenous Tourism BC, Chief Marketing and Development Officer.
1: Can you explain to me sort of Indigenous life in Canada and the story of the Indigenous people here?
0: We have over 200 different First Nations here in British Columbia, so it's very diverse, over 50, 60 different dialects of language. I'm from Squamish Nation on my mom's side and Nuchana from Heshkwit on my dad's side, so two totally different languages.
2: My name is Murray Porter. I'm a Mohawk blues man. I play the piano, sing and write my own tunes, and been doing it for about 50 years.
1: I imagine life for Indigenous people changed quite a lot with colonialism, and just talk to me about sort of what life was like for Indigenous people during the time of colonialism.
2: Well, when they came, they changed everything, and because we were a matrilineal society, and so we went by the mother's tribe, the mother's clan, but when the British came, they flipped everything to the other way. And men are in charge now, and so it screwed our whole system up. But, you know, and so then some people turned to alcohol and this sort of thing because they couldn't deal. You know, so that becomes a root problem that we're used to this thing, and then he brought smallpox over and. And so many people died from it, and it's been a rough time, but we're still here. We're not going anywhere. And 500 years from now, we'll still be here.
3: My name is Willie Lewis, and I'm the band manager for the Squamish Nation.
1: From my understanding of the country, Canada has done a lot of work to try and work on the past and reconciliation and truth. Is that correct?
3: Well, just having the opportunity to share and be visible in our own lands, like having a presence at a FIFA World Cup, you would have never probably heard of that, you know, even 10, 15 years ago. So just being able to be visible stewards and acknowledged within our territory is a great step forward and just a small piece of reconciliation.
0: So over the last few years, I've noticed a huge, huge change and enhancement to bringing First Nations, Indigenous people into the stories. We're the land holders and stewards of the lands, as Willie said, since time immemorial. And we've been here, so we've been able to use tourism as a great platform of how we can educate and use tourism to welcome the world, but also educate visitors about who we are and build our identity.
1: And I wanted to ask you, obviously we see the biggest football tournament in the world coming to Canada, and I wanted to ask you sort of the effect that it has on people from the Indigenous community.
2: Here in BC, they play a lot of soccer. This is huge. I mean, you know, for them to see what can happen if you stick to it, right? And you could be on the world stage, man. You know, so it's inspirational.
0: Football is huge in our First Nations, Indigenous communities. So football has been a great way of how we can use the FIFA platform to share the stories on a world stage. But we also want to use football and FIFA as a way to bring more sports out into First Nations communities, but it unites, we're connecting the sports with tourism and the people as well.
3: You know, football unites people. It's the world's game. And so just being able to have our youth represented, we have youth going to the FIFA games here, and just having them see this super high level of football, it brings joy to my eyes.
1: Where do you see life for Indigenous communities now that this tournament is here, and how do you think it can potentially, you know, change people's lives?
2: Well, it's just getting the rest of the world to understand about our people. You know, we were forced to go to schools away from our families until we were teenagers.

0: indigenous culture in this country. Really, really fascinating day, Anne.
1: And they did talk about, you know, bringing football to the indigenous communities. I wonder how big a game it is in Canada generally.
0: Yeah, it's definitely growing. You know, where we did this interview, we were playing on a football pitch that's been put in this fan park, and there were kids of all ages, different colours, all colours and sizes playing football, different jerseys being worn. I saw a Ghana kit, a Portugal kit, a Canada kit. So it's definitely becoming more and more popular, and this World Cup is definitely, and the success of the Canadian team is definitely helping that as well.
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11: 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It's not morality. It's not laziness. It's actually just circuitry and biology.
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1: Hello, welcome to Newsday on the BBC World Service with Rob Young in London and Anne Soy in Nairobi.
12: The British Prime Minister Keir Starmer is weighing up his political future as pressure grows on him to resign.
1: It's coming up to a decade since Brexit. Our Europe editor has spoken to the EU's former chief negotiator.
0: And I'm Isaac Fannin, and I'll bring you the latest from the World Cup.
13: BBC News with Roisin Hasty. The right-wing candidate in Colombia's presidential election has narrowly won the poll according to preliminary results. Abelardo de la Espriella has said he will govern for all Colombians. Pakistani and Qatari mediators say that Iran and the United States have agreed on a roadmap towards reaching a final deal to end their war within 60 days. The talks in Switzerland will continue this week. Russia says it's destroyed nearly 60 drones that were heading towards Moscow. The country's aviation authorities briefly closed the capital's four airports in response to the drone sightings. Australian police have made what they claim is the country's largest ever seizure of cocaine. The 2.7 tonnes of the drug were buried in tubs in underground bunkers hidden under false floors in shipping containers. Qatari officials say an explosion at a factory has injured 54 people and left another 18 missing. The Gulf state's interior ministry said a technical malfunction had caused the blast at the Ras Laffan industrial zone, where the world's largest liquefied natural gas hub is located. The United States says it struck a boat in the Caribbean it's suspected of trafficking drugs. In a statement on X, US Southern Command said two men who they described as narco-terrorists were killed. At least three people have been killed in a school shooting in the Philippines. Police said five others were injured in the incident in San Jose National High School in Leyte Province's Tacloban City on Monday morning. The state broadcaster said two males, both reportedly students, had been arrested. And at the Men's Football World Cup, Egypt has won its first ever match in the tournament, 3-1 against New Zealand in Vancouver. Egypt scored all three of their goals near to the end of the second half, having been 1-0 down at half-time. Earlier, Cape Verde drew 2-2 against Uruguay. BBC News.
1: Thank you for that summary. Hello and welcome to Newsday on the BBC World Service. We are live from Nairobi with me, Anne Soy, and from London with Rob Young.
12: Coming up over the next half an hour, we'll focus on political turmoil in the United Kingdom, the Ebola response in DR Congo, and we'll also hear from the former chief negotiator on Brexit, as it is 10 years since Britain left the European Union.
1: And Isaac Fannin is in Vancouver, Canada, as Egypt gets their first win in over 90 years. Your thoughts welcome on any of the stories we are covering. 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
1: And I'm going to flick you through the front pages of the British newspapers this Monday morning. The front page of the Financial Times: Starmer on the brink of stepping down. So Keir Starmer, the British Prime Minister, of course. The Times has the headline: Burnham is aiming to be Prime Minister. This man, Andy Burnham, wasn't a Member of Parliament until he won a special by-election last week, now hoping to topple the current Prime Minister, Keir Starmer. The Daily Mirror, a supportive paper of the Labour government, has a picture of Keir Starmer sitting by himself on the terraces of a football ground. He is a football fan. The World Cup is on, of course, and the headline there is Game Over, because it is widely expected that Keir Starmer, the British Prime Minister, will announce that he is going to step down. That could happen within the next few hours. More than 100 of his own Labour Party members of Parliament say they've lost confidence in him. Several cabinet ministers have privately told him the same. And many would like this man, Andy Burnham, who returns to Westminster today as a new MP after that decisive by-election victory last week. Well, a former Labour leader, Lord Kinnock, Neil Kinnock, says that any transition to a new Prime Minister must be quick and smooth.
2: I just want us to ensure that the Labour Party is not conveying the impression to the country that we're more concerned about ourselves than we are about the well-being of the nation. First of all, because that's our duty, and secondly, our reality. But thirdly, because to do otherwise is lethal.
1: Well, Donald Trump has also weighed on this, taking to social media to say that Keir Starmer will announce that he is resigning. I've been speaking to the World Service political correspondent for the UK, Rob Watson, and asked him what we know for certain is going to happen on Monday.
3: Well, there's growing expectation that Sir Keir Starmer is going to announce his resignation, and involving that, no doubt, perhaps a timetable. But that we don't have any confirmation of that, Rob, but that is the expectation. Not because Keir Starmer wants to go, thinks that it's a good idea for him to go. He thinks it would be a disaster. He doesn't rate Andy Burnham, his main challenger, very much. But what's happened is support has just drained away from him in the governing Labour Party. And you know, if you haven't got the maths, if you haven't got the numbers, Rob, there's just not much you can do.
1: And if he does indeed resign then and is replaced by whoever, that new person would be Britain's seventh Prime Minister within a decade. How have we got to this situation where a man who won a landslide less than 2 years ago has seen power drain away so spectacularly?
3: Well, the fact that we have now, that it looks like we're going to have seven Prime Ministers in 10 years, tells you that something fundamentally destabilising is going on in British politics. And all the polling data, all the sort of focus groups with voters suggest there are three things driving it. They started back in 2008, namely the stagnation in living standards. Secondly, a sense that nothing works very much in Britain, that public services haven't had the investment they need. And then thirdly, this huge issue of concern over immigration and social cohesion. And all of that, of course, was sort of turbocharged by the Brexit referendum 10 years ago, Rob, which sort of further divided the country. And essentially, it seems to have done for six prime ministers unable to lift the sort of mood of gloom and pessimism that has descended on this country ever since 2008, almost 20 years.
1: And if you look at the front pages of the British papers this morning, the consensus is that Andy Burnham, this man who wasn't even an MP a few weeks ago, is to become Britain's next Prime Minister. If he does, how is he likely to be any different to Keir Starmer?
3: I think that's a very good question. The short answer is we simply don't know. I mean, let's take the personal side. It would clearly be different. Keir Starmer, I think even his most avid fans would say he's not the most kind of charismatic or likeable character. Andy Burnham, by contrast, is seen as very personal, very likeable, very relatable, seems like much more of a sort of normal, ordinary bloke, like sharp clothes, his football, his music. But actually, in sort of ideological and policy terms, both men are men of the centre-left, soft-left, whatever you like to call it, Rob. So both men prioritise the idea of trying to improve the living standards of ordinary people. So then you come to policy. Is there any major difference on foreign policy? Not that's obvious. And then in terms of domestic policy, and the key thing, which is, you know, how big should the state be? How much should it borrow, spend and tax? And there he has very little room for manoeuvre, because Britain is already a country up to its ears in debt. And by sort of historical standards, it already has high levels of spending and taxation. So all of those in the governing Labour Party, you kind of wish for something more kind of radical and left wing. They may well be disappointed.
1: So it'll be interesting to see whether there is indeed a coronation of Andy Burnham, or whether there is a contest and somebody else emerges and maybe is triumphant. But we've also had this bizarre situation where Donald Trump, the President of the United States, took to social media to announce that Keir Starmer is resigning before we've even heard a squeak out of Keir Starmer.
3: God, with mates like Donald Trump, eh? And when you think about the amount of time that Keir Starmer spent trying to cultivate a friendship with him, and I guess, you know, that used to be seen as one of Keir Starmer's strengths. Well, not really anymore. But I want to come back to the point you raised about contest versus coronation. I mean, clearly Andy Burnham would much prefer a coronation. I mean, the view in his camp is it's going to be hard enough selling the idea of seven prime ministers to the British public in 10 years, difficult enough. Do you really want to make that even worse by having some noisy, angry debate within the governing Labour Party? The argument against that is that, yeah, it's terrible having to have seven prime ministers in 10 years. The public aren't going to be happy. But shouldn't we test who number seven is, test drive number seven, rather than just going straight ahead? So there is a debate about that. I mean, it looks, for now, as though a coronation is more likely than a contest. But, you know, there are some in Labour who are concerned about that.
1: Our UK political correspondent, Rob Watson there. There's a live page running on the BBC website at bbcnews.com. But, of course, we'll bring you any updates throughout the day here on the BBC World Service.
0: Indeed, we'll bring you more on that Labour Party leadership crisis in the UK later on the programme when we speak to an MP backing the Prime Minister. But it's also coming up to 10 years since Brexit, that move by the UK to leave the European Union. And the bloc's former chief negotiator, Michel Barnier, has told the BBC that the EU faces many threats in the world we now live in, 10 years on, and he can't risk being too flexible with the UK in new talks aimed at getting rid of post-Brexit trade barriers. Here's our Europe editor, Katia Adler.
4: During the long, often torturous years of Brexit negotiations, I often made this journey from Brussels to test the temperature in Paris. It was seen by so many in the UK as the Brexit bad cop. But times have really changed. Now, the UK and France, hand in hand, have led Europe over helping Ukraine. But with the UK government now insisting it wants to get closer to the EU without paying too much or having to accept freedom of movement, is the EU any more flexible 10 years on?
5: You seemed very strict with the UK at the time. You were famous for being very strict and saying Brexit is Brexit.
6: Strict but never aggressive, always respectful.
4: Recognise that voice. Michel Barnier, chief EU negotiator, often depicted as a condescending French Eurocrat in the UK press during Brexit, is still very active in French politics and very keenly watching EU-UK relations 10 years on.
6: We welcome any request to have closer relations, but the single market is our main asset. We are in a much more dangerous, fragile world. The UK must understand that it will not be possible to unravel or to fragilize the single market. We can't take the risk. In many of our countries, we have our Farage, Mrs. Le Pen, or Mr. Bardella in France, are some kind of French Farage. There is many Farage in Europe who want to destroy us. No way, no way.
4: Nigel Farage has often said he loathes the EU, but loves Europe. He's denied his aim is to destroy the EU altogether.
7: The strains of this lovely French chanson you can hear, it's not some busker in the streets of Paris. I'm just by the Sacré-Cœur walking past, and there is my favourite carousel. And somehow it's making me think about Brexit.
8: Bonjour, madame.
7: deux adultes, s'il vous plaît. So this is probably a good moment to be on radio, because if you could see me, I couldn't resist actually getting on the carousel with my fantastic producer, Marianne. We're on those horses that slowly go up and down. But the reason the carousel reminds me of Brexit is because as far as the Europeans are concerned, we in the UK just appear to go round and round looking at the benefits or the drawbacks of EU membership, thinking how close can we get economically on the outside without having to accept freedom of movement. And what they think is, yes, they miss us, but as far as Brexit, the topic, is concerned, they've moved on. How old are you, may I ask? Are you
8: 20.
7: What do you think about the European Union?
8: I think it's a strength to be part of the European Union, even if it has its difficulties.
9: Frédéric, doing selling and marketing a little bit, street marketing.
7: Would you want to leave the EU like the UK did?
10: I think now we don't have any choice. We need to protect against other big countries, Russia, China, US. So in a way, it's good to try to do things together.
7: The massive turning point for the EU, according to opinion polls, was Russia's full-scale invasion of Ukraine. Voters seem to think, yep, the bloc isn't perfect, but there is safety in numbers. And so now we see even right-wing nationalist parties like Marine Le Pen's RN are no longer calling to leave the EU specifically.
11: Bonjour.
7: Au Sénat, s'il vous plaît. We're going to the Senate.
12: King Charles came here 2 years ago.
7: Right. Carpeted stairs, beautiful.
12: Just a please.
7: Right now, I'm in France's baroque-tastic Senate, the upper house of parliament. That perceived threat from the outside has also brought the UK back closer to its EU neighbours. Hélène Conway-Mouret is vice president of the Foreign Affairs Committee, and she says France working with the UK on nuclear deterrence is key now that the US is no longer so reliable.
13: There is very intense negotiations with the UK at the moment. They are actually coming to France once a month and seeing how both deterrence can be complementary. This is essential. We are working on preserving peace on the European continent, and the UK, being an island, is still attached to that continent.
0: Now we head to the Democratic Republic of Congo, which has just announced that the number of people confirmed to have contracted Ebola just passed the 1,000 mark. About a quarter of them, 254 people, have died. It's already the third largest outbreak of Ebola on record, and it's growing. A crucial part of bringing this outbreak under control is how well contacts of known cases can be traced and isolated. Last week, you heard from one person, Odette Banura Besisa, who's an IT technician and lecturer at Shalom University in Bunia, who, when she suspected that she had symptoms of the disease after being in contact with a confirmed case, she immediately went to an Ebola treatment center, which is what experts say is best practice. She now joins us after she tested negative and has been discharged, is now home. Many thanks for joining us, Odette, and lovely to speak to you again. How did it feel when you received your result and it was negative?
14: Thank you very much. I think I was very, very happy, because before that I was a bit afraid, because I was in contact with someone who was confirmed and the person died. But when I received the result, I was very happy to hear that it was negative.
0: Talk to me about that thought process when you knew that you had been in contact with a confirmed case who you say unfortunately died. And then what happened that prompted you to go to the treatment center?
14: Yeah, thank you. First of all, when I knew that the person had Ebola, I was a bit afraid, but because we know that this virus does not have medicine until now. I was very afraid, but I told myself I have to be checked to know that if I have or I don't have the virus. That's why I felt like I was weak, and I had like some headache. I was tired. Those are the reasons which made me to go to the Ebola treatment center.
0: And these are some of Ebola symptoms, but they are also symptoms of many other diseases, aren't they?
14: Yeah.
0: But you're living in a context where there has been resistance generally to the message about Ebola. What are you hearing from the community? Is that changing?
14: It's not really changing, because when we see Ebola is still increasing, the number is still increasing. So people are still having some resistance to be treated. And that is the main problem. If only they accept that Ebola exists and it takes lives, it would be better, and they will be choosing to get well treated and have some medicine. But people are not accepting that Ebola exists and it's taking lives. That is the main problem.
0: And briefly, how do you hope to use your experience to kind of change that attitude you talk about?
14: Yeah, first of all, what I'm doing right now is encourage people, if they hear some symptoms, they have to be checked to know whether they have the virus or not. That's what I'm doing right now. Whenever I go somewhere, because I'm on holidays, but whenever I go somewhere, I tell people that they have to be checked. If they feel some symptoms, they have to be checked to know whether they have the virus or not.
0: Many thanks, Odette. Really appreciate you sharing your story. Such courage that you showed there. Odette Banura Besisa there, an IT technician and lecturer at Shalom University in Bunia. And Rob, we have spoken now a few times to Odette, and you know, it's really what experts are hoping to hear and see more and more of in Bunia.
1: Indeed, yeah. We had those latest figures that you brought us before. Now, this is your first day back in the studio, isn't it, after your reporting trip to DR Congo for a couple of weeks. And as you reflect on it, and you have covered previous Ebola outbreaks before, what's your sense of how communities are reacting, how the authorities are tackling it?
0: Well, the awareness is indeed there. It is growing. I went to a radio station where every so often they have messages about Ebola. I went to different places, to a church, to an IDP camp, to town, and everybody I spoke to knew that there was Ebola in the community. In some pockets, though, there's still resistance, as Odette was mentioning, but it takes time, doesn't it, Rob, to change culture, to change behavior, especially when faced with such an outbreak of disease.
1: Indeed. We are going to head to Vancouver now. Isaac Fannin is still there. He has watched a cracking game of football earlier on, Isaac. It's a lot quieter now. Overjoyed Egyptian fans have clearly gone to bed.
15: Yes, things have calmed down. Yes, the Egyptian fans have gone into the bars and restaurants that litter this wonderful city. They saw their team get a really, really impressive 3-1 win over New Zealand. Their first ever win at a World Cup. Big, big moment for them. Uruguay, of course, as well, got a creditable draw for them. It was a creditable draw for Cape Verde. 2-2 for them against Uruguay. Rob, I'm not sure if you managed to watch the Belgium-Iran game, but that one finished 0-0. Really, really fascinating match.
16: Indeed, delirium, people.
1: We've had some cracking games, haven't we? Absolutely brilliant games.
15: Yeah, absolutely sensational games. Yeah, it was a really, really brilliant game. It finished 0-0, and the coach afterwards, Ali Amir Goholini, says that his teams they will be remembered forever because obviously they've had a lot of issues with the war between Iran and the United States, and their team having to fly into the United States, having to change their camp to Mexico and fly into the United States and then go over and play matches and then leave and head back to Mexico. So it's been a really, really difficult time for them, but they are well within a chance of getting out of the group after that 0-0 draw. They play Egypt in their final game and will hope that they can get a win in that one. We perhaps saw the first of many, a goal for Lamine Yamal as Spain beat Saudi Arabia. And I was telling you about the brilliant result from Cape Verde. They got a 2-2 draw against Uruguay, and as you can imagine, it was joyous scenes in Praia. And I actually spoke to our journalist Paul Ngie, who was at a watch party there.
16: Indeed, delirium. People were ecstatic, jubilant, celebratory. In fact, when I was watching the celebrations here, it felt like some sort of an outburst of good news that came from the heavens. People were quite jubilant here, saying that this was history because Cape Verde scored 2 goals for the first time in the World Cup. It was quite ecstatic for them, and they said that they believed in their team even when the rest of the world didn't. And most supporters here believe that it is a sign that more prosperous and better things are yet to come for this squad, Cape Verde.
17: I mean, they've put themselves in a fantastic position to qualify from a group many people thought they had no chance of qualifying from. There must be so much belief that this team can go into that final game against Saudi Arabia and get the result they need to get out of the group.
16: That's totally right. In fact, many people say here that Cape Verde did not go to the World Cup just to participate. They went to compete, and that's their affirmation that they are ready to face the big teams. If they could do it against Spain, against Uruguay, then they believe that they can do it also against Saudi Arabia. Remember that Spain and Uruguay have each won the World Cup, and yet Cape Verde faced them head on, without fear and without, of course, any sort of complex of any sort. So they believe that they are up against any opponent anywhere in the world.
17: Just talk to me about what this run is doing for the people of Cape Verde, seeing their team mix it, as you say, with two former World Cup winners.
16: I mean, the people of Cape Verde believe that this World Cup participation and, of course, the brilliant performance of the Blue Sharks is bringing some sort of attention to the country, which before now was only known for its tourism. They believe that the world is going to know them now for their football buoyancy, and that they are going to also marvel the world in terms of their exploits. So the World Cup to them is just leverage to do all those that I've just mentioned. Many here believe that Cape Verde has a solid team to defeat any team in the world. And they also believe that with the participation of their national team at the World Cup, more could be done to develop local football back home.
17: So what time are you going to be leaving the party then, Paul?
16: Still early to tell.
17: Well, go and enjoy it. Listen, the music sounds pretty good, so I imagine it'll be a late night for you.
15: No doubt that the people in Praia are still partying after that. Great result for them. Really, really good chance of them to get out of the group in their first World Cup hit. Now, Rob, I want to ask you, 40 years ago, your recollections of the famous Hand of God incident that happened in the World Cup?
1: I know you like to kind of pretend that I'm somehow some, I don't know, centenarian or something. But I think you'll find I was not aware that the Hand of God incident was taking place when I was a mere few months old, Isaac.
15: Oh, were you? Okay, so you were born in 1986. The World Cup, I will give you the story then of that famous Hand of God, the Argentinian football legend Diego Maradona punching the ball into his net in the World Cup quarterfinal against England, Mexico 86. The crowd in Mexico City that day was one of our very own here at the BBC, Lourdes Heredia. She was 17 back then, and little did she know that morning that she was about to witness one of the most debated and iconic moments in not just footballing history, but sporting history. And she joins us on the line because she's written a really beautiful text piece on the BBC Sport website. Lourdes, talk us through that day. How excited were you? And what do you remember of the match?
18: Muy buenos días. So you just make me feel really old.
15: That was Rob, not me.
18: Exactly,
15: it was Rob
18: was
15: who made you feel old.
18: So yeah, I was 17, and I have to admit, I never been a football girl. I don't understand the game, never seen one, you know, in the beach. And this morning, my father, you know, called my mom and said, like, look, I got these tickets. My friend cannot use them. Do you want to go with, you know, with Lourdes? And my mom said, yes, of course, this is a great opportunity. You know, and is, of course, there was this worry that there was going to be some kind of violence in the beach because it was just the Falklands, the Malvinas, as we say in Spanish, war, you know, happened just a few years ago. And, you know, it was Argentina against England. But my mom said, we cannot miss this opportunity. Also, the tickets were expensive. So it was, a big lucky day for us. Not as expensive as now, I have to say. So,
15: yes, but I think,
18: but I think the Mexicans are really good at hosting a party, right? And I think when I watch the World Cup right now and I see, you know, everything that has changed in these last 40 years, something that has not changed is how Mexicans embrace this World Cup and you know, just everyone is smiling, everyone is partying. My house was on the other side of the city to go to the Azteca. But, you know, we got in the car and all the way there, we were just chanting and everyone was, you know, windows down, flags. We were all going...
15: You saw it. Crazy. Sorry. You saw an incredible moment of history, and there's actually a wonderful piece on the BBC Sport website where you can hear Lourdes's fantastic story at the BBC Sport website about her recollections of that Hand of God incident.
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0: Hello, welcome to Newsday on the BBC World Service with Rob Young in London and me, Anne Soy, in Nairobi.
1: The right-wing candidate in Colombia's presidential election appears to have won, according to preliminary results. Backed by Donald Trump and with a tough-on-crime message, he's vowed to build mega-prisons and use the military to take on drug cartels. We'll speak to a former Colombian government minister.
0: And we'll get the latest on the talks between the United States and Iran that are taking place in Switzerland as the mediating countries, Qatar and Pakistan, say that they have made encouraging progress.
15: And I'm Isaac Fannin in Vancouver, bringing you the latest from the World Cup. One of the tournament's great stories, Cap Verde, is on the cusp of progressing further, while Mohamed Salah scored one and created another as Egypt secured their first ever World Cup win. We'll have all that and more after the latest world news.
22: BBC News with Emily Thomas. The right-wing candidate in Colombia's presidential election has narrowly won, according to the initial vote count. Abelardo de la Espriella, backed by President Trump, has pledged a military crackdown on illegal armed groups, drug trafficking and crime. Addressing supporters in the coastal city of Barranquilla, Mr. de la Espriella said the result marked a new era and a change of order. But as Ione Wells explains, the result has sparked demonstrations.
23: That is something which concerns a lot of people in this country. There had been concerns I'd heard earlier this week in Bogota among many members of the public, but also other politicians as well, who feared that it could lead to unrest if it was a particularly close result. We are already seeing signs of that in Cali, one of the biggest cities in the country, in the south of the country. There have already been protests taking place this evening. We've seen, for example, some people wielding bricks or burning American flags, some clashes with police there as people demonstrate against this result.
22: Mr. De Espriella's left-wing opponent, Ivan Cepeda, has not yet conceded. Pakistani and Qatari mediators say Iran and the United States have agreed on a roadmap towards reaching a final deal to end their war within 60 days. In a statement following the end of the first round of talks, they said the parties had agreed to a mechanism to end the fighting in Lebanon. Australian police have made what they claim is the country's largest ever seizure of cocaine, worth over $570 million. Investigators found 2.7 tonnes of the drug concealed in plastic tubs on the outskirts of Sydney. Two men in their 20s were arrested. Stephen Jay speaks for Australian police.
2: When our investigators from AFB Eastern Command arrived on the scene, they observed a large quantity of disturbed earth right next to this shipping container, so that obviously turned their mind to the fact that there may have been a concealment in the floor there, and that's obviously where they turned their attention.
22: They allege that an organised crime group arranged for the drugs to be imported into the country at North Queensland before the cocaine was moved to Sydney. Australia says it will sell advanced radar technology to Canada in a record-breaking export deal worth more than $1.7 billion. The deal is Australia's first overseas sale of the radar. It's expected to be operational by 2029. Stephen Foer is Canada's Secretary of State for Defence Procurement.
3: This capability will significantly enhance Canada's Arctic domain awareness, detect and track air and maritime threats with much greater range, strengthen NORAD by providing earlier warning and improving continental defence, and reinforce Canada's Arctic sovereignty.
22: BBC News. Russia says it's destroyed nearly 60 drones that were heading towards Moscow. The country's aviation authorities briefly closed the capital's four airports in response to the drone sightings. Local officials did not specify if the drones were from Ukraine. Kiev has previously sent drones into Russia in retaliation for Moscow bombing its cities. Last week, drones hit Moscow's only oil refinery and one of the biggest air attacks on the city since the war began. At least three people have been killed in a school shooting in the Philippines. Police said five others were injured in the incident at San Jose National High School in Leyte Province's Tacloban City on Monday morning. The state broadcaster said two males, both reportedly students, had been arrested. The injured have been taken to hospital. China has imposed trade restrictions on 10 US companies involved in defence and rare earth mining in a tit-for-tat retaliation. It comes after Washington accused 80 Chinese firms of aiding China's military and imposed measures. They included the e-commerce giant Alibaba and the automaker BYD. Sarinjana Tiwari in Singapore has more details.
5: China has continually tried to sort of keep a chokehold on the supply of those rare earths, which have caused a lot of problems around the world. And now it's saying, well, these American companies cannot, do business with Chinese companies as well. China, of course, denies all those US accusations.
22: At the Men's Football World Cup, Egypt has won its first ever match in the tournament, 3-1 against New Zealand in Vancouver. Egypt scored all three of their goals near to the end of the second half, having been 1-0 down at half-time. Earlier, Cape Verde drew 2-2 against Uruguay. The match started with Cape Verde taking the lead with their first ever goal at the tournament. Sunday's other games saw a goalless draw between Belgium and Iran. BBC News.
0: Thank you for that news. Hello and welcome to Newsday with me, Ansoy, in Nairobi, Rob Young in London. And this half hour, we go to Colombia and talk about the latest round of talks between Iran and the US in Switzerland.
15: And I am here in Vancouver as Cape Verde continue to surprise. They get another draw at the World Cup, this time with Uruguay. Mohamed Salah helps Egypt beat New Zealand to end 92 years without a win at the World Cup, as Belgium's hopes suffered a humbling setback. They were held to a goalless draw by a resilient Iran side in Los Angeles. We welcome your messages. Our text number is +44 77 86 20 50 85.
1: Well, we start in Colombia, where the right-wing candidate, who's backed by Donald Trump, has won the presidential election by a narrow margin, according to the preliminary figures. Lawyer and political newcomer Abdolardo de la Espriere, known by his supporters as the Tiger, beat his left-wing rival Ivan Cepeda by less than one percentage point. Mr. de la Espriere has said he will be tough on crime, arguing for the use of force to combat drug cartels and rebel groups. This is what some of his jubilant supporters have been telling the BBC.
4: I voted for him because he will be a good president. We are proud of the Tiger. We hope that he will change the country, to have a new country where we can have jobs and, above everything, more security.
6: Stand firm for the homeland. He's going to change everything. Security, the health system.
8: The main reason why I decided to vote for de la Espriere is because de la Espriere is the team leader that Colombia has been looking forward for a long time ago. He is the president and the government that my country deserves. And I know that he is a man that is going to change all that all politicians have been doing in this country. And he's going to be put in order my country.
1: Well, I've been speaking to Daniel Palacios, who's a former interior minister and who endorsed the new president-elect. I began by asking him about the closeness of the result.
9: Well, first of all, Colombia is a democratic country that has a history and a proud history of being a peaceful country when talking about elections. The difference here right now, after 26 million votes were deposited, were counted, is around 250,000 votes, which in democracy is enough to win an election. Therefore, Abelardo de la Espriella has been democratically elected the next president of Colombia.
1: The current president, though, Gustavo Petro, has alleged that some polling stations were compromised. Do you think we are likely to see challenges to the result?
9: Well, first of all, we have had President Petro, which was elected under the same system. He has been constantly undermining the democratic process. And this is very unfortunate because this is the same electoral process that elected him city council member, that elected him mayor, elected him member of the House, elected him senator of Colombia, and elected him president of Colombia. So democracy cannot just work when you win. It also has to work when you lose.
1: And so assuming that Abdoulaye de la Espriere does become president, he has promised a crackdown on illegal armed groups, on drug trafficking and on crime. It's going to be a complete reversal of the policy of the current president, Gustavo Petro. What do you think his policies on these areas are likely to look like?
9: Well, he has been very clear. And let me just say that what we have seen in this election is that a great majority of the country has not felt that the policies of Gustavo Petro have been successful. This policy of total peace that was the banner of this administration was a total fiasco. What you have seen is the exponential increment of cocaine crops. We have more than 350,000 acres of cocaine in Colombia. What we have seen is more violence. What we have seen is this organized crime associations become more powerful. And therefore, this message of having a crackdown on organized crime, having a crackdown on narco-trafficking organizations has a lot of affirmation by the Colombian people. So what we're going to see is a president that wants to work for the honest working class of Colombia and not in favor of the criminals. We are tired of seeing benefits to criminals and seeing a government that goes out of its it's more dedicated to the criminals than to honest, hardworking Colombians.
1: And are we going to go then from total peace under Gustavo Petro to total war on the armed gangs?
9: Well, I wouldn't say total war. What I would say is the implement of the rule of law. is understanding that criminals have to be in jail and not being pampered by the government, is simply applying the law. And that's what most of Colombians want. Colombians want to live in peace. Colombians wants criminals to be in jail, to pay for their crimes, and not to receive benefits from the government. So I wouldn't see it as a total war policy. I would see it as a banner of rule and law, which is what the country needs.
1: Given the tightness of the result, do you think the president may moderate some of his policies?
9: Well, I think that he is now the president-elect of Colombia. And as president-elect of Colombia, he has to unite the country. He has to try to reach out to those that think different. And I was just listening to his first statement as president-elect, and he made a very important point of understating that people who think different to the government are not going to be prosecuted, that there's freedom of speech, that's freedom of thinking differently, and that he's going to respect that, and that he's going to be the president of all Colombians, even of those who didn't vote with him or voted against him. Because at the end of the day, the presidency is the symbol of the unity of a country. And I think that President-elect Abelardo de las Priegas has to go that way. That's the way to go. And I really hope that he can unite the country and unite it against what we are all against. And that's crime, and that's illegality, and that's corruption, and that's narco-trafficking. Because at the end of the day, we need a president that works for the hardworking Colombians, to the honest Colombians, and the Colombians that live and abide by the rule of law.
1: Daniel Palacios there, former Colombian Interior Minister and a supporter of the country's president-elect.
0: Let's now turn to the ongoing talks between Iran and the United States in Switzerland. Pakistani and Qatari mediators say that a roadmap has been agreed towards reaching a deal to end the war within 60 days, including a mechanism to end the fighting in Lebanon. Israel's war with the Iran-backed militant group Hezbollah in Lebanon is seen as the key test for the U.S.-Iran talks, with fighting there threatening to undermine the truce. We can now speak to Ali Vaez, the Iran Project Director for the International Crisis Group. He joins us from Geneva. So the mediators are sounding upbeat. They say that progress has been made. What do you make of their statement?
7: Look, I think the most important objective in the talks yesterday was to make sure that the memorandum of understanding that was signed last week is consolidated and doesn't fall apart, because otherwise you wouldn't have a floor to build a new nuclear agreement or further understandings on. And in order to achieve that objective, it appears that they have put in place certain mechanisms, including a mechanism for deconfliction in Lebanon, and also some exact objectives and timelines for providing Iran with access to some of its frozen assets. In that sense, it is a modest step forward.
0: Modest step forward. Just tell us about that deconfliction mechanism that you're talking about. What does it look like?
7: Well, look, the mechanisms of it at this point are not clear, but at the end of the day, one thing is clear, which is that as long as Israel is occupying southern Lebanon, it will get into clashes with Hezbollah. And those clashes could escalate and undermine any kind of diplomatic track between Iran and the U.S. So absent some serious withdrawal by the Israelis, it is very difficult to keep the gun silent in Lebanon. So we have to see what the parties have agreed on. And then second, and most importantly, whether President Trump is actually willing to use American leverage to put pressure on Prime Minister Netanyahu to stop the fighting in Lebanon.
0: How optimistic or pessimistic are you about the prospect of that happening?
7: I'm cautiously optimistic, because as difficult as it is for Prime Minister Netanyahu to do so, and this would be basically adding insult to injury, he hasn't been able to achieve the military objectives that he had in mind with this war in Iran, and now there's daylight between the United States and Israel. And withdrawing from Lebanon would be the final nail in a way, politically for him would be very hard given that Israel has an election in 4 months. But the United States at the same time does not want to return to hostilities. And if the strait remains closed or traffic doesn't get back to normal, energy prices would remain high. And that would be a political catastrophe for Mr. Trump. And therefore, I do believe that at some point he would put his foot down. And this biggest point of vulnerability for disagreement hopefully will be contained.
0: Does he have leverage, Mr. Trump, in these talks? You talk about that difficult balance that he needs to find. But does he have leverage, given that, as by the sound of things, Lebanon really is going to be the key test for this memorandum of understanding?
7: He has tremendous leverage, not only politically. Mr. Trump is more popular in Israel than Prime Minister Netanyahu. Second, he can put a stop on U.S. delivery of offensive weapons to Israel, and that would make it very difficult for Israel to sustain the fight. So, yes, he does have leverage. The question is whether he is able and willing to use it.
0: And is the Strait of Hormuz back to being closed, as Iran is saying, and the US is denying this? Where do we stand there?
7: So look, there are two channels now out of the Strait. One is closer to the coast of Oman that the US is controlling, and one is the bigger one that goes through the Iranian territorial water. The very narrow international waterway in between is mined and unsafe. And so, yes, the U.S. might be able to take a few tankers out, but the numbers are really a trickle and is not sufficient. So unless Iran reassures the international maritime community that we're back to business as usual, the numbers are not going to reach what the world economy needs to go back to normal.
0: And briefly, is that timeline of reaching a deal to end the war within 60 days realistic from where you sit?
7: Oh, absolutely not. It's a very ambitious timeline, and it's almost guaranteed that a final deal is not going to be reached. But it is extendable with mutual consent. And as long as there is positive momentum in these negotiations, then the parties can put more time on the clock in order to reach a final agreement.
0: Many thanks for speaking to us. Ali Vaez there, the Iran Project Director for the International Crisis Group, joining us from Geneva.
1: You're listening to Newsday from the BBC World Service with Anne Sawyer in Nairobi and Rob Young in London. Some of our other headlines. Russia says it has destroyed nearly 60 drones that were heading towards Moscow. The country's aviation authorities briefly closed the capital's 4 airports in response to the drone sightings. And Qatari officials say an explosion at a factory has injured 54 people and left another 18 missing. The Gulf State's Interior Ministry said a technical malfunction had caused the blast at the Ras Laffan industrial zone. Let's cross back to Vancouver, where Isaac Fannin is looking ahead to some other big games in the World Cup.
10: Yeah, honestly, Rob, it has been a whirlwind World Cup so far, hasn't it? Fantastic weekend of sport that we've seen at this competition. Brilliant results all round, including today. And on Monday, the action doesn't stop, as you mentioned. Senegal take on Norway in New York, with the Lions of Tauranga hoping to bounce back from their 3-1 defeat by France in their opening game. However, the camp has been rocked by a bit of speculation of unrest amongst the team and coaching staff. Their coach Pat Chow was speaking at the pre-match press conference.
11: Yes, it's true. There has been some dysfunction. But afterwards, we are, whether it's the players, myself and the staff and the federation, we are fully focused on the game tomorrow. I think that's the most important.
10: Yeah, perhaps Charles actually been part of this speculation. The Senegalese Football Federation having to deny that he had refused to travel to the United States because of a contract dispute. And there is talk that the players have, as I mentioned, expressed disappointment with the facilities. BBC Sport Africa's Celestine Carine was at the team's pre-match press conference, and I spoke to her after it finished.
12: There was, you know, the minute they came in, you could tell there was also a lot of interest around the team camp, the team setting, the team spirit with everything that has been coming out. Before he could get to answering questions about the game against Norway and the impact from the result from the team against France, there were a lot of talk about player satisfaction, player welfare, and some of the stories we've been hearing coming out about how the team is unhappy, how the players are unhappy. They even got to a point where they were saying, look, we have answered this question. We are no longer talking about it, you know. He was with goalkeeper Mori Diaw, and he actually said, these are internal issues that we have sorted in-house, and we are now focused on the game, which they have called a must-win game against Norway after losing 3-1 to France.
10: Yeah, it's really interesting. I imagine they would want to sort of put all of the unrest, the talk of unrest, to the side. But it was very difficult to do so, especially for Pap Chau, when one of the biggest talking points that we've had going into this game is around his contract situation.
12: Yeah, absolutely. And the one thing that was very striking in his reply was that he said it was an issue of principle and respect. And you could tell even from his body language that he says, yes, it has been done, it is now sorted. But you could still almost feel his body language was not matching what he was saying, that it is now sorted, it is now fixed. Because he says it took way too long to handle or way too long to sort out. Because we've had these stories well before they came to the World Cup from Senegalese media. They've been talking about this issue of him not having signed a new contract. And the coach apparently at some point had even said he is not coming to the World Cup before the team came to the World Cup. So it has been a lingering issue that you could really tell the coach has been extremely unhappy about. But now he says it is sorted and says that he has a game to win against Norway.
10: It's really interesting. He also admitted that there had been some concerns about the build-up and the preparations for the team. Yeah. But like you said, he wanted to focus on the game, right?
12: Yeah, absolutely. In terms of the issues around the players, he says, yes, there have been issues that need to be ironed out. And what are these issues? We've been hearing reports that the teams were unhappy with their lodging, they were unhappy that the team did not travel with a chef to handle their meals, the type of diet they want. There was issues around delayed bonus payments from qualifications. These were the things that had been reported. Now, even before this press conference, the Senegal Federation Vice President Babacar Ndiaye had rubbished all this and said, look, the team is okay, they have sent two chefs, the chefs are sorting out the meals, catering to the team. But when the coach spoke, he said, yes, there have been issues, and these issues have been ironed out among the players and the federation, and it is sorted. And Mori Diaw, the goalkeeper who was at the press conference, spoke about them, these being issues internal, and that they were sorted in-house. So they really didn't want to dwell too much on this, as you can imagine. And the theme they kept going on at the press conference was, we are focused. This is an important game. We are focused. Whatever problems we have been sorted.
10: Celestine, it feels like every World Cup we cover, and we've covered a few of them, an African team is talking about issues of pay, issues around the preparation. And this Senegal team, like you mentioned, have a huge game against Norway, but they have big hopes to win this competition, don't they? So how frustrating must it be for them to have to deal with these issues going into the tournament where there's belief that they can win?
12: It is very frustrating, and you know, it's not only just also to the players, but also to the media who have followed and covered these teams for a long time. And the rumblings in this Senegal team actually started around the 2025 AFCON. There was talk about, I don't know, bonus issues as well, bonus being distributed in a funny way. There was reports coming out of Senegal around that. And when you go to a World Cup and where the focus should be on a team that is as talented as Senegal, a team that is that are essentially African champions until we hear what the Court of Arbitration for Sport says, then you feel that such issues are taking away from the focus that should be on the action on the pitch, on what this team can do. You know, granted, they are in a difficult pool with Norway and France, but there is a hope that this team should be able to come out of that group and should be able to run deep in this tournament. But when you hear these stories, when you hear such issues affecting a team like Senegal, who actually don't usually have so many of these problems. It's just almost like a more recent thing. So it is very sad to hear and sad to report on as well.
15: Yeah, that was Celestine Carine there. That is a huge game for Senegal, one of four games on Monday to look forward to. We're going to start with the reigning champions, Argentina, taking on Austria. Then we'll see France play Iraq, and we'll finish with Jordan against Algeria. So a fascinating day of action to look forward to, guys.
1: Jane in Los Angeles has been in touch on the WhatsApp to say, couldn't be happier for the beautiful people of beautiful Cape Verde. They love a good party, and I promise you the partying after that match will last for days. We also saw...
15: Yeah, I think Paul and G was...
1: He was fully in party mode, wasn't he? There was a cracking party, and the most delighted fan that he ended up interviewing live on air, who was screaming so loudly down the microphone it was distorting. We also saw that incredible game, really, for Curaçao managing to hold Ecuador to a 0-0 draw. Quite a feat for them, really, given they are the smallest nation in this. And then we saw this great video, didn't you see it, Isaac, of the Dutch king and queen dancing in the Curaçao dressing room.
15: Yes, because that's their monarchy. That is, they are still king and queen of Curaçao, aren't they? I haven't seen the video, but I saw the talk of it. But yeah, just an incredible, incredible story for Curaçao, because, you know, we were all talking after they were beaten 7-1 by Germany that perhaps this extension to 48 teams was

0: This is the BBC World Service, and in our time, we'll be discussing the enduring fascination with the laws made by the King of Babylon 4,000 years ago.
1: Hammurabi handed down just under 300 of these laws.
2: Rules that would be copied and shared for the next millennium.
1: An eye for an eye, a tooth for a tooth. How to handle divorce, witchcraft, false accusations.
3: If a man accuses another man of murder but cannot prove it, that man will be killed.
1: My guests will be telling us how an infamous Mesopotamian river ordeal was used to make legal decisions.
4: It's better than medieval England, which was if you survived, you were guilty.
1: And why the Babylonian king is such an important figure in modern law today.
0: In Our Time, the Code of Hammurabi. 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
5: Hello, welcome to Newsday on the BBC World Service with me, Anne Soy in Nairobi, Rob Young in London and Isaac Fennin in Vancouver.
6: The first round of US-Iran talks have ended with what's being called encouraging progress, according to the mediators. We'll speak to our chief international correspondent.
5: British Prime Minister Sir Keir Starmer weighs up his political future as pressure to resign grows.
6: And Isaac Fennin will join us from the World Cup in Vancouver. First the news.
7: BBC News with Emily Thomas. The right-wing candidate in Colombia's presidential election has narrowly won the poll, according to the initial vote count. Abelardo de la Espriella clutched victory with a difference of less than 1 percentage point over his rival. Pakistani and Qatari mediators say that Iran and the United States have agreed on a roadmap towards reaching a final deal to end their war within 60 days. The talks in Switzerland will continue next week. Russia says it's destroyed nearly 60 drones that were heading towards Moscow. The country's aviation authorities briefly closed the capital's 4 airports in response to the drone sightings. Australia says it will sell advanced radar technology to Canada in a record-breaking export deal worth more than $1.7 billion. The technology is capable of detecting long-range missiles and will support Canada's surveillance of the Arctic region. Australian police have made what they say is the country's largest ever seizure of cocaine. The 2.7 tonnes of the drug were buried in tubs in underground bunkers hidden in shipping containers. At least 3 people have been killed in a school shooting in the Philippines. Police said five others were injured in the incident at San Jose National High School in Leyte Province's Tacloban City on Monday morning. The state broadcaster said that 2 males, both reportedly students, had been arrested. At the Men's Football World Cup, Egypt has won its first ever match in the tournament, 3-1 against New Zealand in Vancouver. Egypt scored all 3 of their goals near to the end of the second half, having been 1-0 down at half-time. Earlier, Cape Verde drew 2-2 against Uruguay. And the American golfer Wyndham Clark has won the US Open tournament for a second time. He triumphed over fellow American Sam Burns by 1 shot. World News from the BBC.
6: Thank you, Emily, for that summary of the news. Hello, you're with Newsday from the BBC World Service with Anne Soy in Nairobi, Rob Young in London and Isaac Fennin in Vancouver. At this half hour, we'll be heading to Switzerland for the latest on those talks between Iran and the United States. We'll also look at the dysfunctional state of British politics. The senior members of the government expect the Prime Minister, Sir Keir Starmer, to announce his resignation less than 2 years after winning a landslide.
8: And we're going to head to New York and take a look at France's match against Iraq. Serena Williams is also going to be back at Wimbledon. Stick around on Newsday. We welcome your messages. 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
5: We start this hour with the ongoing talks between Iran and the United States in Switzerland. Pakistani and Qatari mediators say that a roadmap has been agreed towards reaching a deal to end the war within 60 days, including a mechanism to end the fighting in Lebanon. Israel's war with the Iran-backed militant group Hezbollah

0: Hezbollah in Lebanon is seen as the key test for their US-Iran talks, with fighting there threatening to upend that truce. We heard earlier from Mohammed Shahid Amin Khan, a former advisor to the Pakistani Prime Minister. He joined us from Switzerland, where he is involved in the mediation process.
1: So we are tirelessly, we work. Pakistan has worked and achieved. Qatar has worked and we achieved jointly. We had reached after the so many obstacles. And of course, I will say that there are spoilers, those who had wanted to spoil this mediation. There were the spoilers who wanted not to bring the peace in the region, and especially to war to be end and conflicts to be end. But even though in that all obstacles, the Pakistan and Qatar has made it, that today we can say that we are moving forward.
0: Moving forward, Mohammed Shahid Amin there, a former advisor to the Pakistani Prime Minister. Now we can speak to our chief international correspondent, Lise Doucette. Welcome to the program. What do you make of that tone from the mediators? They're talking about encouraging progress. Mohammed Shahid, they're talking about moving forward.
2: Good morning, Anne, and all of your listeners. And I think I would also use the phrase moving forward. The mediators, Qatar and Pakistan, use this phrase, encouraging progress. The Iranians said major progress. When they speak of moving forward, but what was really achieved, Anne, was that they have now built a structure around these negotiations. There was always concern that President Trump would send a very thin negotiating team. There were no nuclear experts. There were no diplomats with long experience in these kinds of very complex, very technical negotiations. It was never clear who was the chief negotiator, whereas Iran would, with a lot of experience in negotiation, would send 70 plus people on their plane, including experts on finance, sanctions, etc. Now there is a system in place. You've mentioned some of the words, that there's a roadmap, that there's a high-level committee, that there's working groups focusing on nuclear sanctions and a monitoring and dispute resolution group. And there's a communication line for the Strait of Hormuz, a deconfliction cell when it comes to Lebanon, which underlines that the focus in over the talks on Sunday was not just on making what seemed to be small steps on the real negotiations on Iran's nuclear program, etc., the outstanding issues, the biggest of issues, but to ensure that the memorandum of understanding actually holds. Because if that doesn't hold, then this whole structure will come tumbling down. So that will include the Strait of Hormuz being kept open by Iran, and also that there be quiet on the Lebanon front.
0: And that memorandum of understanding is already being challenged. And Mr. Amin Khan did talk about spoilers who don't want to see the end of this war. Perhaps what hurdles stand in the way of this very ambitious goal to end, to reach a deal within 60 days?
2: There's always in wars, and particularly in wars of our time, where there are so many actors, and you know that very well, Anne, from all of the conflicts all around you in Africa. But there are some spoilers this time. On the Iranian side, there are the hardliners of hardliners who don't like this deal, who want the Strait of Hormuz to continue to be closed, who want to extract even more from the United States, don't want to deal with the United States. On President Trump's side, there is a chorus of criticism, and they were sounding off yesterday as well. They see this deal as a bad deal for the United States. They've even called it appeasement, they say, and with some reason, that Iran has got an awful lot out of this deal. And then after this major war, which cost huge amounts of money for the American taxpayer, Iran doesn't seem to be, yes, President Trump keeps emphasizing again, it's true that Iran and Israel destroyed a lot of Iran's military capabilities. They inflicted huge economic damage on Iran, but Iran is still standing and still able to fight a war if it comes to that. But the message that we're getting from the Iranians in charge and from the American team is that they don't want hostilities to restart, and they want the Strait of Hormuz to remain open.
0: And what about the question of what's happening in Lebanon at the moment, a key test for this memorandum of understanding?
2: This is a key achievement for Iran. From the get-go on this process, on April the 8th, when Pakistan's Prime Minister Shahbaz Sharif first announced that ceasefire, it had the wording that it would be a ceasefire on all fronts, including Lebanon. But of course, that has not turned out to be the case. Israel has repeatedly said it doesn't include Lebanon. Of course, Israel is not part of these negotiations, at least not directly. And Iran has consistently made it clear that Lebanon, its relationship with its Hezbollah ally, is not just some kind of a bargaining chip that it can throw away later. This is a fundamental strategic partnership. It goes back to the founding of Hezbollah in 1982, and this is part of Iran's long-term strategic commitment. For Iran as well, including Lebanon, is for them a test of President Trump's sincerity. Bear in mind that President Trump pulled out of the first nuclear deal in his first term, that the last two rounds of negotiations with the United States and Iran were shattered by the onset of war. Iran has repeatedly said they do not want this to end in war again. And so they see President Trump using his leverage over Israel, over Prime Minister Netanyahu, as a test of his commitment to this deal. And there are some signs. As has been said, and this more, it's fragile. It's going to be one of the vulnerabilities in this deal. But yesterday was said to be the first day where there were no attacks between Israel and Hezbollah forces, that the Israeli Defense Forces have told the residents of northern Israel that they can resume their normal activities, can have gatherings in schools, etc., indicating that Israel doesn't expect, and it's a volatile situation, but doesn't expect an intensification of military activity. And finally, even though Israel continues to insist that it sets its own security policy, that it will not withdraw from southern Lebanon, there are talks this week with the Lebanese government, and as part of those discussions, they're expected to move toward what are called pilot zones, where the Lebanese army will move into some areas, and Israeli forces can pull out. So, little glimmers of how this could work, but it will continue to be an issue.
0: Many thanks. Liz Doucette, our chief international correspondent, and Alassane Moura in Kono says that President Trump should pressure Israel and Iran should pressure Hezbollah to give peace a chance. Enough is enough. And Saiku John Barry in Amsterdam says that the US president must understand that the war they imposed on Iran did not achieve anything. And keep sending those messages. 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
3: Donald Trump has weighed in on the future of the British Prime Minister Keir Starmer, claiming that the British leader will resign in a social media post. Well, his comments come amid growing rumblings and doubts over Starmer's leadership in recent weeks. Indeed, the front pages of the British newspapers on Monday are of the view that Keir Starmer will announce a plan to step down, perhaps to make way for a mayor from the northern city of Manchester, who was re-elected to Parliament last week. We're going to speak now to Labour MP Sam Rushworth, represents the seat of Bishop Auckland in the north of England, who's a loyal supporter of Keir Starmer. Welcome to the programme. Have you spoken to the Prime Minister or anybody in No. 10 Downing Street over the weekend?
4: No, I last spoke to the Prime Minister on Wednesday night, which was just before the by-election in which Andy Burnham won that seat.
3: And when he was very much of the view that he was going to try to stay on as Prime Minister, and if there was an election for the leadership of his party forced upon him, he would fight to remain in that race. Do you know whether his position has changed, whether he is expected to announce a timetable for his departure?
4: I don't. I mean, he spent the weekend at Chequers, which is the Prime Minister's country residence, with his wife, Victoria, and their children. And it's been reported from No. 10 that he's been sort of thinking over what's best for the country. And I think that is certainly what will be foremost on his mind right now. Certainly Wednesday night, the points he was making, I thought they were very sound, were, you know, certainly that if you look at the opinion polls, Labour's only 6 points points behind reform, and that's by, you know, not at all unusual for a government midterm to come back from being 6 points behind to go on to win an election. There's lots of precedent for that in the UK and internationally, but also pointing to the successes of his record, pointing to the fact that we've got the fastest growing economy in the G7 at the moment, with falling inflation and falling interest rates, the waiting times in the National Health Service are falling, that we're on course to cut child poverty faster than any government in history. So there's a success story to tell. And the Prime Minister's point was, in 3 years' time, this success story is only going to grow and we're going to be in a strong position to fight an election.
3: But if obviously, it's also great, then why do so many members of your party, people you sit alongside in the House of Commons, and indeed members of Keir Starmer's own cabinet, think he needs to go?
4: Yeah, because obviously we took a hammering in the local elections, and that were just in May. And there's a genuine fear, and a legitimate fear, that a far right party in reform is going to become the next government. And, you know, this, we're in unprecedented times for the UK, and we see similar patterns happening internationally. We see it in the United States with the MAGA movement, who did manage to get into government, and you know, and they are not traditional Republicans, in the same way that Nigel Farage is not a conservative. You know, he's something different and new and very worrying for our country, and people are fearful of that. And I think there's this sort of belief that if we just switch prime minister, that problem will go away, and that somebody else could take over who maybe has a better vibe, who connects better with the public. And you know, my colleagues sincerely hold that view. My position has been that somebody would have to persuade me that that's the case, and I can't see it actually.
3: Certainly, reform, that party you mentioned there, would push back quite strongly against that characterisation of them as being far right. But when you talk to British voters and indeed members,
4: well, they're talking
3: members
4: about
3: of your own
4: 42 million
3: party,
4: people,
3: hang on a minute,
4: including
3: the
4: people
3: big
4: who've
3: concern
4: got
3: that the British
4: leave.
3: People have is that this government and indeed the previous several governments have not dealt with the severe cost of living challenges that the British people face. There is this sense that Britain is a nation in decline, that from the potholes in the roads to the schools and the hospitals to the trains, that nothing just seems to work. And they feel there isn't a plan. Would a new Prime Minister not be able to perhaps articulate the plan, if there indeed is one, or put a better one forward?
4: Yeah, I think that is the problem. You have to go back to the global crash in 2008. And 2 years later, we got a government that ushered in a period of austerity. So that austerity broke our public services. So people see their schools and their hospitals not as good. They see a failure to invest in national infrastructure. And at the same time, the national debt has increased significantly in that period. And so, of course, people are impatient for change. And I think, you know, if you look at the polls, it's not as though this is a recent thing. Within weeks of Labour getting into government, the opinion polls flipped, and we were instantly very unpopular, because I don't know if people thought that there was some magic wand locked in number 10 Downing Street that could just be waved at all the nation's problems and fix them overnight. But there certainly is this massive impatience. But you see the same pattern all over the world right now, that governments become unpopular very quickly. We wouldn't be the only country to be on our seventh leader in 10 years if we choose to move against Keir Starmer. And it's on that basis that I say there's no other contender here with some magical solution who's just going to come in and fix the fundamentals. I do think actually that Andy Burnham, with his Northern accent, more similar to my own, more connecting with working class people. I can see the attraction. I can see why people think that this guy has got the answer, but fundamentally he would still have a broken economy, he would still have to fix public services, and these things will take time.
3: Thank you. Sam Rushworth there, Labour Member of Parliament for the Northern constituency of Bishop Auckland. We still don't have any formal word yet as to the timetable for the day for the British Prime Minister Keir Starmer. Updates on the live page running on the BBC website at bbc.com.
0: You're listening to Newsday from the BBC. We're live in Nairobi, London and Vancouver, where Isaac has been following all the history-making action at the World Cup.
5: Iran, welcome to Vancouver. It has calmed down from what we saw earlier, and we saw some fascinating results at the World Cup here in Vancouver. We heard all the Egyptian fans celebrating because they ended 92 years of World Cup misery. They won their first game, beating New Zealand 3-1. We also saw Cape Verde extend their fairy tale as they drew 2-2 with Uruguay. Spain got their first win of the tournament, 4-0 over Saudi Arabia. And Iran got a valuable point following a 0-0 draw against Belgium. Now their coach, Amir Galanoui, was satisfied, but linked the results to the travel challenges that they've had when coming to the World Cup.
6: I would like to make a comment about the last 6 months. We were at war and had no league. I remember once it took 40 hours just to go abroad. Our league was shut down. Everyone knows the visa issue. Everyone knows the issue of our arrival in the United States. Some of our teams were professionals, but others were shut down because of the war. We were in these conditions for 6 months. Several of our teams suffered casualties. I think we were in the worst possible conditions in the world. That is something I would like everyone to know. Regarding the match, it was a very beautiful game. You are playing against the 10th ranked team in the world. Under these conditions, we had very strong players, very strong staff, and we were in the worst possible conditions in the world. The match was very beautiful. I thought we could win the match, but they didn't win. I thank all the players who had a very good day. The players who came in under these conditions are truly incredible.
5: Yeah, that was Amir Galanoui. He said that the unbeaten Iran team will go down in history after those situations and difficulties that they've had to endure that he listed. So four more matches to look forward to on Monday. The reigning champions Argentina take on Austria. We're also going to see Norway play Senegal in what is a must-win match for the Lions of Taranga. Jordan will play Algeria, and France can seal their spot in the next round if they can get a win over Iraq. And our football reporter John Bennett will be at that match.
7: Here in Philadelphia, Isaac, we are braced for storms, which could be a big story because I've been doing my research. In the USA, recommendations of the National Oceanic and Atmospheric Administration are used around sports events. Well, what does that mean? They say that if any lightning strike is detected within 8 miles, that's important, within 8 miles of a stadium, then a game has to be stopped. And these rules are in place for the World Cup as well. FIFA have no control. So we are braced for stoppages during France against Iraq if there's any lightning within an 8 mile radius. And the weather forecast says there will be. But at this World Cup, there are no storm clouds above the France team. It all seems very serene, very calm, no drama around the squad like at the World Cup in 2010 or Euro 2020. At the press conference earlier, I spoke to top French journalist Loic Tanzi from L'Équipe.
8: To be honest, during the first half against Senegal, we were a bit scared because the preparation was not so good for us. We did two games against Ivory Coast and Northern Ireland, two bad games during the preparation. And that first half during Senegal, we were like, okay, we are not in the competition. But finally, the second half was much better. And like we are hoping to see like the team like this during the game against Iraq, because this is the team we want to see. We think that we can have the best team in the competition. We have maybe the biggest striker in the world and the best striker in the world with Mbappe, Dembele, Olise and Désiré Doué and Barcola, because Barcola is going to play that game. But yeah, no, we are not 100% satisfied of the team so far. And we are hoping that tomorrow the team they need to win, but not just win, they need to win with a great game and to prove that France team can go a long way in the competition.
7: Listening to you guys quizzing Didier Deschamps, I've picked up one thing that you guys are really thinking about at the moment. Ousmane Dembélé, yeah, hasn't scored at a major tournament before, which is remarkable. Yeah. Ballon d'Or winner. Didier Deschamps got a little bit upset with one question about Ousmane Dembélé. I don't think he likes talking about it. Is it a problem for this team? Is there a Dembélé problem?
8: He's the Ballon d'Or, so he should be one of the best players in the French national team. The problem with Ousmane Dembélé, he's never been the player he is in club. and the player he is in the national team with France. When you look at Mbappe, even if he has problems with the club sometimes, like this season with Real Madrid, when he's playing with France, he's always the best. That's not the case with Ousmane Dembele. So we are all wondering, how can we do to put Dembele in the best disposition and to see the best Dembele with that team? Because we know what he's capable to do and how strong he is, because we've seen it during the World Season with PSG. But that's not the case with France, so that's why we are just questioning ourselves, like, what can we do to help him to be the best player with France as well?
5: Yeah, that was Loic Tanzi with John Bennett there. No doubt Ousmane Dembele will be back to his best against Iraq.
0: Many thanks, Isaac. Time now for some rest. It's been a wonderful day, hasn't it?
3: Anne, you would not believe how hot it is at the moment. In London, in the UK, in Europe, Northern Europe more broadly, there is currently a weather warning. It's going to hit 38 degrees this week here. A ludicrously hot temperature. Very unlike the kind of weather, as you well know, that we usually get in the UK. But everything has been different the last few summers. Stephanie Prentice looks at what we can expect.
9: Well, Angrit, it was actually less than a month ago we were having a very similar conversation. So record-breaking temperatures all across Europe, widespread safety warnings, and also a slight sense of disbelief at those numbers. So those sort of temperatures would have been exceptional a decade ago, but now the narrative we're hearing from scientists is that extreme heat and extended spells of it will become the new normal. So how are governments coping? Well, the government warnings come with the usual advice about staying hydrated, staying indoors, but there's a sense that advice like closing the curtains to keep the sun out isn't really going to cut it. Now, France is doing well. They're taking a very structured approach. They're treating heat like a public health issue, not just weather. They actually took a big step this weekend and banned alcohol at a major music festival as it was in one of their red alert zones. Hundreds of schools are set to be closed this week too. In Paris, they're keeping parks and gardens open at night. And they're opening these things called cool rooms in major cities for people to go inside. Actually, let's take a listen to one German tourist who was in Paris this weekend.
10: You have to be careful and stay in the shade. We're walking around outside, but we stop and try to cool down in places that have air conditioning, get refreshed with some ice cream, and otherwise we're not making any grand plans. We're taking it rather easy, in a bit of a slower rhythm.
9: So that's interesting because it shows that shift in human behaviour because of that heat. People are having to adapt to keep safe. Over in Spain and Italy, they're more built for heat, but they're still feeling the rises. We're seeing shifts more in urban planning, more green spaces. Also lifestyle shifts, so a screening of Spain's football World Cup match in Madrid was cancelled because of temperatures. In Germany, similar thing. The Berlin Open tennis tournament was suspended. And actually, the UK is seen as one of the least prepared European countries. There have been recent warnings from an independent committee saying it's built for a climate that no longer exists.
0: Well, Rob, I wonder, how are you feeling?
3: Well, Stephanie really said there that people in Britain are unprepared. And I think that is certainly the case. Our houses don't have air conditioning, although our workplaces do. So an awful lot of people who work from home that I know are planning to go into the office to make use of the air conditioning. But that doesn't help at night when we just really, really struggle to sleep. I think I may have got 3 hours sleep last night. It's just so difficult to sleep when the temperature's incredibly hot. I mean, Isaac is still in Vancouver. You're in a cooler World Cup venue city at the moment. You were in LA last week. And there are even hotter places, aren't there, like Dallas or Houston, where players must really be struggling in the heat.
5: Yeah, I mean, we've seen it with the hydration breaks. Sometimes you don't really need these hydration breaks because the temperatures have not reached the heat that we had expected. So here in Vancouver and surprisingly in Los Angeles. But yeah, you're right. In some places like Kansas and Miami, where games are taking place, this hydration break is certainly needed. So yeah, imagine you're needing plenty of hydration breaks by the sound of the weather situation in the UK at the moment.
3: Oh yeah, you're not missing being here, Isaac, I tell you. I'd stay in Vancouver for a bit longer if I were you.
5: I'm a little bit disappointed. I love a bit of heat. Well. So, you know, give me some more.
3: What was that, Anne? Sun. Some tips.
0: Are you using ice packs, Isaac? I've seen some players use them.
5: I've not had any need to use any ice packs. Conditions here are lovely, very temperate, but I'm sure Rob is using plenty of ice packs.
3: Yeah, the ice Isaac is in contact with is that in his mojito. Enjoy the action later on today, Isaac. We'll talk to you again tomorrow. That is it for this edition of Newsday from me and Isaac. Thanks for listening. Bye-bye.
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14: Coming up from the BBC World Service, the interview, Conversations with the People Shaping Our World, with me, Netta Taufik. For this episode, I speak to Catherine Russell, Executive Director of UNICEF. She talks about the impact of aid cuts and the challenges facing children around the world.
15: War is the worst thing for children, in part because they are impacted directly. Children can be killed, obviously, in conflicts. Also, children rely very much on government services. Education, healthcare, child protection services, those are almost always disrupted in situations of conflict. So as you were saying, now we have Ukraine started, then Gaza, Sudan. It has been one thing after another. And it feels like none of these conflicts ever really come off our list of worries. We just keep adding more and more. We estimate now 1 in 5 children in the world lives in a conflict setting or is fleeing from a conflict setting. Those are really high numbers.
14: Hear more from Catherine Russell on the interview after the news.
16: BBC News with Emily Thomas. The right-wing candidate in Colombia's presidential election has narrowly won the poll, according to the initial vote count. Abelardo de la Espriella, backed by President Trump, has pledged a military crackdown on illegal armed groups, drug trafficking and crime. Addressing supporters in the coastal city of Barranquilla, Mr. de la Espriella said the result marked a new era.
17: Voy a gobernar.
18: I will govern for all Colombians, for those who voted for me and for those who chose another candidate. There will be no winners or losers. There will be no reprisals, no persecution, because in a democracy there are no irreconcilable enemies.
16: His left-wing opponent, Iván Cepeda, has not yet conceded. Pakistani and Qatari mediators say Iran and the United States have agreed on a roadmap towards reaching a final deal to end their war within 60 days. Following the end of the first round of Iran-US talks, they said the parties had agreed to a mechanism to end the fighting in Lebanon. John Donison is in Jerusalem.
19: I think the truth is that as long as Israeli troops continue to occupy a large part of southern Lebanon, there is every likelihood that the fighting could flare up. Again, over the weekend, the Israelis said they have no intention of withdrawing their forces from Lebanon. There's also some pretty worrying opinion polling over the weekend, at least for Prime Minister Benjamin Netanyahu. A poll from the Hebrew University showed that 90% of those polled think that Iran has come out the winner in this conflict. Almost 90% think that Israel's security has been weakened. And Benjamin Netanyahu's own personal polling down almost 11% since March.
16: Australian police have made what they say is the country's largest ever seizure of cocaine. Investigators found 2.7 tonnes of the drug concealed in plastic tubs on a property on the outskirts of Sydney. Sophie Glass-Ryan reports.
20: When police raided 3 shipping containers, they discovered false floors concealing an elaborate underground bunker system. Inside were several plastic tubs containing packages of cocaine with a street value of over $570 million. Two men in their 20s tried to run away during the raid but were arrested. Police allege that a Sydney organised crime group had arranged for the drugs to be imported into the country at North Queensland by boat.
16: Australia says it will sell advanced radar technology to Canada in a record-breaking export deal worth more than $1.7 billion. The technology is capable of detecting long-range missiles and will support Canada's surveillance of the Arctic region. This is the World News from the BBC. The mayor of Moscow says the number of Ukrainian drones brought down in the latest attack on the Russian capital has risen to 80. Last week, Ukrainian drones hit Moscow's only oil refinery in one of the biggest air attacks on the city since the war began, with Russian forces bringing down almost 200 drones. At least three people have been killed in a school shooting in the Philippines. Police said five others were injured in the incident at San Jose National High School in Leyte Province's Tacloban City on Monday morning. The state broadcaster said two males, both reportedly students, had been arrested. Police said both were armed with pistols. The injured have been taken to hospital. Legal gun ownership is tightly regulated in the Philippines, but a large illegal market exists. China has imposed trade restrictions on 10 US companies involved in defence and rare earth mining in a tit-for-tat retaliation. It comes after Washington accused 80 Chinese firms of aiding China's military and imposed measures. They included the e-commerce giant Alibaba and the automaker BYD. Sarinjana Tiwari is in Singapore.
1: China has continually tried to sort of keep a chokehold on the supply of those rare earths, which have caused a lot of problems around the world. And now it's saying, well, these American companies cannot, do business with Chinese companies as well. China, of course, denies all those US accusations.
16: At the World Cup, Egypt has won its first ever match in the tournament, 3-1 against New Zealand in Vancouver. Egypt scored all three of their goals near to the end of the second half, having been 1-0 down at half-time. Earlier, Cape Verde drew 2-2 against Uruguay. The match started with Cape Verde taking the lead with their first ever goal at the tournament. Sunday's other games saw a goalless draw between Belgium and Iran. BBC News.
14: Hello, I'm Netta Taufik, the BBC's New York correspondent, and this is The Interview from the BBC World Service, the best conversations coming out of the BBC. 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
24: These companies don't care what governments do.
25: This is a war. The first thing that we want is the war to end.
14: For this interview, I met Catherine Russell, Executive Director of UNICEF, the United Nations agency responsible for protecting and supporting children, in the BBC studios in New York. Before taking up the role in 2022, she spent decades in government and diplomacy, including as assistant to President Joe Biden and the director of the White House Office of Presidential Personnel, as well as serving in senior roles at the U.S. State Department focused on global women's issues and international development. Now leading UNICEF at a time of unprecedented conflict, displacement, and humanitarian need, she talks about the impact of aid cuts and the challenges facing children around the world.
26: To me, the most vulnerable are almost always children, right? Because they don't have any ability to change their circumstance, right? They don't start these wars. They are powerless to stop them, but they suffer so much in these situations. And it certainly bothers me to see it. Let me put it that way. I am able, obviously, to do my job, but I have seen many of these situations where children are just in desperate need. And it does make me wonder, you know, what kind of world is this where we can let this happen to the people who are most vulnerable?
14: Welcome to The Interview from the BBC World Service with Catherine Russell.
26: War is the worst thing for children. Why? In part because they are impacted directly. Children can be killed, obviously, in conflicts. Increased use of drones is really worrying to us. All these things are directly impacting the safety and security of children. Also, children rely very much on government services, right? Education, healthcare, child protection services, those are almost always disrupted in situations of conflict. So now we have Ukraine started, then Gaza, Sudan. I mean, it has been one thing after another. And where I sit, it feels like none of these conflicts ever really come off our list of worries, right? We just keep adding more and more. We estimate now 1 in 5 children in the world lives in a conflict setting or is fleeing from a conflict setting. Those are really high numbers. And it just means it's stretching the capacity of governments and the international community to really respond to that. On top of that, we have had just very serious budget cuts. And so while the needs are so enormous, the needs are growing, the resources have been cut. And I think that confluence of events has made things even more complicated than they were in the past.
2: Let's discuss some of the places you visited, because UNICEF works in 190 countries. You've met hundreds of children. In Somalia, you went in March. You know, there are warnings about a rapidly intensifying hunger emergency. What was the situation like on the ground for children? And what affected you about what you saw and heard?
26: Well, Somalia is an example of where many bad things are happening at one time, right? So Somalia has been a place of conflict. There are real challenges, even in terms of climate. You know, it's very dry. We see very high numbers of children who are malnourished in Somalia. And I saw some of those children when I was there. And seeing a child who is really on the verge of starvation is something that, honestly, I wish I'd never seen in my life. I hope most people never get to see such a terrible thing, because what happens really is a child's body kind of turns on itself and it doesn't have any way to sustain itself. And so you can walk into a hospital setting for children. It can be full of children, often 2 children to a bed. Mothers are in there and the whole room is quiet. And it's because children are so weak that they can't even cry. So to see that and to see it as often as I've seen it is really a tragedy, because I think we live in a world where there is plenty to eat, right? There is plenty of food. There are plenty of resources. The question that we all have to struggle with is, why don't those resources go to the people who are most in need and most vulnerable? And to me, the most vulnerable are almost always children, right? Because they don't have any ability to change their circumstance, right? They don't start these wars. They are powerless to stop them, but they suffer so much in these situations. And it certainly bothers me to see it. Let me put it that way. I am able, obviously, to do my job, but I have seen many of these situations where children are just in desperate need. And it does make me wonder, you know, what kind of world is this where we can let this happen to the people who are most vulnerable?
2: And I mean, just on that point, because many will share that sentiment. I mean, how do you explain to people how the situation has been allowed to deteriorate so dramatically? And when you speak to world leaders, how do you put into words what you've seen?
26: I try to explain to them and share the stories that I see. You know, I was in Sudan not too long ago, and there I had, you know, on the one hand, young boys telling me of how terrible it was. They lived near Al-Fashir. They were fleeing. They talked about how they were always afraid. They were with their families. They would go through these checkpoints. They were constantly worried. They get to a school and they're doing okay. Then I hear from girls who tell me about situations where there were these militia people coming in. They were raping women, killing women, raping them in front of their families, really to terrorize communities. So I feel like I see all of it, and I try to share those stories so that people understand, because it's very hard, you know, when you're looking at the numbers, to really understand what that means for individual children, right, or individual families, how terrible it is. And I think it's a bit of my job to try to say, look, everyone has worries in their lives, fine, but try not to forget the people who are most needy in the world at the same time.
2: And you mentioned Sudan. I mean, 825,000 children under 5 are at the risk of death from severe malnutrition, but this is often called the forgotten war. Why do you think, you know, the reality of that is not enough to galvanize leaders into action?
26: If I knew the answer to that, I think I probably would be more effective at my job. I don't know the answer. I think people are And this goes for leaders, governments. You know, there are so many problems in the world. And I think sometimes it's just hard to get attention to things. Now, these political problems are not getting solved. And I think, you know, where we sit as humanitarians, we're trying to pick up the pieces of that. We are not really in a position to solve the problems, but we have to keep reminding people that they should encourage their leaders to do their best to make these things end so that children have some kind of decent prospects.
2: And when we talk about education and funding, I mean, Sudan, you have a displacement crisis that makes that difficult. In Gaza, certainly, there are no schools. I mean, the living conditions there, you've described it as a hellscape. How can you advance on education and mental health in situations like that?
26: Well, let me say two things. One is on education, and this is just a bright spot. So I have to share one bright spot, which is we actually are getting children back into some sort of learning situations in Gaza. Not everybody, but we're getting a significant number of children into some kind of classrooms. They're not permanent, but it's better than it was. And so that is a small bright spot, is to try to make sure that children have some options in their day, right? Having said that, you know, the circumstance there is incredibly challenging for children and for everyone who lives there. There's so much rubble. Water and sanitation is a serious problem. UNICEF does a lot of work in that space, but it is very hard to get all the supplies in, the parts in that we need. We're seeing children with, you know, scabies and other skin ailments. We're seeing reports of children who are being bitten by rats. And I mean, that's a horrible image. I mean, honestly, it's like the thing of nightmares, right? So I think we really need to try to continue to push hard to make the situation better there, because right now there still are children who are being killed in that situation. You know, it's better than it was, and we're grateful for that, but there's a long, long, long way to go.
2: You mentioned you're making progress in Gaza. I mean, how are you getting kids into schools? How are you able to do that?
26: Well, the magic of what we do is that we really are on the ground in these communities. We're on the ground before conflicts start. We're on the ground during the conflicts, and we stay afterwards. So we know these communities. We have a lot of people who work for us who are from the communities. So we are able to, I think, inspire some trust with the communities and confidence, and we know what needs to get done. So there we are essentially in tents setting up facilities where children can learn. And it's not perfect, but it's a lot better than not having it at all.
2: You've talked about how international norms are being shredded. I remember in an interview you did on Gaza when, you know, the man-made famine was happening at full peak, you described frustrations as kind of screaming into an abyss to try just to get food to children. And Gaza has certainly turned many people around the world into activists, you know, from students on college campuses to retirees. I wonder what you've taken away from what you've seen in Gaza.
26: I would say two things. One, I have taken away just how brutal the world can be for children and how challenging it can be, how difficult it can be, how their lives can go from one thing, which is a life where they are with their families, go to school, have opportunities, to another thing so quickly, and they are living through just horrific things. And when I was there, it was so interesting. I was touring a hospital, and the hospital was absolutely packed with people who were seeking refuge there. And as I was walking through, these two little boys started to follow me. And, you know, they were trying to catch my eye. You know how boys can be. They were little. They were probably like 8 or 9, something like that. And they were so cute. And so it was a little bit of hide and seek. And as I went through the hospital, by the end, there was a whole crowd of kids, right? I felt like the Pied Piper with these little kids following me. And it just reminded me that children, even in the most desperate situations, the most horrific situations, want to be children, right? They want to play. They have that instinct to try to, like, just be a child for whatever period of time they can do it. And that, so it, I see some of the worst things in the world and some of the best things. And just keeps us going, keeps all of us going, is to protect and hold on to that really wonderful essence of being a child.
14: You're listening to The Interview from the BBC World Service. Having covered the United Nations for more than a decade, I've listened to advocates and experts, including Catherine Russell, address the UN Security Council with passion urgency and alarm in their briefings. But lately, it's been harder than ever to break through the heightened political tensions that have paralyzed the council and threatened the work of humanitarians. Speaking to Catherine Russell, I could sense that she struggles herself to stay optimistic. And it struck me how her original goals as head of UNICEF were dashed by the explosion of conflict around the world and threats to children's rights that the founding of the UN was supposed to prevent. Advocates like her are instead trying to stem a reversal of progress made over the past few decades. Okay, let's return to my conversation with Catherine Russell.
2: From the children you've met, whether it's Yemen, Afghanistan, Haiti, is there something that connects all of them, despite their individual circumstances? I mean, something that they've said to you or they ask for, or just what you've noticed?
26: I met a young girl in the DRC, this is several years ago now, and she was the one child I remember who is going to be the counterfactual here, because she had just had horrific things happen to her. She was taken by a militia group. She had seen her sister killed. And she was a very sad child, right? And understandably so. And then there was another boy who was there also who had seen his friend killed and wouldn't really engage with me. And for both these children, I realized they have seen such horrific things. And later I found out that for the boy, he had seen his friend decapitated, So there are children who I think, okay, I can't feel super hopeful about this. But there are so many children I meet who, even in the depths of complete misery, will tell you what they want to do with their futures. I met some girls in a refugee camp, essentially IDP camp in Sudan, and they were 11, 12, 13, sort of like that age. I can't tell you how bleak it was, how hot it was, miserable, sandy, just miserable situation. And I said to the girls, well, how do you think about your future? What do you think about? And they said, each of them told me what they wanted to be, a doctor, an engineer. I thought, on the one hand, I was so happy to see that, right, that they could imagine a better future than they were living. But I also knew that the likelihood of that happening was not very high, right? That it would take so much to change and go right for them to have those opportunities given where they were starting. So I think with children, I see the worst of it, but I also see the best of it. And you did mention earlier this issue of mental health. It is one place where, although I see the resilience of children, I worry a lot about their long-term mental health, because the mental health capacity of these governments, even if you think about rich countries, they don't always have the capacity they need to deal with the mental health challenges that young people are facing in their country. So imagine countries that have no resources. It is something that weighs on me heavily, because I don't think we have enough resources put into that space and really thinking about the long-term impact of some of these conflicts for children.
2: It's been quite a while now since UNICEF warned that a sharp decline in foreign funding would put more children at risk and lead to the scaling back of some of these critical programs. I believe it's 20% of U.S. funding that you've lost, and others have also decreased their contributions. So can you give us a sense of what that has meant practically to your work?
26: Yeah. Well, essentially for us, it has been a 20% overall cut in our resources. And that has meant that we've done a 20% cut in our costs, which is not a small thing. We've had to cut staff, for sure. We have done everything we can to economize as best as possible. But the truth is, it's been almost across the board. Not every country, but many countries in Europe cut as well. And it would have been easier to withstand one country, but I think having so many countries cut, now they're cutting for different reasons. They're mostly moving resources from development assistance to defense. But for us, the result is essentially the same. So I think it's challenging. Now, UNICEF, we have a very diversified base of funding, and we have worked really hard to try to continue to diversify that. We get roughly 25% of our resources from the private sector. We have many people who are individual donors who every month will give money to UNICEF because they know how important the work is. One of the great things I've seen when I've been traveling is some places like Japan or Korea, I hear stories about UNICEF helped us after the war, and we want to in turn help other children who are really suffering around the world. I love those stories so much, and I do feel we're lucky to have the breadth of support that we have. Many countries, nevertheless, are cutting their resources, and so it's a problem, but I'm hopeful that over time things will get a little bit better. Not sure about that, but I'm hopeful.
2: I mean, you're saying across the board, has any country kind of stepped up and increased funding?
26: Some countries
2: are trying. Has the private sector really picked
26: up? Yeah. There are countries who are trying for sure and have not really cut. Ireland has been fantastic. Korea had a bump, but I think they're coming back strong. So there are countries that are trying. The private sector is stepping up for sure. And I think it's because people see with their own two eyes, right, that children are suffering and they want to try to make a difference. And they know that the governments are cutting. The conversations we have with donors are, please, you know the needs are enormous. Please do what you can do. The same with countries. The geopolitics of the world make everything more complicated because the notion that the multilateral system is a positive and that that ability to help children is a positive isn't really a given anymore. It's being challenged in many places. And I think we have to push back hard against that and say the multilateral system has given us sort of secure situations over the world, prosperity in many places, and that's a positive, and that has had a good impact on children and the numbers of children who are dying from preventable diseases and things. So hopefully there will be a change back to where people see that supporting and helping others is a positive thing for everyone involved, and it makes the world a more secure, stable place, and that's in everyone's interest.
2: Have you had to make difficult decisions over which countries and programs to prioritize? Has it come to that point?
26: It hasn't hit us that way yet, except that in this way. There have been countries that have gotten a lot of what we talk about as kind of emergency assistance, essentially, and some of that has been cut. So a good example of that is the DRC. Even before it got very grim last year, we were seeing cuts in those sort of program countries and trying to deal with that. And so now, of course, there's really struggling to try to deal with Ebola now. And that's on top of already having cuts to their staff. And so we're seeing in some of those big emergency settings more than anything else, cuts in Afghanistan, which are worrying, cuts in Yemen. So these places where there have been a lot of resources before are being cut, and we just have to try to do the best we can and reach the children who are in greatest need.
2: You started talking earlier there about this being, you know, a moment of significant transition for the world, the multilateral system, obviously for UNICEF. What does the humanitarian system look like in the future, do you think? And I don't mean just in terms of funding shrinking, because we're also seeing access is increasingly limited. We're seeing humanitarian workers themselves under attack. We're seeing this return to this might is right mentality that the UN fought so hard against.
26: The humanitarian system is under tremendous strain. And the humanitarians are really kind of putting the band-aids on the broken system, right? It is the political leaders that need to do better and stop these conflicts in the first place. And I cannot stress enough how important that is, right? We are straining so hard to address all of the challenges that are out there in the humanitarian setting. And, you know, we could triple our budgets and it would still be hard because there are too many conflicts. And the political leaders have got to figure out a way to stop these conflicts. So that is point one. And I push on that constantly because I think the world looks to us and says, okay, can you fix these problems? Well, no, we cannot. We can do our best to try to save as many lives as we can. Now, as you said, the humanitarian system also is facing these challenges of violence against them, the dangers to the actual humanitarian workers. We've lost record numbers of humanitarian workers. There's some level of impunity about that, right? And that is not acceptable. These are people who are risking their lives to help others, and they should be protected. And the fact that we're seeing violence against them for whatever reason. So I think overall, civilians need to be more protected, and there has to be some sort of outcry by the world to say, you know, people who are not combatants, it's not okay for them to die. It is not okay for schools to be hit or health centers to be hit. And we all need to come together and say, this is not an acceptable situation. And we have to push the people who are, you know, engaged in this conflict to do better, try harder, and to make sure they have a responsibility not to do that. And they have to do better by that. It's not enough for us to say, oh, it's a terrible situation. Humanitarian workers are suffering. No, it's the responsibility of these combatants to do better and make sure that they're protecting civilians. That's their job. That's their responsibility.
2: So where do you see perhaps glimmers of hope?
26: Oh, glimmers of hope. I don't see that many glimmers of hope in the humanitarian setting, honestly. I see glimmers of hope in the development situation where if governments are given a chance, and what UNICEF tries to do is really empower governments to take care of their own citizens, right? To work with them to understand what children need to be healthy, right? When they need to be immunized, how to be immunized, how to get to school, what kind of education they need. If we get the opportunity to do that, we know that we can make a big difference to these children. I am very optimistic that the world can be a kinder, more gentler place for these children if they're given the opportunity. You know, it's what gets me out of bed in the morning, keeps us going, right? And the fact that the children, they always give us hope, because if they're given a chance, they will make the best of it. And they will surprise all of us, I think, with their resilience and their ability to go on. So I am an optimistic person by nature. There are days when that's very hard to sustain. But mostly I see potential. And I also see tremendous people who care a lot about the most needy in the world and the most vulnerable in the world, and work hard every day to try to help them and support them. And I see a lot of people who support that work with their own resources. So all of it taken as a whole, I feel optimistic despite the enormous challenges.
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of the Redeemed Christian Church of God. It is brought to you by the Redeemed Christian Church of God, The Gambia. I am your host, Moss Ago. The topic for today, Monday, June 22nd, 2026, is Lord over time. The memory verse is taken from John chapter 11, verse 25. Jesus said unto her, I am the resurrection and the life. He that believeth in me, though he were dead, yet shall he live. The Bible passage is taken from John chapter 2, verse 1 to 11. And the third day there was a marriage in Cana of Galilee, and the mother of Jesus was there, and both Jesus was called, and his disciples to the marriage. And when they wanted wine, the mother of Jesus said unto him, They have no wine. Jesus said unto her, Woman, what have I to do with thee? My hour is not yet come. His mother said unto the servant, Whatsoever he said unto you, do it. Jesus said unto them, Fill the pots with water. And they filled them up to the brim. And he said unto them, Draw out now and bear unto the governor of the feast. And they bear it. When the ruler of the feast tasted the water that was made wine, and knew not whence it was, but the servants which drew the water knew, the governor of the feast called the bridegroom. The Almighty God is truly powerful. He is Lord over all, and He is so powerful that He can bring the future into the present. In today's Bible reading, Jesus, His mother, and His disciples attended a wedding. In the course of the celebration, His mother learned that the host had run out of wine, and she informed Jesus, who responded by saying, My time has not yet come. Notwithstanding, Jesus instructed the servants at the wedding to fill 6 water pots with water, and then draw out some of it for the governor of the ceremony. As they did so, the water miraculously turned into wine. Jesus simply reached out into the future and changed the time from not yet to now. I pray that if there is anything you are trusting God for that seems to have been delayed, it will come into manifestation now in Jesus' name. In John chapter 11, verse 1 to 17, Lazarus died and had been buried for 4 days before Jesus arrived on the scene. Naturally, his case was a hopeless one because a 4-day-old corpse would have started decomposing already. However, when Jesus arrived at Lazarus's tomb, he told Martha, his sister, that her brother would live again. If Jesus had arrived on the day Lazarus died, Martha might have had a glimmer of hope that Jesus could raise her brother from the dead. However, he had been rotting for 4 days, and she said, Lord, by this time, he stinketh. John chapter 11, verse 39. Even though Jesus had not yet died and resurrected, he reached into the future to become the resurrection and the life for Lazarus' sake. John chapter 11, verse 25. He took on an identity that was reserved for after his death and resurrection, and called Lazarus out of the grave. Beloved, we serve a God who is not bound by time. He created time itself and is Lord over it. This is why you should not despair when it seems like you have lost some opportunities, or when you are in a terrible situation that seems to be beyond redemption. When you are faced with such circumstances, all God requires you to do is have faith in Him. And as Jesus said unto him, John chapter 11, verse 40, If thou wouldest believe, thou shouldest see the glory of God. I pray today that if there is any situation in your life that has been judged to be dead and stinking,

0: such a situation will experience the resurrection and the life in Jesus' name. Key point for today. God is the master of time, and he can turn it whichever way he pleases. Thank you for listening. See you again tomorrow at the same time. God bless you.
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0: No, I was just playing with her.
1: Enough! Now, two of you, find me in my office. After listening to both parties and in consultation with my team, we have decided to escalate this matter and report it to the Regional Education Directorate for proper action to be taken.
2: Can I suggest that we call our parents for us today in this group before school closes, please?
1: That's a brilliant idea, but since we have their contact numbers here, we will do that. Relax, Fatou, okay? Right. And for you, Mr. Fari, go and meet at the staff room. We will hear from you soon. You may take your leave. Well, sorry for the short notice, and thank you for coming. I want to seize this opportunity to sincerely apologize for what has happened. And I wish to inform you that we have officially transferred these keys to the Regional Education Directorate.
3: We appreciate your transparency.
2: And your timely action.
3: We are hurt, but we need justice. Mr. Principal, our daughters deserve to be safe at school.
4: Exactly, Mr. Jai. Today is our daughter Fatou. Tomorrow it could be anyone's. Our daughters should not have to go through this. We must break the silence.
3: Indeed, we must break the silence.
4: Thank you for taking action.
1: We will do everything possible to ensure that justice is served. The rest as well.
3: And justice is all we want, Mr. Principal. Like I said earlier, we appreciate your transparency. And we are now assured that there will be justice in this world.
1: Once again, sorry for what has happened.
3: It's okay.
5: Sir Principal.
1: Yes, sir.
5: I want to thank you for bringing this to our attention and for bringing the parents so that they can know how far we've gone. Based on the evidence presented and after a careful review, our recommendation for now is that Mr. Fall be placed on an administrative leave with immediate effect pending full investigations.
1: Thank you, Director. We remain committed to protecting all the children under our care.
3: We need justice for our daughters.
5: And justice you shall get. If Mr. Fall is found wanting, he shall face the full force of the law.
2: Mr. Director, my only concern is our girls. Can you assure us that they are safe or they will be safe in this home?
5: Madam, I want to assure you, before my principal and your husband, that our schools are a safe place for all girls. In fact, the principal already informed me that the case is already with the Gender and Child Welfare Unit of the Gambia Police Force. And they are responsible for matters related to gender-based violence.
6: Thank you very much, Mr. Director. I think this is what we are looking for. We've already seen justice in this matter, and we appreciate your effort. Oh. Right. Like Maria to say, all we needed was the assurance that our girls are safe in school. And with what you have manifested here, it tells us that the girl child is safe in school. Because with the punishment on Mr. Fall, I believe it will deter others from doing it. Thank you very much, Mr. Principal. Thank you, Mr. Director. We appreciate
5: justice, we take its right course.
1: Good. Like he said, we as school heads and teachers of school, we are committed to protect all the children under custody or within our jurisdiction. Like you have said, anyway, justice will be served accordingly. All those found wanting will face the full force of the law.
2: Thank you very much.
1: And finally, any form of abuse or gender violence against the girl child or any other person will not be allowed in our school system. That's a no-go area. Rest assured. Okay?
2: Thank you very much.
3: Thank you very much, Mr. Director. I think we can take our leave now. Yeah? We appreciate you.
7: Sexual and gender-based violence, SGBV, is any harmful act committed against someone because of their gender. 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Sexual and gender-based violence is a human rights violation. 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

0: morning on Monday, the 22nd of June, 2026. It's 8 o'clock in the morning here in the Gambia, and this is Coffee Time on West Coast Radio and YouTube, brought to you by Bloombank Africa, Jah Oil, Wave the Gambia, Trust Bank, Global Auto Care, Global Properties, TAF Africa Global, Ecobank, and JFIN Money Transfer. 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
0: On Saturday, GFF presidential aspirant Kemo Sise unveiled The Coach. The Coach is his manifesto for football development in the Gambia. Built on transparency, accountability, and inclusivity, the document lays out a vision for grassroots growth, youth and women's football, and stronger governance. This morning, we'll hear directly from Sise about how The Coach could reshape Gambian football if he wins the presidency in August. Now, listeners should note that Kemo's interview comes under the aegis of one of Coffee Time's sponsors who has openly declared support for his bid to lead the GFF. While Sports File has an editorial interest in giving equal access to all contestants, Coffee Time does not prioritize featuring every candidate. Instead, appearances here are based on sponsorship arrangements. Any candidate who can afford such sponsorship may request to be featured, just as Mr. Cisse is today. Our second guest is Mr. Lamin Mane, Assistant Administrative Secretary for External Affairs of the United Democratic Party, the UDP, the Gambia's main opposition. Mr. Mane has been a consistent voice in the UDP's push for stronger democratic governance, transparency, and accountability. He has often criticized President Barrow's administration for failing to deliver on promises of reform, particularly in areas of corruption, constitutional change, and service delivery. As the country heads towards presidential elections later this year, Mr. Mane joins us to share the UDP's perspective on the state of the nation, the challenges facing Gambians, and the alternatives his party believes it can offer. And in the news, unfazed by the National Assembly's damning report on public finance management, President Barrow launched into a busy weekend of activities, unveiling the National People's Party manifesto, presiding over the University of Applied Science, Engineering and Technology's second convocation ceremony, and inaugurating the Oje Jallo Memorial Ministerium. Today's newspaper front pages are also part of the program. Thanks for joining us.
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4: 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We're live on 92.1 on FM for listeners in this country. And globally, you'll find us at www.wcr.gm. And a few hours after, the live edition will also be on YouTube. It's 12 minutes past 8 o'clock in the morning. Joining us now on Coffee Time is Kemo Sise. Kemo is a candidate for president of the Gambia Football Federation. Now, on Saturday, he launched The Coach. The Coach is his manifesto for football development. It's built on principles of transparency, accountability, collaboration, inclusivity, heritage, and innovation. Now, with over two decades in football administration, Kemo brings experience as a coach, club executive, and finance director. Today, he's here to explain The Coach, his party manifesto, and how it could reshape Gambian football between 2026 and 2030. Kemo, good to see you.
5: Thank you very much, Mr. P.
4: Yeah.
5: Happy to be here.
4: How's it going?
5: I'm really good.
4: Going very well.
5: I'm really good. I'm really
4: Kemo, after more than 20 years in football administration, why do you believe the time is now for you to head the GFF?
5: Thank you very much, Mr. P. I think this is one of the best questions that I can answer. Everything in life is time. I started working as a staff July 1st, 2002. Wow. When I resigned from Action Aid Gambia, an international NGO. Reason why, being a football person, a club owner like then Steve Vico Football Club, I was a key member in the executive committee, while being the main operative at that time. And also in the political football camp of Gabi Sose, I was the late Gabi Sose, I was the secretary to that political camp. Then it was Gabi Sose versus Baima Alewada. Mm. After election, I was asked to come and join the football association at that time as an accountant, because I have accounting background at the same time in football. It was really a very difficult decision to make at that time, because actually it gave me all the opportunities. You know, training in UK to go and do my ACCA, good salary. But then I said, no, I'm going. Football needs me at that time. So I'm going to work for football. All my life, Peter, is football. And I've sacrificed a lot of my personal development career for football. But the long-term objective was at that time to be one day president of the Gambia Football Association at that time. Now it's changed to Football Federation. But it has to be gradual in terms of my personal development. There were times I had the opportunity when Sidi Kinte was dissolved, I was approached. Then I can remember the late Omar C. It was myself, Omar C. and Moussa Ndiaye. Then Moussa Ndiaye was the technical director. I had a discussion with Alaik Omar C. Then they were about to redundant some of these staff. That was during the normalization of after Sidi Kinte. Just to answer your question,
4: yeah.
5: I told Omar C, please, I beg, before sacking some of those junior staffs in the GFA at that time, our guardians, security officers, because they were trying to reduce cost. And one of the areas was reduce staff number to take care of low cost on salaries. Then I proposed to the late Omar C. Moussa Ndiaye was there sitting, three of us. I said, Mr. C, I prefer if you can sack people like myself, Kemo, because my salary at that time can pay three junior staffs. Sack me, then at least save those junior staffs in the institution. Because if you sack me from as a staff, I will still be in football because I'm a club owner. I'm a key stakeholder in government football. Mr. C, next election, next GFA election, I will contest as a candidate for the GFA presidency, and I promise I'm going to win. That was 2013, before the coming of Mustafa Kemi. Omar C looked at me with Moussa Ndiaye. He said, yes, it's possible, Kemo. But to be honest, P, I thought at that time it was not the right time. I was just telling him what I was capable of doing at that, during
4: you,
5: that period.
4: Had you been sacked?
5: Yes.
4: Okay.
5: Then the years later, we were sacked. But then they now add me as a staff to the executive committee that were banned during the CD in this time. Because I was like a threat. That message was, yes, I will come and contest as a candidate of presidency and I may win. It was like a threat to the denormalization committee. I was one of the staffs that was banned with the executive committee. I said, but what have I done? I'm not a policymaker. The executive committee is going. They are banned. As a staff, you can sack me, but you should not ban me. But the reason was they don't want me to come and contest as a candidate. Then I went for a friend. That's one of my best friends, Mustafa Akeba. I said, Mustafa, I want to contest as a candidate, but now I am banned. Prepare, you're going to be the president of
4: the GFA. So you brought Kebe in?
5: Yes, that's the fact.
4: Okay.
5: With a group of people, then we did our consultation. Then the 2022, I was served about later that I should leave the GFF. No, it was like an option. You either stay as a staff or resign from all your activities from UDP. I said, now, if like it's a condition of this nature, I'd prefer to go with UDP than to work for GFF. But later, a lot of consultations were made. I resigned from the party. Because to be honest, Peter, is football, Kemo is football before anything. I don't want to, you know, add anything to my football career.
4: Why did they want you to leave the party? I mean, the football was to be...
5: You cannot be like a football person at the same time active in party politics.
4: No, but what I'm saying, there's nothing wrong. I mean, the Football Federation is not an arm of government.
5: Yeah, but even though my activity with the government of the day should be very clean and I should work with honesty if I'm serving as a staff in that institution.
4: So an opposition member of the Football Federation?
5: No, that's something else. But the condition for Kemo was... resign or
4: that's what I cannot understand. But I am saying the Football Federation should be apolitical. It should be non-political in other words.
5: Anyway, that
4: was a political decision. That's the story.
5: Okay. So what that when that happened?
4: Yeah. So why let's just
5: that 2022.
4: Yes.
5: I said now I want to contest. If I am sacked as a staff, I'm coming again. Because I'm just trying to answer your question. Why now?

0: 2022, when I want to come again, a friend, a younger brother, Usman Rames, came to me and said, my brother, it's not possible for you to contest this time. Kaba is a person.
1: Usman Rames Cho, right?
0: Cho. Okay. Said, you know, this is a senior person mm-hmm. that we have in the system. And you brought me up in Bakau. You cannot come as a candidate, then I have Kaba. Please.
1: Who was already president?
0: Going for his last term.
1: For his second term.
0: Yeah, second term. So yes. Cho told me, please, I beg, stop all the intention that we have. You cannot come as a candidate this time. Let's all wait until after Kaba. By 2026, then we can start the project. Okay. This is the reason. So it means we are waiting for time.
1: Okay.
0: So 2026, I think it's the right time for me to come as a candidate.
1: Okay.
0: That's the answer.
1: All right.
0: But it was a long-term plan.
1: Okay. Why did you choose the coach as the name of your manifesto before we go into the details of the manifesto?
0: Peter, in football,
1: mm-hmm.
0: the coach
1: mm-hmm.
0: and coaching in football
1: mm-hmm.
0: means a lot. Ordinary people, you ask them, what is a coach? Or in a coaching course, your instructor will tell you. This is a coach is a leader. Some will say it is a mentor, is an educator, is a father, is a mother, whatever. And football administration, these are the key pillars. You direct, you lead, others follow. And in that leadership, what is important is the influence. If you are leading without influence, then you can't be called yourself a leader. So coaching, you do your proper assessment. It's like science, some will call it is arts. Why it is science? Coaching is science. It's scientific simply because you do some experiments that may work, at times it will fail. And football administration is exactly this. You will come with your manifesto that this is what I want to do. During the implementation, you have issues. Now you have to go back, do your evaluation. You'll be monitoring while implementing the program. Then you evaluate and go to the next step. So coaching is all about this. That's why I said the best name for my manifesto will be the coach.
1: Okay.
0: I'm a football person
1: mm-hmm.
0: and also a sea lancing calf coach.
1: Okay.
0: Calf sea lancing coach.
1: Okay. Let's get inside the manifesto. In it, you emphasize transparency and accountability.
0: Yes.
1: How do you plan to ensure financial integrity within the GFF if elected? You know
0: very
1: that,
0: well.
1: You
0: very
1: know,
0: well. Very
1: from,
0: well.
1: from even Gabi Sose
0: yeah.
1: coming forward, every football administration has been accused of financial impropriety. So how will you ensure financial integrity within a GFF led by Kemo Sise?
0: Thank you very much, Mr. P. I think this is
1: and
0: a
1: it
0: very
1: just
0: important.
1: So happens that you've worked in the finance
0: yeah,
1: department
0: it's,
1: for
0: it's really a very good
1: ages.
0: Question. It's really a very good question. I had a discussion with a friend outside.
1: Mm.
0: It's like exactly similar question. I said to him, well, if people are said GFF is not transparent or we are not accountable, I said, that really doubts me at times. Because if you said accountable, the Football Federation is accountable to the members. And that is seen end of every year. We normally call our annual general assembly to a meeting end of every year. And at that meeting, the activity report always submitted by the president to the members for approval. One. Two, there is also a financial, audited financial statements that are always submitted to members end of every year. And Peter, I can tell you, GFF, the type of audits we normally conduct during the year is two. One from FIFA and the other, the general audit. FIFA audits will come, we call the central review. This team will come, they don't have any business with other funds. They take in donations, support from government, that's not their problem. All they want to see, it has to be in a clear, white bottle. Funds from FIFA should not be mixed with any other fund. Meaning you must have a dedicated separate bank account for funds coming from FIFA. This goes to a separate bank account. You cannot get takings money put in that bank account. So FIFA will now come to say, Gambia Football Federation, we want to know all the money from FIFA, the 1.6 million for instance. How do you receive all the amount? That will be the first point. Yes, we receive all the amount. How is it spent? And they will send you samples of payments they want to see. Contracts signed with contractors, they want to see. How was the procurement system done? The central review team will do that. They will do a very good examination of those documents. Then at the end of the day, call an exit meeting. That exit meeting You'll have the finance director, head of finance team, the executive committee members will come, we discuss. Mm. They will tell them their position. And I can tell you, Peter, most of the central review, feedbacks from the center, FIFA central review team is always positive. They will tell GFF, you are almost above 90. The general audit is where we have our external auditors. They will look at everything, the FIFA fund, local funds, from donations, support from West Coast Radio, from the government. So they will look at everything and the compliance system. But to answer your question, I can tell you there is transparency and we are accountable to members. But we need to improve. So that's what I'm coming to do.
1: You need to improve?
0: Yes.
1: Okay.
0: There is room for improvement.
1: So in brief?
0: So to improve, the compliance unit will be reinforced. There are a lot of one that, again, there is a policy document called the financial manual. We will review it properly, make sure it's up to standard. That's a key function, a key role that we're going to play. Some of the internal administrative laws in that institution will be reviewed, and a lot of transformation will happen. That will help us to achieve the required transparency and accountability members and the general stakeholders are calling for.
1: Okay. So in short, are you saying that despite all the accusations that people read on social media, in certain sections of legacy media, the Kababajo administration has not been as corrupt as is suggested in these reports? But you're also not saying that they are spiffing clean. There are areas of weaknesses. There are areas of weakness where you want to plan improve. To improve
0: yeah,
1: upon
0: yeah, yeah.
1: if you became president.
0: For sure.
1: What That's areas, for instance? What would you like to...
0: Project management is key area. The infrastructure management, that's where the most problem is, because all the attacks on GFF mainly.
1: So does management include giving out the, you know, the project to a contractor who is not up to the task, for instance?
0: No, I cannot say that, because like there is a procurement committee.
1: Because you heard a lot about, you know, those toilets.
0: Yes.
1: Each toilet costing $1 million.
0: Yes. So there is a procurement committee that normally examine and follow all the due process before contracts are awarded to various contractors. The way it is done, if you go through the documentation, it's correct. The implementation might be some issues. That's why I said, as an insider, we did proper examination of what is happening, like a thorough scanning of the problems relating to that sector. And we have a solution for it. And I'm sure when I come in the office elected as a president, we'll be able to solve those problems. Yes.
1: Okay. You also stress collaboration as a guiding principle in your manifesto. How will you foster stronger partnerships between the GFF clubs, regional coaches, and regional associations?
0: The collaboration there, we're looking at different sectors. Main partner will be the government of the Gambia.
1: Okay.
0: Because as a football body, you need your government. FIFA always encourages.
1: But you already have government.
0: Yes.
1: They take care they take care of all your bills for the senior team.
0: No, not all. Normally, if you send a budget of 20 million, they will give 10 and above at times.
1: Yeah, but
0: sometimes it will go. So that's enough.
1: It happens to the government itself.
0: Yes.
1: When the executive sends a budget to the National Assembly, the National Assembly always
0: What I'm trying to clear, if you say it all, it's not all that they provide.
1: Well, that's
0: honestly speaking.
1: That's the impression the ministry gives
0: but
1: us.
0: No, that's what... In fact, if you are during my manifesto luncheon, I said that the current minister, I think, in my opinion, is the best sports minister in terms of support to the national teams. The back-to-back in AFCON, government contribution is really a lot big. And again, the collaboration with the government, we want to improve. That is not only with the Minister of Youth and Sports. All the ministries in the government, we want to have a working relationship with them.
1: Okay.
0: People will say how and why. The health sector, Minister of Health,
1: yes,
0: they have a lot for football, and football can do a lot for that sector.
1: They have a lot for football?
0: Yes.
1: Ah, okay. So we've not been taking advantage of what they have for football.
0: This our my understanding.
1: Okay.
0: And with the team that I'm coming with, we did a strategic thinking assessment. I said, okay, now how can we work with the health sector, for instance? Peter, if you look at the country, there are a lot of health issues, especially affecting the young people, the livelihood of the young people in this country.
1: Issues like
0: drug issues, where you go to the female sector.
1: Hopefully, no footballer is a drug addict.
0: No, I'm coming.
1: Okay.
0: You go to the female sector. The issue of teenage pregnancies, the lot of health related issues affecting our society. How can issues affect

0: How are we going to tap it? We have strategies who will help us to do that. Minister of Agriculture, we can do the same thing. You write proposals. We cannot go for 10 million and whatever, but at least even you get 200,000 from each sector that can support part of our activities. Our intention is to reduce that too much of dependency on FIFA funding.
1: Yeah.
0: So that sector...
1: It's almost 100%, isn't
0: yeah,
1: it?
0: Yeah, above 80%. Then the Minister of Health, Agriculture, the Barkway issues, we have programs for it already.
1: Yeah.
0: So the foreign
1: Barkway issue has cost football lives.
0: And I think there is a way to solve those problems. The embassies, the diplomatic mission will be approaching them. That's also part of other partners that we want to collaborate with. Then the main stakeholders is the clubs, the RF regional football associations, and the allied association. The collaboration is there. It's just to improve communication between the GFF and our key stakeholders.
1: Okay. Yeah. All right. Let's look at inclusivity, because this is also central to your manifesto, The Coach. What concrete steps will you take to elevate women's football and ensure equal opportunities for female and male players?
0: The key area is women football. During the days of the previous president, Sidi Gabi, they were direct members of the Football Federation, the Football Association at that time, meaning they have voting right. But that is not happening now. We have a women football association that represents all the clubs of the women team. Now, if we are elected, we want to change that dynamics.
1: So women are not voting like they used to?
0: No. They have only three votes represented by their association. So we want to bring them as direct members to the Football Federation.
1: What was the wisdom behind this? Because you are part of the CABA team, huh? From day one, yes, 100%. Exactly. So you should be able. Why did you? This is like downgrading, the female position in the federation.
0: Yeah. It was the way the design was made during the normalization, the transition from the Quebec executive to the current executive. That period of normalization, because that was the time there was this constitutional review.
1: Yes.
0: So it was adopted under the guidance of Primo, but the reason why I cannot tell you.
1: Okay.
0: But what I said, like an insider,
1: well,
0: I did those assessments.
1: Inclusivity.
0: Yeah,
1: you know,
0: yeah. That's
1: should
0: one
1: be
0: area.
1: Accentuated. Yes.
0: And the other physically disabled group of players within the Ampathy football group, they are doing very well.
1: Mm-hmm.
0: The football association are also doing well. These are some of the areas that we want to invite and see how GFF can extend their support. I'm not saying they will be direct members for the Football Federation. I don't have that decision. But are we thinking?
1: Well,
0: how
1: as president, you could champion.
0: Yes,
1: you could champion the inclusion
0: in
1: the Football Federation.
0: Be.
1: I would love to hear, for instance, amputee football clubs, physically disabled, whatever, are now part and parcel of the Football Federation.
0: Yeah, we're thinking about that. But whatever we are doing in football must be in line with the CAF, FIFA standards. So we'll do a lot of consultation before that decision is made. But we are thinking to have them in. So women football is key, we improve the league and make sure they are direct members of the Football Federation. Mm-hmm. Yeah.
1: What role do you see for past players and administrators in safeguarding the legacy of Gambian football?
0: Peter, that's a very sensitive area. Peter, when you were a very good commentator in this country, you've showed a lot of very good players and players that sacrifice a lot for this country. But again, if you go back to the field, the football family, or you go around the football sector, you will not see those players. And we are not talking about them. Peter is not talking about them in this West Coast. When did you last talk about the likes of Jadu Sisse in this studio? You cannot even remember Peter.
1: The likes of who?
0: Jadu Sisse.
1: Jadu is young.
0: Just an example.
1: There are old.
0: No.
1: There are old. There are old.
0: The ones that I manage.
1: Your generation, yes.
0: The one that I manage.
1: Yes.
0: I cannot tell you the ones that you work with. But when I started working as a staff of the Football Federation, those who played under me at the senior national team, and I knew the sacrifice they made, because when they traveled to come and play for the Gambia, I was in charge of some paying their refunds and taking up some of the. Now, I think I need them back. If I'm coming as president, I want to see Jadu around our national team. The young ones.
1: You see what's happening in Senegal?
0: Yes, we can do it. And we have those players. Apart from, seeing them around the national team, this financial sustainability of the institution, the GFF, some of them, when they were playing for their clubs in Europe or Asia, they did a lot there.

0: they were like special people. I want to get them as ambassadors. I can travel with Seyi Fosu Ito, his former club.
1: Unless ambassadors.
0: Exactly.
1: Yeah, to represent
0: you
1: us.
0: Know,
1: you know,
0: let's go to your former clubs and see how we can collaborate with them. Not getting money from those clubs, but we can have that partnership where we can send our coaches for attachment. We can send, you know, our administrators to go and learn to come and improve our game. That's one of the things. So the former players will have a very big role, but they should be also prepared. Because not all of them can be coaches. We have to look and do a proper assessment. What can Jato be? Seyi Fosu Ito, is he good enough to be a marketing officer?
1: Can we have, you were going to use them as ambassadors.
0: Yes. No, not only ambassadors. They can have different roles. Okay. Like, for example, if you said Idrissa Sonko, Idrissa can be a coach.
1: Of course.
0: Because that's what he's doing.
1: Well, he's an active coach.
0: Perfect. So the likes of Tam Tirimane, what is he doing? You know, Dudulum.
1: He has a high coaching license.
0: Yes. So Dudulum can be a very good agent because I work with him and I know how good he is in terms of networking. In
1: so you have plans for past players and administrators, right?
0: Yes.
1: Okay.
0: Yes.
1: Let's talk about innovation because in these days, if you're not innovative, you know, you'll be left behind. How will innovation help bridge the gap between Gambian football and global standards, particularly in, you know, development of the youth game, youth development?
0: Yeah. That area first, I would say, because if you look at my manifesto, my key blood point is unification and transformation. Today, if you look at our national setting, one thing I want to bring new in terms of innovation is a creation of a regional football headquarters.
1: Regional football headquarters?
0: Yes.
1: Is this for WAFU?
0: No, the Gambia, because we have 7 regions. The 3 regions, Banjul, KM, Birkama, are here. The GFF headquarters is easy to access them. But the 4 regions out, URR, CRR, then you come to LRR and NBR, coordinating their activities is a problem. So I'm thinking, with my team, we want to have a regional headquarters in Jarasoma.
1: Oh, okay.
0: This regional football headquarters in Jarasoma will take care of the activities of the 4 regions. Yeah, that office will have a technical department. Secretary General of a regional block will have the finance person of the regional block, media and communication, and all other relevant staffs. They will concentrate 100% on the 4 regions. And again, Peter, I want to create a regional third division league. This regional third division league will be like a national league because we'll have a national third division. One will be Banjul, KM, and Birkama. Sorry, West Coast will have probably. I'm just thinking. That's my thinking.
1: Mm.
0: The technical committee or the development committee will come in with a different figure. If I am to do, I will say, okay, 20 teams for the urban area and 20 teams for the regional area. That is, Banjul, KM, and West Coast combined will have a total of 20 teams in the third division urban area. That will be the urban third division league. Then regional third division league will also be 20 teams, 4 regions, each 5 teams combined, they play in a different league. So we'll have promotion and relegation. That will be designed by the technical committee. That's one new thing that we want to bring in football. The youth sector, the National Technical Training Center at Oriundum, Gabi Sosa built it for a purpose. That is to identify young talents, talent identification. You could remember one of his things he always said, a school of excellence. Well, that was a model we took from South Africa. Then 2003, we start constructing this one, and it was completed in 2004. Then Samba Fall was the Minister of Youth and Sports. It was officially opened. The first project we did was to do a selection of U15 boys, to select the best of the best, place them at that football hotel, the National Technical Training Center, prepare them. Then Gambia will avoid this complete, you know, what is called the so-called a cheating and whatever.
1: Yes. Yeah,
0: then
1: yeah.
0: We'll have a proper U17.
1: Not so-called, we were actually cheating.
0: No. I don't have evidence.
1: Yeah,
0: and that's what I can say.
1: Yeah.
0: So,
1: we were intimate cheating with some of those people when we were in our 20s, they claimed to be under 17.
0: Peter, I don't have evidence of that. That's you said no speculation, so I cannot speculate. That I don't have evidence, so I cannot justify that. But what I'm saying is, we will do talent identification in collaboration with the technical department. In fact, they will lead that process. Select the best of the best U13 players. Place them at that National Technical Training Center. This will now be like a GFA football academy. So you 13, 14, 15, before they turn to 18, that project will be able to transfer a lot of players to professional. Even you transfer a player at 50,000 euro, it's not coming to the GFF, it's going to the project directly.
1: Okay.
0: So that fund would take care of the football. In fact, probably can help the institution, the GFF, to raise a lot of revenue through other activities. Okay.
1: So you knew that this was the aim with the technical training center. So when the, you know, Kabas and the others came in and they were not, you know, doing what was expected of the center, why didn't you say to them, well, listen, when this center was being built, this was the

0: to anchor the plant and going to get nutrients and water, you know, that part is difficult for the roots to break through. That gravitropic phase is difficult. But once that's done, the phototropic phase starts and the leaves and you know come above ground. There's no resistance, there's no pressure, and we're getting gradually to that phase. We are passing the gravitropic phase and moving to the phototropic phase. And I think we will hear a lot more coming in the coming weeks. Our objective is to get to the selection of a candidate and announcing to the country on the 11th of July.
1: Oh.
0: Yeah.
1: Why the 11th of July? What's the significance of the date?
0: Not really, because it was just the timetable we drew up.
1: Oh, okay.
0: That by all that right. time, it's about 3 months.
1: No significance to the time.
0: No, nothing in particular. Because the coalition's talk started on the 18th of April. Mm-hmm. We look at about three month period in which we try to finish this.
1: Okay.
0: And then if we do that on the 14th, we hope to have a general, you know, meeting with everybody to present the candidate and present to the Gambia, and then we hit the road now for the campaign.
1: You think you'll have something to announce on the 11th of
0: July? I believe we will.
1: Okay.
0: There's a lot of positive
1: We are looking forward to the 11th of July.
0: Yeah.
1: And in the meantime, Barrow thinks if you people are sure of yourselves, you know, face him individually. Don't try to coalesce. Huh? Even though he forgets that
0: isn't that ironical because he has a coalition. That's the irony of Barrow. He has a coalition and he's trying to do what he can. I heard him last weekend, a couple of days ago in Brigham, saying to his coalition, we've got to stay together, we've got to be together, we've got to fight together, you know. Really? So you want the opposition to come alone? I mean, he's not scared of UDP, but he knows that we can
1: beat it. Oh, it's the UDP he's scared of?
0: Particularly because, you know, when

0: $1 billion, right? That was March 2025. More has come in since. Now, $447 million. If you were to put a just into generation, you can generate 440 megawatts of power.
1: More than the
0: just like the roads.
1: More than the 101 that we need.
0: Exactly. Just like the roads, highways, dual carriageway, 3-4 lanes on either side with flyovers and tunnels, you need about $1 million per kilometer.
1: Oh no, they say you are fantasizing.
0: Yeah, that's what they would say because there's corruption in there. You know, check the records. Barrow himself, when they're starting Basil Harding, he came and said, oh, we're building a fantastic road. There'll be roads, as he would put it, there'll be roads above and roads below. That's how he put it, meaning flyovers and tunnels.
1: Yeah.
0: And it costs, it's very expensive though. It costs $1 million per kilometer.
1: Oh, he said $1 million.
0: He said it, because that's the reality. But now they have moved it to $9.28 million per kilometer. Almost 9.5 times. You imagine that corruption? You tell anybody you build a highway 6-lane for $9.28 million per kilometer? You say, are you kidding me? So that's what we're living to, and we have to pay back that money.
1: Mm.
0: So this is what's happening there. Electricity as well is about $1 million per megawatt. If you do solar,

0: he came to the government for the first time, said, "I am presiding over the most corrupt ministry in this country." And I was like, "Are you serious?" So I expected him to say, "I'm going to clean it up or I will resign."
1: Maybe he has.
0: He hasn't.
1: And we're just faced with the reality that medication is expensive.
0: It's getting worse.
1: And we should stop expecting that every time you go to the Edward Francis Hall, teaching hospital, you should get all your medication for free.
0: Yes, medication is expensive. Mm. But that's why you need a government. You put in place a health system. They came around and they said we're going to do a health insurance scheme and got people to buy health insurance for their friends, themselves and their families. That never took off. And they said they were going to get free medication, free consultation with that health card. Instead, the consultation was increased from $25 to $100. Medication getting more expensive. That health system never took off. If you do put that in place, you can negotiate medication much lower because you're buying in bulk. You don't depend on these private pharmacies buying it all and you're buying it from them. You go there and negotiate and buy medication for your facilities and you get it much cheaper because you're buying in bulk. And you bring them and people get medication cheaper. That's part of being a government. This government should have been spending much more money on training our health staff. I heard some specialists come to this program here talking about what they are doing in developing specialists within different sectors. And I said, voila, that's the sort of thing we need.
1: Yeah.
0: Do more of that.
1: So slowly, slowly, they are getting some things right.
0: No, that, you see, for me, there are a few things. Uh-huh. Those trainings of those health specialists, I uploaded that. Mm-hmm. And I hope they don't wear to Professor Gomez, what he's doing in education. Uh-huh. Those are the two areas where I say bravo. All the rest, no. Look, train more of our youth to become specialists in different areas. Train more nurses, more doctors, more health specialists in different areas. And make sure that our hospitals and have equipment, have ambulances, have... I tell you a case. Last year, we were campaigning out in across the country.
1: Yes.
0: We were in summer. Some of our colleagues had an accident. And we rushed them to the Mansa Conco Health Center. They were in so much pain.
1: Mm.
0: We thought some of them might have had spinal injuries.
1: Mm.
0: And we were trying to bring them to Banjul for treatment.
1: Mm.
0: Because the health facility in Mansa Conco was not able to handle them at all. They had very good people dedicated who were doing their best to help, but they had no equipment, they had no medication.
1: They lacked the means.
0: Yeah. Mm. Even a back brace they didn't have. You have a back brace so I can stabilize the back. They didn't have a back brace. They didn't have balms to massage or whatever. We said, can we get the ambulance to take them? He said, we don't have an ambulance. The only one we have is a small one. Can only go to Farafenye.
1: Oh.
0: I said, why Farafenye? He said, because that's our referral hospital.
1: What year was this?
0: Last year.
1: Last year.
0: 2025, okay. Around November.
1: Because now, they're claiming that you have ambulances all over the place.
0: That's not true.
1: So they've sorted
0: that's what they keep spinning. It's not true. So we could not take them to Farafenye. Because if you go all the way to Farafenye, and they still can't take them, you have to come all the way back here and take to Banjul. So we said, look, so I called around a few of the clinics here to find out how we can take them to, they can send an ambulance. And they gave us quotations. And we are going to get those clinics in the morning to send an ambulance to move them. But the pain was so much, people said, we can't wait. They took the risk of putting them in a
1: taxi?
0: A private vehicle.
1: Okay.
0: A four-wheel drive and brought them over to Banjul, to Brikama.
1: Did they survive it?
0: They survived it, fortunately. Oh. I was worried. You didn't do this problem because if it's a spinal injury, they might get paralyzed. But they couldn't wear their problem. So we should have ambulances for those sort of cases. This is the sort of things we need in this country.
1: But they say they have. They now have those ambulances.
0: They keep spinning, and everybody who is out there knows it's not
1: true.
0: Is
1: that to tell already? Natib should be taking over. Just maybe final 2 minutes. Yes.
0: Oh dear, it goes so fast.
1: Time is never enough. Yes.
0: Yeah.
1: Can you imagine? Yes.
0: Yeah.
1: So look, that's your camera.
0: Yeah. What we want to tell the Gambians, you have the choice to continue this suffering, this hardship with this government, or you take your fate into your own hands. You have the choice on the 5th of December. What you're going through, nobody's going to tell you. We all know the country is tough. We're all suffering. How many people can't afford 2-3 decent meals for their families a day? How many of you can pay for the education of your kids? How many of you can pay for school fees?

0: if you can pay for hospital costs when your people, your friend, family members get sick, you can do it. You know it. And this government is not going to make it happen. So another 5 years of Barrow, God forbid, because this country is going to sink. So it's up to you. 5th of December, go vote a new government in place. If they don't perform, remove them. The power is in your hands. You know, government should worry about not serving you, not you worry about governments not serving you. It should be the other way around. Government should worry because if they don't serve you, you're going to put them out. That's the way it's supposed to be. The power is in your hands. And we are going to put together a coalition. We hope you'll support that to move this president out of State House and bring in a new government that's going to do the work this country requires. And honestly, to develop the Gambia is not that difficult. When you have the right people, the right commitment, and the right dedication to this affairs of this country, we can do it. Yeah. So, anyway.
1: So that was Lamine Mane, Assistant Administrative Secretary for External Affairs of the United Democratic Party. That's all from us today. Tomorrow, though, we bring you a truly packed program. We start with the Minister of Works and Infrastructure. Ibrahim Asila will tell us how some of our new roads are holding up now that the rains have started falling. After that, we have the Minister of Information, Media and Broadcasting Services, a regular. He'll be here with updates on governance and state activity. And last but not least, Honorable Yaya Sanyang, formerly of UDP, now a founding UNITE member, to expand on the opposition's view of the nation's direction. I'm sure you don't want to miss tomorrow's program. We start at 8 o'clock. Thanks for listening today. Thanks for watching. We'll see you tomorrow. Up next is the Natib Hour.
2: Let's go!

0: likely to develop the condition. The most common symptoms are high blood pressure and protein in the urine, but can also include swelling, headaches, blurred vision, nausea, and vomiting. It's now standard practice for medics to do substantial checks during pregnancy, but back in 1999, preeclampsia may have been more commonly missed.
1: That very same night after that appointment, you go into labor. What can you share with us about what happened while you were in the hospital, while you were in labor?
2: The labor went pretty fast. And it was during those stages, however, when I was trying to push him out of me, the symptoms I was having really started to explode. I was in so much pain. And I know that women who are giving birth are in a great deal of pain, but that's not the pain I'm talking about. I am not talking about labor cramps or spasms or delivery. I'm talking about pain in my chest and in my head.
1: That's not how contractions feel.
2: No.
1: You don't feel them up there.
2: No. My head felt like it was about to burst open. And I could barely speak through the pain, and my chest felt like it was about to cave in. I could feel my body just collapsing. And the doctor delivering the baby, my son, he would stand behind other nurses so that he wouldn't have to answer my questions, so that he wouldn't have to deal with me. He would bark at the nurses, give her Alka-Seltzer, or tell her she's being dramatic. You know, whatever it was outrageous, because at this point, the symptoms are exploding. My blood pressure is skyrocketing.
1: And that high blood pressure is sort of like the number one, you know, warning sign, that and protein in the urine of preeclampsia. Now you're showing the sort of
2: traditional symptoms. And I'm seeing double, I'm seeing triple, I'm seeing quadruple. I'm moving in and out of consciousness. And I remember every time I had a contraction, the nurse would have to wake me up, literally wake me up and say, push. And I remember waking up and being like, why am I pushing? What am I doing? Where am I? I was completely disoriented, confused. My brain wasn't working. What was happening in my brain is I was already experiencing strokes, which is the reason I, during the ninth month, because I was complaining of head pain and vision changes, those symptoms were because I was already experiencing minor strokes. By the time I got into the delivery and I was complaining of that severe pain in my head, it was because I'd had a subarachnoid hemorrhage. The chest pain turned out to be a heart attack. Finally, after my delivery, 20 minutes after I delivered my son, I had a grand mal seizure, which on the scale of seizures is the worst seizure you can have.
0: Samina's baby son was safe, but this seizure would set off a chain of devastating events that would reshape her life entirely. We're back with Samina after the break.
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3: Sheba, just like us. Sunday at 13 GMT.
0: Coming up on Outlook, after days in a coma with severe brain damage, Samina Ali wakes up.
2: It happened in a way that surprised my neurologist. And so

0: nicknamed me Miracle Girl. And it went through the ward, and different doctors and nurses, everyone started calling me the Miracle Girl.
1: Waking up was step one, but Miracle Girl still had a long way to go. First, the news.
2: BBC News with Emily Thomas. The British Prime Minister, Keir Starmer, has resigned, ending months of speculation about his future, just 2 years after his landslide election victory. He'll remain as caretaker until a new Labour Party leader is chosen by early September. His main rival, Andy Burnham, has confirmed he'll stand for the party leadership. Another contender, Wes Streeting, now says he'll be supporting Andy Burnham. The right-wing Reform UK party has called for an immediate general election following Keir Starmer's resignation. Its leader, Nigel Farage, said the country needed real change. But the EU chief, Ursula von der Leyen, praised the British Prime Minister for bolstering European and Ukrainian security. The rightward shift in Latin America appears to have continued, with the right-wing candidate in Colombia's presidential election

0: The minister spoke of major progress towards ending the conflict in Lebanon, a key goal for Iran. Pope Leo says international aid priorities have become badly skewed, with governments more interested in feeding conflict instead of the hungry. Speaking at the World Food Programme headquarters in Rome, Leo complained that humanitarian crises were being overlooked as richer countries focused on national security. A prominent figure in Spain's Socialist Party and close ally of Prime Minister Pedro Sánchez has been sentenced to 24 years in prison for corruption. And that's the latest world news from the BBC.
1: The writer Samin Ali was born into a Muslim family, with her childhood split between India and America. Her parents believed she was born on an inauspicious day, so they were intent on giving her protection, covering her in silver amulets, fearing that her life would be overshadowed with pain and bad luck. Samina brushed it off, but nothing could prepare her for what happened in 1999. I'm Masya Fuchs. Welcome back to Outlook. Before the news, Samina was telling us about giving birth to her first child in California, where she lives. She'd been nervous leading up to it, worried about her health, and it ended up being the most traumatic day of her life. An undiagnosed, extreme case of the pregnancy illness preeclampsia led to catastrophic complications during labor, including a heart attack, multiple strokes, organ failure, and a grand mal seizure. She fell into a coma.
2: And what's the last thing that you remember before losing consciousness?
3: I remember my son being born and the nurses taking him to another part of the delivery room and washing him and bathing him. And I couldn't quite see him because I was seeing double and triple. And I remember lying in bed with one eye closed, trying to make him out.
2: Did you get to hold your son before losing consciousness?
3: No.
2: No.
3: And I remember I was in so much pain. And when the grand mal seizure happened, it went through my body, up from my toes, up through the rest of my body, to my waist, up through my chest, up through my head. And it was like this natural anesthesia. And I remember finally feeling ease and peace because I was no longer in pain. And that's the last thing I remember. They had me on life support and I was intubated. So machines had taken over and were doing the functions of my organs. So my neurologist wasn't worried about that. What worried him the most was that my brain wasn't responding to the medications. And I had such extreme brain trauma that the trauma to my brain was causing my brain to inflate. And that if it continued to swell, it would

0: calling themselves the Central Special Unit. He's been allowed back to Hong Kong to retrieve a hard drive the Special Unit wants for its investigations, but now he's home, he has to decide, will he comply?
1: I realised this isn't an ordinary matter. It wasn't just about me now. It was a problem for all Hong Kong people. I thought, why should I hand this data over to you? You want me to betray all these people. I can't do that. I took three puffs of my cigarette before thinking about this again.
0: What he would decide to do took incredible courage. We'll get to that later. How did Lam Wing Kee come to be in this situation? He opened Causeway Bay Books in Hong Kong in 1994, an independent bookshop which you reached via stairs from street level. You could also buy books through mail order. He says it was the Tiananmen Square massacre that made him want to sell political books.
1: What influenced me most was the June 4th incident in 1989 in China. I wondered why the June 4th incident didn't happen in the US, the UK, France or Canada, but in China. The Chinese military opened fire and massacred students. Opening a bookstore was very important for two reasons. First, I could access different books to analyze and judge this event. Second, I could discuss this situation with other friends. What were the reasons? Is it possible that understanding the June 4th incident could change China in the future? This was actually the most important reason for me in opening the bookstore. Back then, Britain was in control. You could read, sell, and write any book. So at that time, there was freedom of expression. They used democratic methods to govern Hong Kong. When the Communist Party came to power, everything was different. They wanted to control everything.
0: When Britain handed Hong Kong back to China in 1997, a principle of one country, two systems was agreed, whereby Hong Kong would keep a high degree of

0: will bring you reaction.
1: I'm just so upset. I've been crying in bed because I'm just so upset about it all.
2: Yeah, brilliant news. Fabulous.
3: We need a general election. This country needs a general election.
0: Initial results from Colombia's presidential election give a narrow victory to a right-wing candidate backed by Donald Trump.
4: Esta es la noche que marca el...
5: This is the night that marks the beginning of a new story for the nation.
0: And...
6: Because it is very difficult for it not to be seen by two people, the referee and the linesman. So that's why I said it was the hand of God.
0: 40 years since football legend Maradona's controversial goal in Mexico, we speak to someone who was at that match. That's after this bulletin.
7: BBC News with Emily Thomas. The British Prime Minister, Keir Starmer, has resigned, ending months of speculation about his future just 2 years after his landslide election victory. He said he'd remain until his successor was chosen.
8: In the case of a contest, this will ensure a new leader is in place before Parliament returns in September. I will remain in post as Prime Minister until the contest is complete, and I will do everything I can to ensure an orderly handover of power.
7: Sir Keir had faced declining support from his own MPs, stemming from scandal, disastrous local election results, and plummeting public popularity. His main rival and newly elected MP, Andy Burnham, has confirmed he'll stand for the Labour Party leadership. The former Health Secretary, Wes Streeting, has said he'll back Mr. Burnham and won't mount his own leadership challenge. Chris Mason explains how this may play out.
9: The Prime Minister has said that nominations will open for the new Labour leader in a couple of weeks' time, 2 weeks on Thursday on the 9th of July, closing a week later. But the key thing to work out in the coming hours, days and weeks is, does Andy Burnham have an overwhelming amount of support which puts off any potential rivals? If that is the case, there could be what's known as a coronation. He could become Prime Minister very, very quickly.
7: The rightward shift in Latin America appears to have continued, with the right-wing candidate in Colombia's presidential election winning a narrow victory. Preliminary results show Abelardo de la Espriella defeated his left-wing rival, Ivan Cepeda, by a margin of less than one percentage point. Ione Wells reports.
10: Addressing crowds of supporters here in Barranquilla, Abelardo de la Espriella said this result marked a new era and a change of order, and added he would govern for all Colombians, including those who didn't vote for him. The result was welcomed by US President Donald Trump and the growing number of other right-wing presidents in Latin America, all of whom backed Espriella's hardline security policies. The left-wing Ivan Cepeda said his campaign was challenging the results from some ballot boxes.
7: Thousands of opposition supporters have taken to the streets to protest the result. Pope Leo has said international aid priorities have become badly skewed, with governments more interested in feeding conflict instead of the hungry. Speaking on a visit to the UN's World Food Programme headquarters in Rome, he complained that humanitarian crises were being overlooked as richer countries focused on national security.
11: It is equally important to resist the commodification of basic human needs. Food, water, and healthcare cannot be subordinated to market considerations or geopolitical interests. Access to adequate food is a fundamental human right grounded in the dignity of every person.
7: BBC News. The government of the Democratic Republic of Congo has said confirmed cases of Ebola there have exceeded 1,000. It says 254 people have died of the disease. Officials have defended their handling of the outbreak following criticism from humanitarian organisations, which said weaknesses in surveillance and community engagement could fuel transmission. Talks on a long-term peace deal between Iran and the US are expected to continue this week at a lower level. The delegations which led negotiations on Sunday are leaving or have left Switzerland, with mediators claiming progress has been made. A prominent figure in Spain's Socialist Party and close ally of Prime Minister Pedro Sánchez has been sentenced to 24 years in prison for corruption. The Supreme Court in Madrid convicted José Luis Ábalos of belonging to a criminal organisation, corruption, embezzlement and influence peddling. The ruling is the first in several corruption cases involving Socialist Party figures. Alan Greenspan, the influential economist who steered US monetary policy during his 5 terms as chairman of the Federal Reserve, has died, aged 100. Greenspan helped shape American capitalism from the final years of the Cold War.

0: to the dawn of the digital age. He headed the Fed during one of the longest periods of economic expansion in US history. But he's been criticised for decisions that created conditions for the 2008 global financial crisis. He spoke to the BBC in 2009.
1: Crisis will happen again, but it will be different. They are all different, but they have one fundamental source, and that is the unquenchable capability of human beings when confronted with long periods of prosperity to presume that that will continue, and they begin to take speculative excesses.
0: And that's the latest world news from the BBC.
2: You're listening to The Newsroom from the BBC World Service with me, Janat Jalil. For the fourth time in 4 years, a British Prime Minister has announced their resignation while standing at a lectern in front of No. 10 Downing Street. Nearly 2 years after his landslide election victory, Keir Starmer, having repeatedly said that he would not stand down, announced that he would, in fact, be going after all, saying that he accepted that he had lost the trust of the governing Labour Party.
3: Every decision I've taken has been about putting the country I love first. That is why I will resign as leader of the Labour Party. I have spoken to His Majesty the King this morning to inform him of my decision. I will ask the National Executive Committee of the Labour Party to set out a timetable with nominations opening on the 9th of July and completed by the summer recess. In the case of a contest, this will ensure a new leader is in place before Parliament returns in September. I will remain in post as Prime Minister until the contest is complete. And when I leave the biggest job in the country, I shall spend more time on the most important job, being the best husband I can to my fantastic wife, Vic, who has been a rock by my side through good times and bad, and being the best dad I can to my beautiful children, who are my pride and my joy. Thank you very much.
2: The words of the outgoing British Prime Minister Keir Starmer. The favourite to succeed him, Andy Burnham, the former mayor of Manchester, who's just been re-elected as a Member of Parliament, confirmed that he would be running for Prime Minister. And he's been given a boost by another major contender, the former Health Minister, Wes Streeting, who said he would be backing Mr Burnham to take on the top job. This means that Britain could have its seventh Prime Minister in a decade as soon as next month. Well, let's speak now to our political correspondent, Rob Watson. And Rob, 2 years after that resounding election win, why did Mr Starmer feel compelled to go?
4: Well, he felt compelled to go, and he certainly didn't want to go, Janat, that's for sure. He thought that he was doing a good job. He believes that actually what comes next won't necessarily be any better. But essentially, he had lost the support of the governing Labour Party. And if you don't have the numbers in Parliament, you can't really carry on governing. And essentially, he lost that support because he'd become so fantastically unpopular with the public, with the voters. And therefore, Labour MPs thought that he was a threat not just to himself, but to the very existence of their party.
2: Yes, with things like the unforced error of appointing Peter Mandelson as British ambassador to the US. There has been a mixed reaction, however, to

0: The authorities, after search, they could locate her and her mother. We were told as of Wednesday that when they found her after being adapted from an Ebola treatment center in about 25 kilometers in a different territory, they were found, and the girl was believed to be in stable conditions, and she was receiving treatments at the Musienene Ebola treatment center.
1: Emery Makomeno. You're listening to The Newsroom from the BBC World Service. Now to a notorious piece of football history. It's the 40th anniversary of the famous, or should I say infamous, Hand of God incident when the Argentine footballing legend Diego Maradona punched a ball into the net in the World Cup quarter-final against England. The goal at Mexico 86 was allowed to stand because none of the match referees had seen the star player using his hand to score. Former England striker Gary Lineker later asked Maradona whether he viewed this as cheating.
2: I don't think it's cheating. I believe it's a craftiness. Maybe we have a lot more of it in South America than in Europe, but it's not cheating.
3: Why did you say about the hand of God?
2: Because God gives us a hand. Because he gave us a hand. Because it is very difficult for it not to be seen by two people, the referee and the linesman. So that's why I said it was the hand of God.
1: That wasn't the view of England fans at the time, and to this day. Maradona went on to score a beautiful second goal in the match, and in the crowd at Azteca Stadium that day was the BBC's very own Lourdes Heredia, then 17 years old, and she joins us now on the line. So, Lourdes, take us back to that morning, because a friend of your father had called and told you that he'd managed to score some tickets for you and your mother.
4: Yes, I mean, for us, you know, our family was never a football fan, or I had never been in a match in my life. And when they offer us these tickets, we was like, oh, yeah, lucky, because it's so expensive. I mean, much less expensive than now. But, you know, my mom said, let's go. You have to live this experience in the Azteca, which is, for Mexicans, an iconic stadium. You know, so many things happen in that stadium. So, yeah, we were up there, you know. I remember dressing like a party because I was not interested in football. I was thinking, oh my God, I'm going to see all these handsome boys, you know, from all around the world. And I was up there. And when we arrived, it was a massive party. And I think Mexico does know how to, you know, host a World Cup. So that time was not different. In 1986, the party was magnificent. We got seats. The first part of the match, I think I spent my time looking around, you know, doing the hola, the wave, the Mexican wave. And it was when the hand of God happened. I mean, of course, we didn't know it was going to be that iconic. We didn't know that the name was going to be given as a hand of God. But there was a lot of people kind of, you know, debating, was it a goal? Was it not? And, you know, people said, oh, the referees didn't see it. And, you know, and we were so intense on the debate if it was a goal or not, that we really missed the second. It was 4 minutes later when suddenly the stadium get all silence. It was something I never left, you know, lived before. And it was a moment I understood why football was, you know, was so passionate for people. So when he scored the second goal, we could see him traveling from one side to the other. And then it was a goal. Even the English fans were, you know, sharing for that. It was like a massive moment at that time.
1: So, Lourdes, it sounds like that game really left a lasting impression on you.
4: Yes and no. I kind of understood why people love football. I have to say that it was not until my little girl started playing football that I went to another match. But, you know, but I mean, for me, the party, how Mexico behaved as a host, we were so proud of being Mexican, you know, despite all the problems. You know, we were having such a good time, and the atmosphere was magical. And of course, later on, when I lived in Argentina and they keep talking about the hand of God, I keep asking, why they don't talk about the second goal? The second goal was magnificent.
1: Yes, in a way, it was a shame. It overshadowed that second brilliant goal. Lourdes, thank

0: you very much for sharing your memories of that memorable match with us. Lourdes Heredia there, ending this edition of The Newsroom.
1: We're glad to have you with us on the BBC World Service. In half an hour, we join NewsHour and Rajini Vaidyanathan.
2: After weeks of pressure, Britain's Prime Minister Sir Keir Starmer says he'll step down after the summer. But who will replace him? We'll have the latest from Westminster. And Cape Verde continues its winning streak in the World Cup.
1: That's followed by the interview, meeting Catherine Russell, Executive Director of UNICEF.
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8: BBC News with Emily Thomas. The British Prime Minister, Keir Starmer, has resigned, ending months of speculation about his future, just 2 years after his landslide election victory. He'll remain as caretaker until a new Labour Party leader is chosen by early September. His main rival, Andy Burnham, has confirmed he'll stand for the party leadership. Another contender, Wes Streeting, now says he'll be supporting Andy Burnham. The right-wing Reform UK party has called for an early general election following Sir Keir's resignation. Its leader, Nigel Farage, says Britain needed real change. But the EU chief, Ursula von der Leyen, praised the British Prime Minister for bolstering European and Ukrainian security. The rightward shift in Latin America appears to have continued, with the right-wing candidate in Colombia's presidential election winning a narrow victory. Preliminary results showed Abelardo de la Espriella defeated his left-wing rival, Ivan Cepeda, by a margin of less than 1 percentage point. Pope Leo says international aid priorities have become badly skewed, with governments more interested in feeding conflict instead of the hungry. Speaking at the World Food Programme headquarters in Rome, Leo complained that humanitarian crises were being overlooked as richer countries

0: Are you ready?
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0: Okay.
2: Welcome to Crowd Science from the BBC World Service, the show that answers your science questions. I'm Caroline Steele, and I'm standing in a barn in Switzerland, watching two scientists run up a rickety ladder to gather some very precious cargo.
3: So we have the four juvenile owls now here in our clothes bags, and we will now start to measure them and tag them.
4: Oh my gosh, so in that space of time, like a minute, you caught four owls?
2: Baby owls.
4: And you are carrying three dead rodents?
5: Yeah, exactly. So that's their food reserve, yeah. So we will now determine the species, measure them, weigh them, so we just have a rough idea of what they eat.
2: We're here thanks to a question from one of you, which you're probably going to think has nothing to do with owls. But stick with me, all will become clear later in the show. This week's listener happens to live quite close to home, so we jumped on a train to meet her in person.
6: My name is Rachel. I live in Cambridge in the UK. My question for Crowd Science is, how does Bluetooth work?
2: Was there any particular moment where you thought of this question?
6: Yeah, so on my commute to work, I cycle through the fields in Cambridge and listen to a podcast or some music along my journey. And I was just wondering, how does my phone connect to a device like my headphones and transmit such a clear signal? We're often in a room with multiple people, so they've connected to their headphones, and how do the devices not get their metaphorical wires crossed?
2: Yes, you never accidentally sort of tune into someone else's music, do you? Well, I think we need to ask an expert.
6: I agree.
2: Which we conveniently happen to be sat in the living room of an expert, because unusually for Crowd Science, we've managed to get everyone together in one space. So could you introduce yourself, please?
7: I'm William Webb. I'm a telecoms expert, and I've been working for 35 years now in the world of mobile communications. So I've actually lived through the whole process of the invention of Bluetooth. And I can certainly remember a time when people thought it was just a crazy idea and would never catch on and never be used. So it's great to be sat here talking about it now.
2: My first memory of Bluetooth is sending ringtones to my friends at school, which at the time felt incredibly futuristic. Now, today, ringtones have obviously gone out of fashion, but Bluetooth certainly hasn't. I use it to send photos, to type on my wireless keyboard, and, like listener Rachel, to listen to podcasts. And all of that without a single wire. So how does Bluetooth actually work?
7: So if we take the example that you mentioned of Bluetooth working with your

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1: So it will depend quite how much it leaks. So the microwave oven is about a million times more powerful than your Bluetooth transmitter
0: Oh,
1: in your
0: wow.
1: handset. So if only one millionth of the signal gets out of the oven, that's enough to cause some issues with your headset.
2: Let's put that to the test. William places a cup of water in the microwave, as you should never run them empty, while listener Rachel and I, along with this episode's producer Anand, start streaming an episode of Crowd Science through a Bluetooth speaker. And as soon as the microwave starts, you can hear it scrambling the signal. Oh, stopping working.
3: Oven checkers here.
4: I think
3: and
4: that's
3: this
4: probably
3: week we're devoting
4: the microwave wasn't just
3: to a topic that
4: enough interference to upset it a bit.
0: It's quite upset.
3: And again, if you have got in touch asking about the science behind itching and scratching.
0: Magic!
5: That did actually really work.
3: What is the sensation?
2: As soon as the microwave stops, the audio begins playing clearly. Fun fact, this is also the reason why Bluetooth doesn't work very well underwater, which means we don't yet have underwater Bluetooth headphones, as the 2.4 gigahertz frequency used by microwave ovens, and therefore Bluetooth, is designed to be absorbed by water so it can heat up your food. It's funny to think that this chunk of the electromagnetic spectrum was once thought of as junk. But it's a good thing that it was, as it meant experimental engineers in the 90s could play around with it.
6: Okay, I'm Jaap Haartsen. I am based in the Netherlands. I have a wife and three children. And my wife always says, well, we have a fourth child as well, and that is Bluetooth.
2: Jaap is the actual inventor of Bluetooth.
6: I was asked to come up with some kind of new technology that could make things around the mobile phone wireless. So no more cables, and they would just seamlessly connect to each other.
0: What year was this, roughly? When was this happening?
6: Yeah, that was in the summer of 1994.
0: 1994. That's when I was born.
6: Well, you're born at the same time as my my son and the technology, yeah.
0: Where did the name Bluetooth come from?
6: Back in like 950 AD, there was this Danish king. He lived in Jelling, a small town in Denmark. And the guy was called Blåtand, which is Swedish for Bluetooth. And why was he called Bluetooth? Well, maybe he had the blue teeth because of rotten teeth, or because he liked blueberries. So we use Bluetooth all the time for a product name. And then 2 years later, we went worldwide to launch the system. And then we didn't have a really commercial name. So Bluetooth was stuck, and it was never changed anymore.
0: So it comes from a Danish king from thousands of years ago.
6: Right, a Viking king. And we made a little bit of story around it because he spread out Christianity in the Scandinavian world, in Norway, Sweden, Denmark. And then we said, okay, instead of fighting each other, he made the people communicate with each other. And that's what Bluetooth does as well.
0: And what about the logo, which to me is sort of crisscrossing triangles, or to me, it looks like a bow tie on its side.
6: Right. And the logo, yeah, it actually consists of two parts. And it comes from the runic alphabet. One part is really a B from Bluetooth. But actually, his first name is Harald. And Harald in the rune alphabet is written as a pole with an X. So if you have a pole and an X and you merge that with the B, then you get the logo which you see today.
2: Who knew? The Bluetooth logo is actually a hidden set of initials. It's made by combining two runes, letters from an ancient Scandinavian alphabet. An H, which is represented by a cross with a vertical line through the middle, and a triangular capital B laid on top. So, back in the summer of 1994, did Jaap expect Bluetooth to really take off?
6: No. I was a happy engineer just working with new scientific challenges. But then on a certain moment in 2006, I read an article and it said, okay, there are 1 billion Bluetooth devices shipped. And then I thought, oh, wait a minute, this is something serious. This will not go in anymore. And I think there are like 6 or 7 billion devices every year shipped now.
0: That's so many devices. Oh my gosh.
6: But also, some years ago, I bought a sauna. And the sauna had Bluetooth inside, so I can listen to podcasts while in the sauna.
0: That's amazing.
6: Yeah, that's amazing. I would never have imagined that.
2: Oh,

0: to have a Bluetooth sauna? So far, we've looked at the basics of how Bluetooth sends information through the air and some of the history of how it was invented. But we started the show collecting some baby owls. Now, you might understandably be wondering where they fit in. That's coming up next. You're listening to Crowd Science from the BBC World Service. And in this episode, we're interested in how you're listening. Do you absorb answers to your science questions in your own personal Bluetooth sauna, like Yarp? Do you listen via an old-fashioned radio? Or perhaps, like listener Rachel, you're hearing this through a pair of wireless headphones. Rachel wants to know how her Bluetooth headphones work. But there are, of course, lots of other uses of Bluetooth out there, including a particular type of device that has really taken off in the last few years. Tracking tags. You might have used them yourself. You can attach them to your keys, your luggage, or, in my case, my cat. And they rely on a new flavour of Bluetooth, which makes it incredibly easy to work out where something is.
1: So these tags use a new incarnation of this technology called Bluetooth Low Energy.
0: This is Damien Farine.
1: They effectively send a signal out every couple of seconds, and this signal is then picked up by other devices, almost any electrical device now that has Bluetooth capability. They take the location of the device and then they send that to the cloud.
0: That's so interesting. I didn't realize that tags were completely dependent on the phones around them. Do you not kind of need permission from the phone user?
1: It's actually not just phones, firstly. It's smartwatches and anything that has a GPS on it. But it's done sort of behind the scenes, so it's all completely anonymous. And it's all encrypted as well, the information. So there's no real way of knowing, you know, who the phone was, what the phone was doing or anything like that.
0: Damien has been working on Bluetooth low energy tags as part of a research project at the Australian National University. But he's not a telecommunications engineer. He's an ecologist looking into movement patterns of different birds.
1: The most common way that people do this now is they get these GPS tags and the tag itself records the location of the bird. We face a whole bunch of different trade-offs when dealing with this kind of hardware because it's quite energy intensive. So you have to have a big battery and that puts on a lot of weight. So, you know, we have to either shrink the battery. So one way we've been getting around that is with solar panels, but then that increases the cost of the tag. So some of these tags cost, you know, £1,000 or £1,500 or something per tag.
0: But Damien has figured out a way around all of these problems. Tags that use Bluetooth.
1: These tags themselves, they don't have any GPS on them. They don't have almost any hardware, just this tiny little low-powered Bluetooth chip. It allows us to basically farm out the whole processing energetic needs to the phones that are receiving the signal, as opposed to having to do it specifically on the tag itself. One very small battery now can last for 2 or even 3 years on a tag. Oh. So this is really made possible by the fact that every phone has Bluetooth on it.
0: These little tags piggyback on the power and Bluetooth capability of nearby devices, which has opened up a whole new world of possibilities. You can now track tiny birds like robins that would have been too small to put GPS tags on. And because Bluetooth tags are cheaper, scientists can afford to monitor a whole group of animals rather than just one or two individuals. Of course, there are limitations. The animals have to live fairly close to humans with Bluetooth devices. But scientists around the world are already putting Damien's tags to work. And we went to meet some of them, in the Swiss countryside by the side of a road, in the shadow of a giant former tobacco barn.
2: I'm Bettina Almasi. I'm a biologist working at the Swiss Ornithological Institute in Sempach for more than 20 years. And I'm doing research on barn owls.
0: We heard Bettina and her team capturing 4 baby barn owls hiding in the roof rafters at the start of the show. It's part of a research project tracking juvenile owls.
2: So we want to understand where the juvenile barn owls go to when they leave the family group. Because they stay together for about 1 month after they are able to fly. During this time they learn to hunt and then the parents do not feed them anymore and they are on their own and they have to search for their own breeding site. And they can go quite far. So some are staying in the area, but others, they are going to Germany, to France, in all directions. So This project on juvenile dispersal I started basically with my PhD back in 2004, like more than 20 years ago. We used traditional radio tags. We just sent out a beep signal and we had handhold antennas to follow the owls. This works quite well for the owls who stay in the regions, but about one third of the barn owls, they disperse further and we just lose them. Then we tried to use GPS. The GPS devices, they get smaller and smaller and smaller, but they still use a lot of battery power. And with night active barn owls, we cannot use solar panels. And now suddenly, in 2026, we have this exciting new device which uses the Bluetooth to get locations.
0: This is the first season that Bettina and her team have used these tags.
3: I'm Ramon Sage, I'm a PhD student at the Swiss Ornithological Institute. These are the tags we received from Damien Farrin.
4: Wow, they're tiny. I mean, that's sort of the size of a coin, right? Mm-hmm. It's black and you can see a tiny circuit board on the tag and it's got a little chip on it.
3: It's very small. It's about 7 grams. If an owl is 300 grams, that's a bit between 2 and 3% of the body weight. So that's really not much.
4: How do you attach these tags to the owls?
3: We have 3D printed cases where we can place them inside. We close it with a lid, we glue it nicely together, and then we have these rubber bands that we then put in a leg loop style around the owl.
4: Are you basically turning it into a little backpack?
3: A little backpack, but around the legs, not the wings.
0: Now it's time to fit the backpacks, and for me to get my first glimpse of one of the birds.
4: Oh my goodness me, it's a baby owl! Hey, it's okay. My goodness me. Oh, little poop, fair enough. Oh my god, oh, it's so cute. It's like, excuse me, I was napping, do you mind? But it doesn't seem too cross at you.
3: No, they're relatively easy compared to other birds to measure them and handle them.
0: I'm surprised by how relaxed the owls seem to be when they're being handled. Field assistant Margarita is the first to attach a tag.
5: So I'm placing the tag on the back of the owl, and then I will be careful to pass the band right over the knee and underneath the leg, but being careful to not take the wing with me so they can flap and fly easily.
4: Do you think they mind wearing the tags, or...?
3: I think after a while they stop realizing. In the beginning, of course, it's probably feels a bit weird, but after a while they will not notice anymore. And as we've seen, it does not affect the survival. And after 2 years, they should fall off by themselves so that it doesn't stay on the whole life.
5: And now we check that he can flap and...
3: It goes nice around the...
2: All good for your first flight.
4: Oh, you've got this!
0: With the Bluetooth backpacks in place, it's back up the barn's creaky ladder to take these baby owls back home.
2: We just put them back, so they are now in the corner, sitting there quietly. They already closed their eyes. By tonight, we should have their first locations. If we are successful in that, if we see that these tags are a good tool for barn owl tracking, then I would be really interested in to look more into the social structure of the population. How often do they meet out in the field when they are hunting or before they pair? All these things that at the moment we cannot look at. And all these research questions to answer is only possible because we have now this new technology. And knowing a bird for so many years, for such a long time, and each year finding out some new things is amazing to me. And it also makes me understand that the more I research the barn owl, the less I understand it.
0: Scientists like Bettina are now using these trackers to study all kinds of species, from sloths to cockatoos. And it's all possible because Bluetooth devices are now so common, providing a huge network to pick up the signals from tags. But the sheer number of Bluetooth devices that surround us every day, from wireless keyboards to cars, from headphones to owl trackers, also has the potential to cause problems. Back in Cambridge with telecoms expert William, Rachel has one last question.
6: Okay, so if you've got multiple different devices that are all operating within this same frequency band, how do they not get confused or mixed up between different devices?
7: Yeah, so it's actually a real challenge. So the way that Bluetooth has overcome this is, first of all, to divide up this 2.4 gigahertz band into 80 tiny little subbands. And each device, when it transmits, uses one of those 80 different subbands. So that, in principle, allows lots of different devices to exist. The problem is they're not coordinated. So you might be using Bluetooth with your phone and your headset, and I might be in the same room using Bluetooth with my phone and my headset, and the two aren't talking to each other. So it's not that one says to the other, I know what you have, channel 6 and I'll have channel 8. They just don't do that. And so you could well be in a situation where randomly two devices choose the same channel, and then they would interfere with each other.
0: But that doesn't happen. Despite there being only 80 Bluetooth bands and potentially hundreds of devices in range of each other, just waiting to collide. And that's down to a really clever solution.
7: So what Bluetooth did to overcome that was it adopted something called frequency hopping. And what that means is that it transmits for quite a short period of time, let's say a millisecond, a thousandth of a second, on one of those channels, say channel 1, and then it will jump to a different one, say channel 10, and then it will jump to another one, channel 20. And each different Bluetooth device is given a different, what's called hopping sequence. So there is a chance that at any point in time, the two will end up on the same channel and they'll interfere. But for the most part, they won't. If there's only two devices and there's 80 channels and they're both kind of fairly randomly hopping between them, then only one time in 80 will they end up on the same one. And the system is designed that if that happens, effectively you can overcome it using...
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0: 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Why live in darkness when the light of God's word has solutions? Kakwa is a teacher of the word who also ministers with miracles and the prophetic anointing. Now, today's message. Welcome to today's broadcast. Kakwa continues his insightful series, Smart Choices You Must Make When Life Gives You Options, with a subtitle, A Good Name, Power and Money. Today he teaches why a good name is more important than power or wealth, and how it supports lasting success. Be blessed as you listen.
1: So we are talking about ministry gifts. And spiritual gifts that have been placed above a good name, which I told you, what gives you a good name is your character. Then it says, have we not cast out devils in your name? So this is power to cast out demons above character and a good name. And have we not done many wonderful works in your name? This is choosing wonderful works. You know, I've been a pastor. Every church that I've ever pastored, I've pastored, this is my third church that I'm pastoring. Every church that I pastor goes into thousands. But you see, to me, it doesn't make me a man of God. What makes me a man of God is my character. By their fruit, you shall know them. Jesus didn't say that, oh, the guy pastored a church of thousands, so that's it. No, that's not the whole purpose. Although it's good for a church to grow. But if you have church growth, you have character, then that's excellent. So he says, wonderful works. Then Jesus said to them, I never knew you. That word, I never knew you, in verse 23 means we were never associated. Can you imagine? Depart from me, you workers of iniquity. That's why the Bible says that a good name is better than precious ointment. And it is true. So let's have heavenly values, biblical values. If we follow what we see on the earth, we'll go astray. That's what judges us is God's word. Romans chapter 2, verse 3, it says, for we know that the judgment of God

0: is according to truth. So the basis of God's judgment is the truth of his word, not what is accepted socially or whatever it is. Number four, a good name is better. Than political power. Tell me, political power. You see, if you look at the anointing story in the Bible, Saul was anointed for political power, and David was anointed for spiritual power. But later on, he came on to claim political power. In 1 Samuel chapter 10, verse 1, the Bible says, Samuel took the vial of oil, poured it upon his head and kissed him and said, is it not because the Lord has anointed you captain over his inheritance? So as for Saul, he was anointed as king. But David, when he was anointed, he was a small boy. He was not even a king. In 1 Samuel 16 verse 13, the Bible says, then Samuel took the horn of oil and anointed him in the midst of his brethren, and the spirit of the Lord came upon David from that day forward. He was just a small boy. So it was just some supernatural power that came upon him. So when we say a good name is better than precious ointment, that ointment either will stand for spiritual power or political power. Now I realize that when political parties win power, they all start with 100% of a good name. Then they start doing bad things. They all start with 100%. People have hope. People believe that they will do well. People have think that, there's a change of government. Things are going to get better and everything. So everybody starts with 100. But as corruption comes, lies come, pride comes, this thing comes, the name of the party begins to go down gradually like that. But some people, it goes faster than some. But always it begins to go down like that. By the end of 8 years, you will see that the name of the political party has gotten to zero. Now, when you mention the name, people are angry. Why? They did not even protect the name. And as soon as you lose the name, you lose the power. People think that you are not on the side of the ordinary people. You are not fighting for them. Things are not getting better. They feel you are stealing, or they feel you are proud, or you feel you don't care. Listen, your name just whittles down. And it's a gradual devaluation till it comes very low. If you look at the kings of Israel, you will see it. The person that took Israel to the highest level was David. He was the only person who was able to conquer the whole land that God promised to, to Israel. That land has been occupied only once in the days of David. Even as at now, they don't occupy all. They have West Bank and all those things. Other people live in other parts of the land. He occupied only once in the days of David. He conquered all the lands. But you see, what gave David that ability? The Bible says in Psalm 78, verse 70, it says, he chose David also his servant and took him from the sheepfolds. From following the ewes, great with young, he brought him to feed Jacob, his people, and Israel, his inheritance. And he guided them by the integrity of his heart. It was his character. And after his abilities, the skillfulness of his heart. So it was a good name plus capacity to deliver. Not just capacity to deliver, but first a good name. That's why he was able to be such a good ruler. After David came Solomon. When Solomon came, he started very well. How did the kingdom come down so fast? Simple. A leader with a very bad character. The corruption started with Solomon. Yes. He was following so many thousand women. Every movie era, it started with Solomon. Then when they got to Rehoboam, it was worse. When they asked Rehoboam what he would do for the people, do you know what he said? In 1 Samuel chapter 12, verse 14, he said, my father made your yokes heavy, but I will add to your yokes. He said, my father chastise you with whips, but as for me, I will chastise you with scorpions. State of the Nation address. That's what he said. His character. So even when it comes to political parties, you heard that if they are not people of integrity and character, it doesn't matter how much money they pour into a campaign, they will lose. You can pour millions into a campaign, still, you will lose. Why? Because a good name is always better than precious ointment. It's better than money. Always. You will succeed from there. Very important. Ask your neighbor, how is it going? A good name will bring you favor. Doesn't need favor. A good name is rather to be chosen than great riches. Over 22 verse 1. Why? And loving favor rather than silver and gold. So he begins to explain what the riches is. And he says, the riches is silver and gold. And he says, a good name will bring you favor. The highest currency known to mankind is favor. The highest currency known to mankind. That is why favor is listed with silver and gold as currencies. Favor than silver and gold. When you have a good name, you have favor. Even when it comes to marriage, you have a good name. Like Boaz. Even if he's older than you are his daughter, because of your name, the rich man will say, my daughter, fear not, I will marry you. I have a friend who is older than his wife. I always quote this verse for him. My daughter. It's a good thing to marry to your daughter. So, you know, in Luke chapter 2 verse 40, the Bible says, and the child grew and was strong in spirit, filled with wisdom, and the grace of God was upon him. Luke 2:52 says, Jesus increased in wisdom and stature and in favor with God and man. God and man. So you can have favor before God and favor before man. But the good thing is that this favor, you can increase it. He says, and he increased. Which means you can deliberately increase the level of favor on your life. But obviously, just what Jesus did. He increased it. Favor. But this favor, a good name. A good name is what will give you this favor. When we do good things, we do the right things. Favor is like a bank account. It can grow. It can also finish. The more bad things you do, then it begins to go down. And the more good things you do, it begins to go up. It's an invisible currency. I remember once we were in Kenya. Went to a hotel. We had lunch. We went for an air power. When we finished, we were going. They said, oh, a certain man has paid all the money. I said, really? He said, yeah. He said, well, the man says he watches you on TV. So he has paid all the money. So you see, with favor, we paid for the lunch. Then, when we are about to leave the place, in the night, a certain man came to see me like Nicodemus. Came in a very nice car. I didn't know him from anywhere. And he said to me, you and your team, all your hotel bills, all everything, all the room rates, whatever you spent, the man said, I've paid for everything. Favor pays hotel bills. Favor, it pays hotel bills. But you see, you must work for it. But if you are known like as a thief in the area, as soon as you can, people are hiding their mobile phone. It's a quiet number. I want to say to you that the highest currency known to mankind is favor. And the more we develop a good name through a good character, the more favor you have before God and before men.
1: Thank you for joining us. Today we learned that a good name is more valuable than power or wealth, and character, integrity, and humility are what give it enduring value.
2: If you are here today, you don't know Jesus as your personal Lord and Savior, and you want to give your life to Jesus, pray this prayer after me. Say, Lord Jesus, today I repent of my sins. Please forgive me. Come and live in my heart. I believe that you died for me. Be the Lord and Master of my life. Thank you, Jesus, for coming into my life. Amen.
0: I am better now. So, dear prophet, I went through a brain surgery. Before I went, I asked you to pray with me. I am better. I've been discharged. And I want to thank God so much for answering my prayer. Put your hands together for Jesus. Brain surgery. That's serious. This one says that, dear prophet, in 2008, I went into depression. You prayed with me, and by the grace of God, I am off all medications. I've also drawn closer to God. I am completely healed. God be praised. That's a powerful testimony.
3: Hi, my name is Kekwa Bading. I want to tell you something very important. When I first gave my life to Jesus, an unshakable hunger grew within me. I longed to truly know him. I turned to the Bible, eager to absorb its wisdom. Yet many parts felt out of reach. Passages like "this person begat that person" seemed puzzling, and books like Hosea left me wondering about their relevance. Commentaries offered insight, but their complexity often made understanding harder rather than easier. Now, after more than 30 years of working with Christ, everything has finally come together. The deeper I've gone in the faith, the clearer His word has become. I realized a beautiful truth. The Bible was written for everyday people. Fishermen, carpenters, seekers, not just scholars and theologians. This commentary is designed to make scripture simple, presenting God's word in its proper context so that anyone, even a child, can understand. And apply to daily life. May the Holy Spirit open your heart to behold wondrous things out of His law. Get this book. It will change your life. God bless you.
1: 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Finally, write to us, share your testimony and how this podcast has been a blessing to you.
4: And in that role, he's had a reputation and a profile far exceeding any of the other regional mayors, and a record of success on that local regional basis. I think it pinpoints, or it points to the fact that he can walk into Downing Street in hopefully a couple of weeks' time with an ability to take that decisive action that the country needs, take what he's done in Manchester, take what he did in his departmental roles back in 2008, 2009, and say he's now ready for the big job and this is what he's going to do with it.
5: And what if that doesn't work out? Is Labour going to then find another leader? I mean, there are some people, aren't there, Mr. Hurley, who feel that Keir Starmer wasn't really given enough time and he's only been 2 years into the job. There are some who question how many more prime ministers you can have in a short space of time.
4: Yeah, I think that the challenge of running a country in 2026, it's become increasingly difficult. And increasingly difficult, I think, based on the fact that since the 2008 financial crash, we've had long-term economic stagnation in this country. But what I'm hoping is that the decisive action I'm hoping that Andy Burnham will bring to the role will enable GDP growth to get back, maybe not to the pre-2008 trend rate, but certainly to something that approximates that and approximates the fact that we can then have a growing economy that we can spend on improving public services, because that's what governments are for, after all, to make people feel better off, to make people feel prosperous, to repair the damage that previous government has done, and to get our public services back on an even keel.
5: That is the Labour MP, Patrick Hurley, who is supporting Andy Burnham as the next leader of the Labour Party and therefore the next Prime Minister of the UK. We'll have more on that story, of course, throughout this hour. You're listening to the BBC World Service and this is NewsHour. As he coming up on the programme, as he announced his resignation, the UK's Prime Minister, Keir Starmer, felt he had lots of things to be proud of.
6: Our reputation in the world restored, with Britain once again standing up for decency, respect and the rule of law, securing trade deals, standing with Ukraine, standing up for our values and rebuilding our relationship with our allies in Europe. Change promised by a Labour government. Change fought for by a Labour government. Change delivered by a Labour government.
5: But the Labour Party was still not happy. So where did it all go wrong for Keir Starmer? We will, of course, be unpicking all of that in a bit more detail in 15 minutes. This is Regina Vaidyanathan with NewsHour, coming to you live from the BBC in London. Now let's turn to elections in Colombia, where it looks like the South American nation's next president will be the right-wing candidate, Abelardo de la Espriella. Well, he's a lawyer and a businessman. Well, let's speak live now to Dr. Christopher Sabatini, the director of the Latin American programme at the Foreign Affairs Institute Chatham House. He joins me now. Welcome to NewsHour. This was a very close win. Does it surprise you?
7: It does. It's a second round win. De la Espriella, the right wing candidate who came out victorious, it looks like, from the second round victory, really only entered with about 44% of the vote from the first round. But he was leading by much more. It's about a percentage point under 250,000 votes that separate the leftist candidate Cepeda and the very far right outsider candidate De La Espriella. So it's going to be a difficult time for him to govern. It was a very polarizing election between two really polar opposites of the I wouldn't say extreme left, but of the far left, as well as the extreme right. So it was a bruising election.
5: I mean, he was endorsed by President Trump, wasn't he? Tell us more about him. He's nicknamed the Tiger.
7: Yeah, he's never been a politician before, never served in public office. He's lived in Miami for large. In fact, he has U.S. citizenship as of 2023. He's really defended as a lawyer some pretty shady characters, including Alex Saab, who was basically the bag man for the former president Nicolas Maduro of Venezuela in a money laundering scheme. So, you know, he's a mixed bag. We really don't know what he stands for, except for he wants to get tough on crime. He's promised to address the number one concern of Colombians, which is crime and violence. And he's promised to build several maximum security prisons. And even in a, you know, basically say, taking a playing card from the Trump deck, he's saying that he will bomb and use drones to attack basically camps in the interior of the country on their engaging in illicit commerce. So he's really all in on Trump. In fact, he's already has a plan now to visit Mar-a-Lago. This is really part of a wave within the region more broadly of Trump-adjacent candidates being elected president.
5: It's interesting, isn't it, that when you talk about the wider region, what does this say about where left-wing politics stands in the region and, of course, the direction of travel?
7: I think, first of all, what we've seen throughout the region is really the center collapse. Party systems have completely evaporated, including in Colombia, which had a very robust two-party system for almost well over a century. But also what it means is that citizens really are becoming frustrated with their political class. They're seeking other alternatives. And these outsider candidates who don't come tainted by, you know, past associations with political parties have become very, very appealing. But, this wave that we're seeing right now of Trump, I don't think it means this is sort of the direction of future for the long term. We're seeing high levels of electoral volatility, swings from the left to the right, back to the left. I think this will be just be another page in that chapter of history in Latin American politics. De la Espriella will be limited constitutionally to one term. I'm not sure we'll see, because his party, he put together himself. It only has one deputy in the Chamber of Deputies in the Congress. I'm not sure we're going to see this as becoming sort of a major force in politics over the long term in Colombia.
5: Okay, really interesting to talk about that. And of course, the implications for the wider region. Thank you very much for joining us on NewsHour, Dr. Christopher Sabatini from Chatham House. Now, let's go to France, where the temperature's been soaring. So much so that the authorities banned alcohol at the Fête de la Musique yesterday. Parisians had mixed views about that ban.
8: It's true, it's a bit unusual because it's extremely hot. So as soon as it gets a little crowded, we get really hot and it's complicated.
9: I think it's good for people with rather dangerous drinking habits. But of course, the cops should have better things to do than check if someone's got a glass in their hand. So it's pretty stupid, but I think it's mainly a preventative measure.
5: Well, the views of some people there. Well, today is set to be the hottest day yet, with the temperatures rising to 43 degrees Celsius. And weather forecasters say this extreme weather could end up being as serious as that 2003 heat wave, which claimed nearly 15,000 lives. Well, let's speak now to my colleague Pierre-Antoine Denis, who is a reporter with the BBC News Channel. He is in Nice for us. First of all, Pierre, just how hot is it where you are?
10: It's been very hot. I mean, luckily, the region that I'm in, where I'm from, is in the orange weather warning. So it's not as bad as it has been in Paris. Some of my friends in the capital or in Bordeaux have had very, very high temperatures overnight, difficulties to sleep. Many parts of France and many papers and the news channels here are all talking about how to handle that heat, what to do, and trying to find solutions. Basically, everyone sort of clenching their straws are trying to deal with this heat wave because it is historic in terms of the temperatures and the record of these temperatures, but also because of how early it's coming into the year. We are still in June, and you'd mentioned 2003 there, Regini. This was July, August, so there is a fear that this keeps going and we are in for a very, very, very hot summer.
5: I mean, the question is France prepared for this kind of intense heat?
10: Definitely, there's definitely more to do, and there will be lessons to be drawn from this episode. When you're looking at, for instance, the railway provider, SNCF, having to tell people not to travel, trying to tell people to work from home if they can, to tell any vulnerable person not to travel, saying actually the railway system in itself is not ready to sustain that sort of heat on a prolonged period with the tracks. So you also have that. You have the questions from parliamentary MPs in France wondering whether we should try to bring some specific holidays for these period of time. So this sort of questioning shows how actually France is not really prepared for this. And when we're seeing the temperatures very high in very busy cities like Paris, for instance, with people living in apartments with very limited capabilities in terms of cooling the place down, it really goes to show that France, as much of Europe, in fact, isn't ready for these temperatures.
5: And are we expecting to see similar alcohol bans at other events? I mean, we heard how people felt about it just then. Not everyone was pleased, were they, Pierre?
10: No, they weren't pleased. And to be fair, I don't think it will be very, very hard to implement. I think what has transpired from last night's events was that the police officers were, yes, patrolling the streets, but making sure that everyone was okay, not to try and police everyone with a bottle of beer in their hands. So it doesn't seem like that ban that was trying to kind of harshly put in place and quite rapidly put in place on Sunday, what didn't really make any headways and didn't really work. So whether this will happen across the festival season over the summer, there will be huge lobbying against that, because obviously it's a huge economy. The that can be made, and so this such sort of a ban will definitely be met with skepticism and criticism in France for various reasons, I would say. So yes, as we've heard from these people in Paris.
5: Okay, thank you so much for joining us to bring us up to date on what's happening in France. That's Pierre Antoine Denis from the BBC News Channel reporting from Nice there. Now we'll just get more on our main story. The likely contender in that Labour leadership election, and therefore most possibly likely to be the next Prime Minister of the UK, Andy Burnham has been speaking to reporters as he arrived in London. He's reiterated his earlier statement, praising Keir Starmer's time in office and confirming he will stand to replace him.
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12: The nerves begin to build, and the voices in your head start to get louder. 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
3: Proving everyone wrong. They really are, aren't they? Well, joining us now is BBC Sport correspondent Jane Dougal. Jane, there's so much excitement, isn't there, about the team?
4: Hi, Regina. Yeah, look, this is their first time at a World Cup, so very little was expected of Cape Verde. But my goodness, they've delivered some extraordinary results. In their opening match last week, they shocked the European champion Spain, holding them to a 0-0 draw. Now, that is a squad valued at more than £1 billion. Some thought it might be a fluke, but they've done it again. Uruguay, who, don't forget, have won the World Cup twice, also held to a draw, this time 2-2. But very importantly, Cape Verde scoring for the first time in the tournament ever, not just this tournament. As you heard just there, they took the lead through a free kick from Kevin Pina. That was the first goal. Uruguay then scored two, but substitute Helio Varela came on to equalise for Cape Verde, giving them another precious point and a moment their fans won't forget. Never before, Regina, has a country made a draw feel so spectacular.
3: Indeed. What is it about the team that means they're playing so well?
4: Well, I think they've captured the imagination of so many. It's a tiny nation in size, but clearly not heart. It's made up of 10 islands off the west coast of Africa, with a population of just over 500,000. But you wouldn't think it from the way they've been playing. And the stories behind the players have just been so inspirational. Their 40-year-old goalkeeper, Vozinha, was man of the match in the game against Spain. He was so emotional afterwards because his mother couldn't get a visa to come to America to watch him. They couldn't afford to pay for it. And beforehand, he had around 50,000 followers on social media. He now has 15.4 million followers. Another lovely story, the defender, Roberto Lopez. He grew up in Ireland. He was born in Dublin, but he qualified through his Cape Verdean father, and he was contacted on LinkedIn by the then manager in 2019, asked if he wanted to play for Cape Verde. He helped them qualify, and then he defended for a nation 3,000 miles away from his birthplace. I think the way they've played with such determination means that they're going to be everybody's second team for this World Cup.
3: I wish I got them in my sweepstake. Jane Dougal, thank you very much for taking us through that story. It's always lovely to hear about the underdogs in the World Cup. You're listening to NewsHour from the BBC. I'm Regina Vaidyanathan. Well, let's return to our top story. And as we've been saying, the British Prime Minister Keir Starmer has resigned. And right now, the man most likely to take over as leader of the Labour Party and therefore as Britain's next Prime Minister, Andy Burnham, is currently in the British Parliament. He's in the chamber of the House of Commons, where he is about to be sworn in as a Member of Parliament. He's been an MP before, but of course, he's returned to Parliament after he won the Makerfield by-election last week. And that means now he is free to stand as the leader of the Labour Party. But of course, with no other candidates so far, it looks like it will be a coronation. Now, he'll be taking over from Keir Starmer, who's had a difficult 2 years in office, and he's now the fourth British Prime Minister to resign in as many years. Less than 2 years ago, Keir Starmer was celebrating a landslide general election victory and was seemingly set to dominate British politics for years to come. But back then he walked towards the Black Door alongside crowds of supporters as he got the party back into power.
5: Thank you so much for that reception. What an amazing reception. We did it! Yeah! You campaigned for it, you fought for it, you voted for it, and now it has arrived. Change begins now.
3: Well, as we've been saying, he's been ejected from power by his own party. So instead of ushering what he described as a decade of national renewal, he's contemplating a return to the back benches. And right now I can see Andy Burnham, the man who's likely to take over, walking up, ready to be sworn in as the Member of Parliament for Makerfield.

0: Let's return to Keir Starmer, because it was two decisions, really, that came back to haunt him while in office. One was domestic, on welfare provisions for pensions, which split the party. The other was his appointment of Lord Peter Mandelson as Britain's ambassador to Washington.
1: You can sense that there's a new leader in town, that he's a true one-off, a pioneer in business and in politics. Many people love him. Others love to hate him. But to us, he's just Peter.
0: Well, Keir Starmer developed a somewhat unkind nickname, Never Hear Keir, for his frequent trips abroad. And initially, he did build a very strong rapport with one of the most mercurial of leaders, President Trump, of course.
1: This is a letter from His Majesty the King. It's an invitation for a second state visit. This is really special. This has never happened before. This is unprecedented. I think that just symbolises the strength of the relationship between us.
0: A lot has changed for Keir Starmer and also his relationship with Mr. Trump, because it was disagreements over Greenland, the Chagos Islands and the UK's recognition of Palestine, which damaged their relationship, as did Britain's decision to avoid involvement in the Iran war. That all led to a rebuke from President Trump.
2: So we are very surprised. This is not Winston Churchill that we're dealing with.
0: Well, let's go back to Rob Watson, who is in Westminster for us. Rob, I'm going to ask you a bit more about Keir Starmer in a moment, but I just want to draw on what's happening right now as we speak, and that is that Andy Burnham has now been sworn in as a Member of Parliament.
3: Yes, he has. I was watching closely to see whether he would be wearing those normal, rather trendy clothes that he wears. You know, he's in his mid-50s, but he's a bit of a snappy dresser, is Andy Burnham, Rajini. And I thought, is he going to have that like another black T-shirt and jacket? But he was in a suit, tie and shirt. And that, of course, is because it's the convention of the House of Commons. So you can't turn up for the swearing in sort of jeans.
0: And we talked about the relationship Keir Starmer had with his party, but also with world leaders as well, like Donald Trump. And the question really, I think, for many is, was he just not decisive enough? Because he was accused of many U-turns as well, wasn't he, domestically?
3: Yes, I mean, absolutely, U-turns, not decisive. I mean, I think that the criticism that's been made of him, or certainly experienced by the public, and you can take a view whether this is unfair or not, Regina, is they just didn't know what he stood for. They wondered what is it that really kind of floats Keir Starmer's boat. And so not only there was that a sort of sense of he's, as the voters would see it, sort of inauthentic, just like every other politician, but also he attracted a kind of visceral dislike amongst many voters. And again, people might say that was unfair, but the polling and the focus groups are quite clear on that. A really extraordinary level of dislike, which I guess some people might say, by the way, Regina, says more about us as a people and a country and how angry we all are.
0: Yeah, indeed. And Rob, I mean, I suppose we're just, again, talking about Andy Burnham, who's just been sworn in. Do Labour think he's the answer then?
3: Well, they hope so. I mean, of course, there's a certain amount of scepticism. I mean, Labour MPs understand that, you know, there's a reason why six prime ministers have gone in 10 years, and it's because the challenges facing Britain, the social challenges, economic challenges, challenges about its place in the world are just huge. I mean, that's why they've done for six prime ministers and made politics here so volatile. But they just think, what else can we do? That Keir Starmer was so unpopular, the Labour Party is so unpopular, they just feel that it was worth rolling the dice with Mr. Burnham, who he may not be that different to Mr. Starmer ideologically or in terms of policy, but he's clearly a better communicator and a sort of easier person, they believe, for people to relate to.
0: Rob Watson from Westminster, thank you for the moment. So the question is, what is the state of the UK right now? Why can't this country seem to retain its prime ministers? Is it the calibre of politicians, or are the structural difficulties just too much to be fixed in the short period between elections? Well, to discuss that, I'm joined now by Jill Rutter, Senior Fellow at the Institute for Government, as well as Harry Quilter Pinner. He's the Executive Director of the progressive-leaning think tank, the Institute for Public Policy Research, the IPPR. Welcome to you both Jill and Harry. Jill, I'll start with you. Why are we burning through our prime ministers here?
4: Very interesting question. I think it's many of the reasons that Rob was just setting out. I mean, it is quite a difficult time to govern. Lots of European prime ministers, chancellors, presidents, whatever you like, are quite unpopular at the moment. We see quite a lot of change going on. So the UK is not in a different category there. I think Emmanuel Macron is very unpopular. Friedrich Merz may face some sort of challenge in the autumn. And he's been Chancellor of Germany for less time than Keir Starmer's been Prime Minister, because the German economy is not functioning desperately well either. So I think there's dissatisfaction. I think voters, you know, maybe have a bit of a shorter attention span, and much voters and MPs are much more willing to discard people quite quickly. We've seen much more organisation on the back benches. They're not as disciplined as once they were.
0: So,
4: trace some of that back to the Brexit years. And, you know, there's an idea that actually you don't have that much time. So if you don't like the current person, don't think they can recover, you need to get rid of them pretty quickly.
0: Harry, I'm going to bring you in. I mean, what Jill was essentially saying there is that people are just losing their patience too quickly. Do you think now we're unlikely to see what we saw in years past, where you had people like Margaret Thatcher and Tony Blair governing for longer stretches?
5: I think it's certainly harder. I think what Jill said about the comparison with Europe is interesting, because I think what's going on here is deeper than what's been discussed on the programme so far. I would date this back to the financial crisis, and I think that was a fundamental break in the social contract in this country and in many other countries. And that social contract said that people would do better over time, that their wages would grow, and that their kids would do better than they did. And since then, our economies have not been delivering in the same way. And I think that broken promise has led voters to increasingly kind of push the change button, and they've done that in various ways, and it hasn't worked. And so as they get more and more angry at the lack of progress, they turn to the extremes of politics, to the right and to the left, and that breaks the coalitions that have maintained the mainstream political parties. And the MPs on the back benches, who know that their seats are up for grabs if they don't deliver, reach for the only thing that they can reach for, which is their ability to change the leader. And I think that's what's happening here. So until we get some semblance of growth, and that growth is shared, I don't think it's going to be very hard for a politician to maintain a kind of stable leadership over a long period of time.
0: And Jill, it's only been 2 years since Labour won that landslide. So they do have Parliament for 2 to 3 years on Andy Burnham to call a general election. And we've already heard from some opposition parties. So I suppose, do you think he will have to call a general election?
4: No, he absolutely doesn't have to call a general election. We changed Conservative Prime Minister quite frequently mid-term, and they were under no particular pressure to call a general election. They did for different reasons. Theresa May and Boris Johnson both to get...
0: So my question was, obviously he doesn't have to constitutionally, but do you think the pressure will be too much?
4: No constitutional requirement to do it. This is a parliamentary system.
0: Do you think the pressure will be on him so much that it will be inevitable that he'll have to?
4: No, I don't think so at all. I think he will say, actually, my task is to get on with the job I've been given of delivering change. He might look at the numbers and think, if I have an election now, I have a 5-year project rather than a 3-year project. I could potentially win now, and therefore I will go to the country. There's absolutely no constitutional obligation. And the opposition parties are all saying, you've got to call a general election. We're saying, when Labour asked that, when the Conservatives changed Prime Minister quite frequently, all said there's absolutely no requirement to do that at all.
0: Okay.
4: So it's what you would expect in terms of political game playing.
0: And Harry, just your final thoughts on that. I mean, of course, at the moment, there's only one candidate in the race. It looks likely that Andy Burnham will end up being the country's next prime minister. Given all the things that you've both talked about, do you think that cycle for him might face a lot of pressure? Because he's got a big economy, not to name other issues.
5: Yeah, I mean, I totally agree. There's nothing constitutionally that requires him to call a general election. We vote for presidents. And I

0: Absent, I guess, if there's a very big popularity bounce, he might think that it's advantageous to call an earlier general election. But my then the successful he will use the 3 years to try and on the was made at the 2024 election. He will try and get as much reform through as possible and show that he has an alternative to the far right reform party.
1: Harry Quilter Pinner, Jill Rutter, thank you very much for sharing your thoughts on what this all means.
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3: To me, the most vulnerable are almost always children, right? Because they don't have any ability to change their circumstance, right? They don't start these wars. They are powerless to stop them.
2: In an hour, it's World Business Express.
4: Today, we're talking about the hasty resignation of Britain's Prime Minister Keir Starmer, the South Korean chipmaker that has overtaken Samsung to become the country's most valuable company, and China's latest trade restrictions on 10 American firms.
2: And at BBC.com, Heart and Soul hears why some Iranians are moving away from state-imposed religion.
5: Even when I had religious inclinations and used to pray, I was not in agreement with the Islamic Republic.
2: Now it's back to NewsHour and Rajini Vaidyanathan.
1: This is NewsHour coming to you live from the BBC in London. Now, Keir Starmer's resignation falls almost 10 years to the day since the UK voted for Brexit. And we'll have more on that in a moment. But let's just remind you of our top story. And the British Prime Minister, Keir Starmer, is to step down. His popularity eroded just 2 years after that landslide victory. Well, the party's newest MP, Andy Burnham, is the favourite to replace him in Downing Street. Let's listen back to how Mr Starmer announced his resignation.
6: The question my party is asking now is whether I am best placed to lead us into the next general election. I have heard the answer of my parliamentary party to that question.
1: This is Rajini Vaidyanathan with NewsHour coming to you live from the BBC in London. Now, Keir Starmer's resignation falls almost 10 years to the day since the UK voted for Brexit. In other words, to leave the European Union. And of course, it was after that vote that Prime Minister David Cameron announced that he was to step down. Well, the relationship between the EU and the UK is still fluid and talks are going on to make trade and security relations closer again. With more, here's our Europe editor, Katia Adler.
7: During the long, often torturous years of Brexit negotiations, I often made this journey from Brussels to test the temperature in Paris. It was seen by so many in the UK as the Brexit bad cop. But times have really changed. Now, the UK and France, hand in hand, have led Europe over helping Ukraine. But with the UK government now insisting it wants to get closer to the EU without paying too much or having to accept freedom of movement, is the EU any more flexible 10 years on?
8: You seemed very strict with the UK at the time. You were famous for being very strict and saying Brexit is Brexit.
9: Strict but never aggressive, always respectful.
7: Recognise that voice? Michel Barnier, chief EU negotiator, often depicted as a condescending French Eurocrat in the UK press during Brexit, is still very active in French politics and very keenly watching EU-UK relations 10 years on.
9: We welcome any request to have closer relations, but the single market is our main asset. We are in a much more dangerous, fragile world. The UK must understand that it will not be possible to unravel or to fragilize the single market. We can take the risk. In many of our countries, we have our Farage, Mrs. Le Pen, or Mr. Bardella in France, are some kind of French Farage. There is many Farage in Europe who want to destroy us. No way, no way.
7: Nigel Farage has often said he loathes the EU, but loves Europe. He's denied his aim is to destroy the EU altogether.
10: Hello. the strains of this lovely French chanson you can hear. It's not some busker in the streets of Paris. I'm

0: just by the Sacré-Cœur walking past, and there is my favourite carousel. And somehow it's making me think about Brexit.
1: Bonjour, madame.
0: Deux adultes, s'il vous plaît. So this is probably a good moment to be on radio, because if you could see me, I couldn't resist actually getting on the carousel with my fantastic producer, Marianne. We're on those horses that slowly go up and down. But the reason the carousel reminds me of Brexit is because, as far as the Europeans are concerned, we in the UK just appear to go round and round looking at the benefits or the drawbacks of EU membership, thinking how close can we get economically on the outside without having to accept freedom of movement. And what they think is, yes, they miss us, but as far as Brexit, the topic, is concerned, they've moved on. How old are you, may I ask? Are you
2: 20.
0: What do you think about the European Union?
2: I think it's a strength to be part of the European Union, even if it has its difficulties.
3: Frédéric, doing selling and marketing a little bit, street marketing.
0: Would you want to leave the EU like the UK did?
4: I think now we don't have any choice. 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
6: Obituary announcement. Mr. Dominic Mendy and family of Bijilo, Mr. Caesar Mendy and family of Abuko, Familia Makambi Society of the Gambia, the family of the late Atto Eugene Thomas, Mr. James Gomez and family of the late Mr. and Mrs. Lavers of the United Kingdom, family of the late Sangjuf, Mrs. Anne Steele Jeng and family, the Christensen family, Mrs. Nene Gomez and family, Mr. William Juf and family, Mrs. Elise Bajan and family, the Cassell family of Abuko, family of the late Mami Rose Bajan, the family of the late Sekunjai of former McDonald Street Banjo, the family of the late Eugene Thomas, Mrs. Stalina Amwa and family, the family of the late William Jamme of former Kent Street Banjo, the family of Yan Yimamane of Senegal, Mrs. Marie Lees and family of Cape Point Bacau, the Rena and Valentine families, Dr. Babanjai and family of Caraba Avenue, the Briggsman, Elliot, Hunter and Staples families, the family of the late D.T. Davis, Therese Ndong Jata and family, Mrs. Eileen Downs Thomas and family, Justice Cherno Jala and family. Regret to announce the death of Mrs. Emma Emily Mendy of Bijilo. This sad news is extended to His Lordship Dr. Bishop Gabriel Mendy, CSSP, Bishop Benny Manga of the Methodist Mission, Reverend Father Anthony Sonko, Vicar General, Parish Priest of St. Anthony's Parish, Kololi, all priests and religious leaders of the Diocese of Banjul, Mrs. Sarah Goddard Juve and family, Mr. and Mrs. Usman Jallo and family of Senegal, Mr. and Mrs. Usman Sain and family of Bijilo, Mr. and Mrs. Sanjay of Tauta, John Mendy, the Alcalde of Tauta and family, Jean Esperance Association, St. Joseph's Ex-People's Association, Catholic Women's Association, Banjul Reform Club membership, Old School Boys and Girls, Munadem Society, Ellen's Bull, Gambia Red Cross Society, family of the late Joseph Sarah, Professor Dr. Parkora and family, formerly of MRC, Mrs. Mary Akincole and family, Dr. and Mrs. Darrell Tommy, the Canifin Housing Estate community, the family of the late Mama Jata, Aji Isid Baji and family, Ross Sambu and family, Desirina Chief and family, Janet Bajan and family, Anna Manga and family, Mr. and Mrs. Joseph Jata of Abuko. Funeral arrangements are as follows. The wake shall be held at the St. Anthony's Parish Church, Kololi, on Sunday, 28 June 2026, and commences at 6 p.m. The funeral mass shall take place on the 29th of June 2026 at the Cathedral of Our Lady of Assumption, Banjul, and condolences shall be received at the St. Augustine's Senior Secondary School Hall immediately after the interment at the Banjul Christian Cemetery.
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0: place to another thing so quickly, and they are living through just horrific things. And when I was there, it was so interesting. I was touring a hospital, and the hospital was absolutely packed with people who were seeking refuge there. And as I was walking through, these two little boys started to follow me. And, you know, they were trying to catch my eye. You know how boys can be. They were little. They were probably like 8 or 9, something like that. And they were so cute. And so it was a little bit of hide and seek. And as I went through the hospital, by the end, there was a whole crowd of kids, right? I felt like the Pied Piper with these little kids following me. And it just reminded me that children, even in the most desperate situations, the most horrific situations, want to be children, right? They want to play. They have that instinct to try to like just be a child for whatever period of time they can do it. And that, I see some of the worst things in the world and some of the best things, and just keeps us going, keeps all of us going, is to protect and hold on to that really wonderful essence of being a child.
1: You're listening to The Interview from the BBC World Service. Having covered the United Nations for more than a decade, I've listened to advocates and experts, including Catherine Russell, address the UN Security Council with passion, urgency, and alarm in their briefings. But lately, it's been harder than ever to break through the heightened political tensions that have paralyzed the council and threatened the work of humanitarians. Speaking to Catherine Russell, I could sense that she struggles herself to stay optimistic. And it struck me how her original goals as head of UNICEF were dashed by the explosion of conflict around the world and threats to children's rights that the founding of the UN was supposed to prevent. Advocates like her are instead trying to stem a reversal of progress made over the past few decades. Okay, let's return to my conversation with Catherine Russell.
2: From the children you've met, whether it's Yemen, Afghanistan, Haiti, is there something that connects all of them despite their individual circumstances? I mean, something that they've said to you or they ask for, or just what you've noticed?
0: I met a young girl in the DRC, this is several years ago now, and she was the one child I remember who is going to be the counterfactual here, because she had just had horrific things happen to her. She was taken by a militia group. She had seen her sister killed. And she was a very sad child, right? And understandably so. And then there was another boy who was there also who had seen his friend killed and wouldn't really engage with me. And for both these children, I realized they have seen such horrific things. And later I found out that for the boy, he had seen his friend decapitated, you know? So there are children who I think, okay, I can't feel super hopeful about this. But there are so many children I meet who, even in the depths of complete misery, will tell you what they want to do with their futures. You know, I met some girls in a refugee camp, essentially IDP camp in Sudan, and they were 11, 12, 13, sort of like that age. I can't tell you how bleak it was, how hot it was, miserable, sandy, just miserable situation. And I said to the girls, well, how do you think about your future? What do you think about it? And they said, each of them told me what they wanted to be, a doctor, an engineer. You know, I thought, on the one hand, I was so happy to see that, right, that they could imagine a better future than they were living. But I also knew that the likelihood of that happening was not very high, right? That it would take so much to change and go right for them to have those opportunities, given where they were starting. So I think with children, I see the worst of it, but I also see the best of it. And you did mention earlier this issue of mental health. It is one place where, although I see the resilience of children, I worry a lot about their long-term mental health, because the mental health capacity of these governments, even if you think about, you know, rich countries, they don't always have the capacity they need to deal with the mental health challenges that young people are facing in their country. So imagine countries that have no resources. It is something that weighs on me heavily, because I don't think we have enough resources put into that space and really thinking about the long-term impact of some of these conflicts for children.
2: It's been quite a while now since UNICEF warned that a sharp decline in foreign funding would put more children at risk and lead to the scaling back of some of these critical programs. I believe it's 20% of U.S. funding that you've lost, and others have also decreased their contributions. So can you give us a sense of what that has meant practically to your work?
0: Yeah. Well, essentially,

Federation to serve as a bridge between your duty bearers and the football family. In this program, we'll be bringing you in-depth explanation of the activities and operations of the GFF for your understanding. 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We'll be discussing the achievements registered in our football, culminating with two successive Africa Cup of Nations appearances, as well as the challenges we face with and the way forward to consolidate the gains we have so far made. We will dissect for you all our engagements and the separation of roles and responsibilities between the policymakers and the implementers. 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
2: 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A wonderful opportunity to receive scholarship to pursue Christian religious studies at the UTG. 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New applications can be received beginning from 5th June to 31st of July. Requirements for BA degree, credit in English, credit in one science subject, 3 additional credits in any other subjects. Mature students from 30 years with 3 credits including English can also apply. Requirements for the MA program is a BA degree in theology or its equivalent. Credit in English language is compulsory. There is an existing capacity building MOU covering those working with the government, particularly under MOPSE, to apply for study leave with pay throughout their years of study, subject to signing a bond to return to their post after their studies. Registration and verification fees of $1,100 for BA degree and $750 for MA degree are payable into UTG account at any branch of GT Bank or Trust Bank PLC. This scholarship is from Global Scholars Canada. Deadline is 31st July. Some support is also available to those who want to sit to their private WAEC exams to meet the requirements. For further info, call Reverend Benjamin Michael at 546-9514 or 7794-684.
3: Obituary announcement. Mr. Dominic Mendy and family of Bijilo, Mr. Caesar Mendy and family of Abuko, Familia Makambi Society of the Gambia, the family of the late Atto Eugene Thomas, Mr. James Gomez and family, family of the late Mr. and Mrs. Levers of the United Kingdom, family of the late Sangjuf, Mrs. Anne Steele Jeng and family, the Christensen family, Mrs. Nene Gomez and family, Mr. William Juf and family, Mrs. Alice Bajan and family, the Cassell family of Abuko, family of the late Mami Ross Bajan, the family of the late Sekunjai of former McDonald Street Banjo, the family of the late Eugene Thomas, Mrs. Stelina Amwa and family, the family of the late William Jamme of former Kent Street Banjo, the family of Yan Yamamane of Senegal, Mrs. Marie Lise and family of Cape Point Bacau, the Rena and Valentine families, Dr. Babanjai and family of Caraba Avenue, the Briggsman, Elliot, Hunter and Staples families, the family of the late D.T. Davis, Therese Ndong Jata and family, Mrs. Eileen Downs Thomas and family, Justice Cherno Jala and family,

Regret to announce the death of Mrs. Emma Emily Mendy of Vigilo. This sad news is extended to His Lordship Dr. Bishop Gabriel Mendy, CSSP, Bishop Benny Manga of the Methodist Mission, Reverend Father Anthony Sonko, Vicar General, Parish Priest of St. Anthony's Parish, Kololi, all priests and religious leaders of the Diocese of Banjul, Mrs. Sarah Goddard Juve and family, Mr. and Mrs. Usman Jallo and family of Senegal, Mr. and Mrs. Usman Sain and family of Bijolo, Mr. and Mrs. Musanjai of Tauta, John Mendy, the Alcalde of Tauta and family, Jean Esperance Association, St. Joseph's Ex-People's Association, Catholic Women's Association, Banjul Reform Club Membership, Old School Boys and Girls, Munadem Society, Ellen's Bull, Gambia Red Cross Society, family of the late Joseph Sara, Professor Dr. Parkora and family, formerly of MRC, Mrs. Mary Akincole and family, Dr. and Mrs. Darrell Tommy, the Canifin Housing Estate Community, the family of the late Mama Jata, Aji Aisudubaji and family, Ross Sambu and family, Desirina Chief and family, Janet Bajan and family, Anna Manga and family, Mr. and Mrs. Joseph Jada of Abuko. Funeral arrangements are as follows. The wake shall be held at the St. Anthony's Parish Church, Kololi, on Sunday, 28 June 2026, and commences at 6 p.m. The funeral mass shall take place on the 29th of June 2026 at the Cathedral of Our Lady of Assumption, Banjul, and condolences shall be received at the St. Augustine's Senior Secondary School Hall immediately after the interment at the Banjul Christian Cemetery. The deceased is Mrs. Emma Emily Bendy of Bijolo. May her soul rest in peace. Amen.

The families of the late Lawrence Laurent Breng Mendy Lamine, the family of the late Bisenti Ukup Mendy Fonyi Bese, Bishop Dr. Gabriel Mendy, Bishop of Banjul, Joan Barbosa Mendy and family, London, UK, Michel Nyanu Mendy and family, Galo. Yeah. Sang Upapatam Mendy and family, Brusubi, Ilen Seinabu Mendy and family, New Joswang, Madeleine.

0: Jules Suleiman Mendy and family, Paris. Tanta Lisa Gomez and family, Farato. The family of the late Yanyi Mambepu Gomez, Lamin. Tanta Ufise Gomez and family, Farato. And Ili Ndatis Gomez and family, Brusubi. Regret to announce the peaceful but untimely passing of their beloved mother, sister, aunt, grandmother, and great-grandmother, Marianne Yafatu Gomez, affectionately known as Yafatu Kaume. This sad event occurred on Wednesday, 17th June 2026 at the Edward Francis Small Teaching Hospital. This announcement is extended to all relatives, friends, and the following families at home and abroad. The family of the late Umpafoga Mendy, the Mendy families of Bakote and Fala, Pascal Mendy, Guinea-Bissau, the wider Gomez families, the Bameria, Baganatak, and Babundong families, both in the Gambia and overseas. Funeral arrangements, wakekeeping, Wednesday, 24th June 2026, time 6 p.m., location St. Therese Church, funeral mass and burial rites, date Thursday, 25th June 2026, time 2 p.m., location St. Therese Church, interment Old Yuswang Christian Cemetery. Condolences, the family will gratefully receive condolences and sympathizers at her residence in New Joshua. The deceased is Marianne Yafatu Gomez, affectionately known as Yafatu Kaume. May her gentle soul rest in perfect peace.
1: £50-60 up to, you know, a few hundred pounds, up to a couple of thousand pounds.
2: So let me ask you a little bit about what you've got here. These are some water filters.
1: So these are your personal water filters. You can stick in your bag. So if you're going out somewhere, you can, you know, drink from any water course.
2: So you just fill it up and it filters it and you just drink it out the bottle?
1: Yeah, so it's a small bag. You just fill that up, drink it. There's a straw. There's the bottle types. And then you've got the larger filters in, like these. You know, these will do 20,000 litres of clean water.
2: So this almost looks like a petrol can or something.
1: It is, it's a jerry can, but it's got a massive filter in it. So you put your water in, you pump it under pressure, then you can use the water.
2: So dirty water goes in one end, clean water comes
1: out
2: the other.
1: Right,
2: and then this thing, which almost looks like you should be making tea with it.
1: Yeah, well, it is for the home. So a lot of people have these in the houses. So you just put dirty water in there. There's a series of filters inside, all connected in there. And then the clean water trickles through the filters into this container.
2: And then you can just take it out the bottom?
1: Yeah.
2: Now, as Lee said, you don't have to spend a lot of money here. That small personal water filter is less than $20, but the one for the home is more than $215, and the large fuel can type retails at nearly $440. And that's just your water supply. And Tom is keen to stress that the most important thing here is knowledge. One of his courses will set you back around $200. And come to think about it, if he is the expert, what does he carry around with him?
3: So in the very top then, I've got a trauma kit, and there's a little handle here. I can literally just drag that out. A pair of trauma shears to expose an injury if it's below clothing. Two tourniquets, an Israeli bandage, and some wound clot there. That's helped to stop bleeding.
2: This is not your normal first aid kit.
3: I've got a head torch inside there. I've also got a power bank with different types of cables for different types of electrical things, including my phone. Pair of gloves and a woolly hat. Going further into the pack then, I've got a secondary first aid kit. And then last thing in here is an actual self-contained everyday carry pouch. And this is kind of like a multi-tool. So I've actually got a tin opener there, super glue, pens, pencils, a glow stick, waterproof notepad, some cordage, different types, a lighter, a whistle, a Leatherman multi-tool, a Swiss Army knife, toenail clippers, and a pry tool there.
2: So is that the kit within a kit?
3: Yeah, it is, yeah.
2: And that sort of everyday carry is becoming more and more popular. A selection of essentials that you always have with you that can get you out of some scrapes. That's fine for just one person, but what if you have to consider an entire nation? Being a prepper might be a new trend in some parts of the world, but in Sweden, they're way ahead.
4: My name is Michael Frisell. I'm a Director General for the Swedish Civil Defence and Resilience Agency. The agency is... If I use the term, the top node in the civil defense.

0: That means that we have a very, very strong mandate. We are the government's tool in order to coordinate and strengthen the civil defense and the total defense.
1: As part of this program, we're looking at the idea of being prepared for a form of disaster, whatever that might be, and how in other parts of the world, this has been seen as a bit of a niche interest until recently. I get the feeling in Sweden, this is something that people have done naturally for a long time.
0: Yeah, you know, our history, our tradition, and also the geography matters, of course. We have not been allied in NATO before. It has been necessary to take care of ourselves, and we have been living close to Russia, and we have felt the threat from Russia many, many years back. And that means that we have a more open and clear communication with the citizens and all stakeholders in the society.
1: I've got a copy of the information you've sent out to residents in front of me here. And whereas other countries are talking about the potential for natural disasters and power cuts, you are not holding back. And this is about preparing for war.
0: If we only focus on peacetime crisis, we will never have the capabilities to handle the worst case scenario.
1: What would a typical Swede be expected to have on hand to be prepared?
0: The most important is that you have a preparedness mindset, that you understand you need to take responsibility. You have a responsibility. You need to contribute, and you need to take care by yourself during the first week during a crisis or war. And then, of course, you need some type of equipment, batteries, radio, candles, some water at home, some food, so you can survive, if I use that word, during 1 week without support from the government and the state. You need to contribute to the society's preparedness, and all things you do matters in this case.
1: When you look at the list of what you can buy to be prepared, some of the equipment that you might need, it can run to quite a lot and it can get quite expensive. Is this something that everybody is able to do?
0: No, definitely not. It's important that everybody do something. And then you need to work together with your neighbors, where you're living, in your football club, when you're working at your company or the business you are in. So it's also to work together, but everybody can't buy everything. But if you do something, that matters.
1: Michael Frisell, the Director General of Sweden's Civil Defence and Resilience Agency. You are listening to Business Daily from the BBC World Service. I'm David Harper, and we're looking at the growing popularity of preppers. So if not just individuals, but also organisations and even nations need to be prepared, there's a lot of stuff to stockpile. And where there's a need, there's usually a company willing to sell it.
2: Prepare today for peace of mind tomorrow. Be ready. Be wise.
1: If you've got clean water sorted and some useful gadgets, you'll need food. And the days of emergency rations consisting of some cans slowly rusting on a shelf have gone.
3: My name is Kim Burknell. I established ReadyWise in UK about 4 years ago.
1: Tell me, first of all, if you would, a little bit about ReadyWise. What is it you provide? What's the kind of thinking behind the company?
3: To provide everyday preparedness for private homes, institutions, corporates and NGOs. Primarily food products, freeze-dried emergency food meals that can last up to 25 years.
1: So we've got one of these packs in front of us. What have we got here?
3: What you've got in front of you is a 72 hours emergency kit that basically includes breakfast, lunch and dinner for one person for 3 days.
1: And this is a small red waterproof bag all tied up and ready to go.
3: It's a small bag ready to go. But we also see there's a lot of different use cases. So we're not just pushing hardcore prepping. We're also looking into other segments where people can take it on a boat, take it on a camping trip. So there's a lot of different use cases where having long-lasting food makes a lot of sense.
1: I mean, I was going to ask, what sort of people are buying this?
3: It's a very broad range of people, but it has become mainstream. Emergency food has become mainstream.
1: Because a few years ago, we used to think of this as quite a niche product that only a few people with a certain mindset maybe would have a need for.
3: Yeah, and that has changed dramatically. So we see people that are buying it just to have a peace of mind for their families. We also see companies buying it, so as a duty of care. Investment banks, corporates are buying it, keeping it in the basement to provide it for their staff in an emergency situation.
4: What do you think has changed the market? What has made more people aware of this?
3: Well, Europe has traditionally been behind America, probably 10 to 15 years. And what we see now is the emergence of pandemics. We have seen wars in Ukraine has become nearby. People are getting anxious. We are seeing flooding, power cuts in Spain. We see wildfires in Greece. A lot has suddenly happened that we haven't been used to.
4: It's quite convenient having this freeze-dried food, but you do still need a clean water supply to make it work.
3: That's very true, yeah. Some of our partners are selling water filters. So you basically buy a water filter, you can take water from a stream and just add it.
4: How do you see this market expanding? The range of people buying this has changed a lot even in the last few years. Yeah. Is this going to become an everyday thing that everybody has?
3: Yes, absolutely. We already see repeat purchases, but we also see a fast increase in businesses, private consumption, and NGOs. And we also see, we have delivered to both UN, private arranged NGOs that are supplying food into Ukraine.
4: So put simply, people are buying this more frequently than every 25 years.
3: Yeah, absolutely. I think that people have seen that the government cannot always support citizens and organizations in a time of crisis. And people are now becoming aware that having a food insurance is not very dissimilar to have a car insurance or a house insurance. It just makes common sense.
1: Now that could be the answer, but the ReadyWise bag that Kim showed me cost around $120. And if you want a year's supply, well, that would cost you more than $3,000. So you might be thinking, what sort of person would be that committed to prepping?
5: Unfortunately, reality TV in America made the idea of prepping seem like something that only crazy people would do.
1: Kai Furneaux is an Australian survival expert, TV presenter, and believe it or not, former Hollywood stunt performer. And she's explained the ins and outs of being a prepper to the masses.
5: I think as we're seeing more extreme weather events, unsettled politics, people are feeling a little bit more nervous in their everyday life. There is a movement towards, well, you know, why wouldn't I have a bag with all the things that I couldn't do without if my house burnt down? If I end up in a shelter, why wouldn't I have a change of my own underwear and 3 days worth of food so I don't have to rely on other people? So it is becoming more normalized to be just that little bit more prepared. I know in Australia, we look, when summer comes, everybody cleans out the gutters and, you know, trims down the trees, gets rid of the dry stuff around their house. And this is just a little bit of an extension of that. It's just that one step further. Like if somebody came to you, knocked on your door and said, you've got 1 minute to grab everything that's important to you, isn't it far easier to have a little bag of that stuff already ready rather than going, oh my gosh, what is the most important thing to me when I walk out that door?
4: The majority of people that we've spoken to have been men. Is this still a thing that perhaps women don't consider as much as they should?
5: It's interesting because I do think that when it comes to the household, women are considering it far more than men. I find that women tend to be a little bit more nervous about the family future and wanting to be more proactive about it. Whereas, you know, men kind of can sometimes think, well, I'll be all right. We'll just wing it, you know, just heading out without it. But survival, the idea of going into the wilderness and trying to get by, I think does appeal to more men than women. I saw a Dexter cartoon and it seems to suggest at the end of the world, the best thing women could do was run to the nearest man. And at that moment, I was like, right, I have to be the one to prove that women have a spot in the survival space. You know, women are amazing. They're incredible in a crisis. They have a different kind of pain threshold to men. They tend to be looking more at building community in times of emergency. It was always a surprise to me that people thought that women wouldn't be good in those kind of situations.
4: What is it that scares you the most? Is it a natural weather disaster? Is it some kind of conflict? Is it some kind of big crime scenario?
5: I think the scariest animal on the planet is human beings and some interactions you can have. Like if I'm sleeping in the dirt in Africa, I'm never scared. But the idea of something happening to my friends and loved ones is probably the thing that terrifies me the most. And it's honestly one of the reasons I carry the things I carry with me. one of the things I'm trying to do is normalize the idea of being prepared. So normalizing perhaps having a go bag, because I know it sort of moves into the idea of that crazy conspiracy theorist prepper. But I mean, for me, having existed in the survival world so long, the idea of not having a small kit that covers my basic needs should anything go wrong seems to be more scary than thinking about what could go wrong.
4: So are you now working on your emergency stash, making a plan for unrest? Well, whether you are or not, this is out of the bag now. In the aftermath of the power cut in Spain and Portugal, retailers saw a huge increase in demand for wind-up radios, and that outage only lasted a day. Some estimates say the market for prepping in the US alone will hit $2.46 billion by 2030. And the headlines warning of potential conflict, disaster and unrest around the world are likely to stoke that demand. This edition of Business Daily was presented by me, David Harper, and the producer was Victoria Hastings.
6: The man who promised to reboot Britain's economy is stepping down. It's World Business Express from the BBC World Service. I am Bisi Adebayo. We'll look at what Keir Starmer's resignation means for business confidence and remember Alan Greenspan, the economist who helped shape the modern American economy and steer the Federal Reserve through nearly two decades of change.
7: Every decision I've taken has been about putting the country I love first. That is why I will resign as leader of the Labour Party.
6: That's Keir Starmer announcing his stepping down as Britain's Prime Minister earlier on Monday after less than 2 years in office. His resignation opens the door to a Labour leadership contest at a time when the government is facing tough questions over growth and public finances. So how concerned will businesses and investors be about another change at the top? Ray Newton-Smith is the Director General of the Confederation of British Industry.
8: I think it's always a moment of sadness when a prime minister announces his resignation. I think, you know, this prime minister has played a humongous important role on the international stage, I think, for the UK. He's made sure that we are in a reset with the Europe.
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5: Obituary announcement. Mr. Dominic Mendy and family of Bijilo, Mr. Caesar Mendy and family of Abuko, Pamelia Makambi Society of the Gambia, the family of the late Atto Eugene Thomas, Mr. James Gomez and family of the late Mr. and Mrs. Levers of the United Kingdom, family of the late Sangju, Mrs. Anne Steele Jeng and family, the Christensen family, Mrs. Nene Gomez and family, Mr. William Juve and family, Mrs. Alice Bajan and family, the Cassell family of Abuko, family of the late Mami Ross Bajan, the family of the late Sekou Njai of former McDonald Street Banjo, the family of the late Eugene Thomas, Mrs. Stalina Amwa and family, the family of the late William Jamme of former Kent Street Banjo, the family of Yan Yemamane of Senegal, Mrs. Marie-Lise and family of Cape Point Bacau, the Renner and Valentine families, Dr. Babanjai and family of Caraba Avenue, the Briggsman, Elliot, Hunter and Staples families, the family of the late D.T. Davis, Therese Ndong Jata and family, Mrs. Eileen Downs Thomas and family, Justice Cherno Jala and family. Regret to announce the death of Mrs. Emma Emily Mendy of Bijilo. This sad news is extended to His Lordship Dr. Bishop Gabriel Mendy, CSSP, Bishop Benny Manga of the Methodist Mission, Reverend Father Anthony Sonko, Vicar General, Parish Priest of St. Anthony's Parish, Kololi, all priests and religious leaders of the Diocese of Banjul, Mrs. Sarah Godard Juve and family, Mr. and Mrs. Usman Jallo and family of Senegal, Mr. and Mrs. Usman Sain and family of Bijilo, Mr. and Mrs. Musanjai of Tauta, John Mendy, the Alcalde of Tauta and family, Jean Esperance Association, St. Joseph's Ex-People's Association, Catholic Women's Association, Banjul Reform Club Membership, Old School Boys and Girls, Munadem Society, Ellen's Bull, Gambia Red Cross Society, family of the late Joseph Sarah, Professor Dr. Parkora and family, formerly of MRC, Mrs. Mary Akincole and family, Dr. and Mrs. Darrell Tommy, the Canifin Housing Estate Community, the family of the late Mama Jata, Aji Isid Baji and family, Ross Sambu and family, Desirina Chief and family, Janet Bajan and family, Anna Manga and family, Mr. and Mrs. Joseph Jada of Abuko. Funeral arrangements are as follows. The wake shall be held at the St. Anthony's Parish Church, Kololi, on Sunday, 28 June 2026 and commences at 6 p.m. The funeral mass shall take place on the 29th of June 2026 at the Cathedral of Our Lady of Assumption, Banjul, and condolences shall be received at the St. Augustine's Senior Secondary School Hall immediately after the interment at the Banjul Christian Cemetery. The deceased is Mrs. Emma Emily Mendy of Bijilo. May her soul rest in peace. Amen.

0: The families of the late Lawrence Laurent Breng Mendy Lamine, the family of the late Bisenti Ukup Mendy Fonyi Bese, Bishop Dr. Gabriel Mendy, Bishop of Banjul, Joan Barbosa Mendy and family, London, UK, Michel Nyanu Mendy and family, Galoya, Sang Upapatam Mendy and family, Brusubi, Ilen Seinabu Mendy and family, New Joswang, Madeleine Aissatou Mendy and family, Kerewan, Louis David Mendy and family, Manchester, UK, Peter Matthias Mendy and family, Seattle, USA, Marta Mendy, New Joswang, Jules Seleman Mendy and family, Paris, Tanta Lisa Gomez and family, Farato, the family of the late Yanyi Mambepu Gomez, Lamin, Tanta Ufise Gomez and family, Farato, and Ili Ndatis Gomez and family, Brusubi. Regret to announce the peaceful but untimely passing of their beloved mother, sister, aunt, grandmother, and great-grandmother, Marianne Yafatu Gomez, affectionately known as Yafatu Kaume. This sad event occurred on Wednesday, 17th June 2026 at the Edward Francis Small Teaching Hospital. This announcement is extended to all relatives, friends, and the following families at home and abroad. The family of the late Umpafoga Mendy, the Mendy families of Bakote and Fala, Pascal Mendy, Guinea-Bissau, the wider Gomez families, the Bameria, Baganatak, and Babundong families, both in the Gambia and overseas. Funeral arrangements, wake keeping, Wednesday, 24th June 2026, time 6 p.m., location St. Therese Church, funeral mass and burial rites, date Thursday, 25th June 2026, time 2 p.m., location St. Therese Church, interment Old Joswang Christian Cemetery. The family will gratefully receive condolences and sympathizers at her residence in New Joswang. The deceased is Marianne Yafatu Gomez, affectionately known as Yafatu Kaume. May her gentle soul rest in perfect peace.
1: U-turns. The former mayor of Greater Manchester, Andy Burnham, arrived in the Commons to be sworn in as the MP for Makerfield.
2: I swear by Almighty God that I will be faithful and bear true allegiance to His Majesty King Charles, his heirs and successors, according to law. So help me God.
1: Mr. Burnham now appears all but certain to become Britain's seventh Prime Minister in just 10 years, with no challenger expected to emerge. Here's our political correspondent, Nick Eardley.
3: The big question Andy Burnham is going to face is, what are you going to do differently? Are you going to shake things up in any key areas? What are you going to do on social care, that area that you've always talked about? How are you going to fund defence, something that's been a real pressure point over the last few years? Are you going to cut welfare in the same ways that Keir Starmer was hoping to do? What are you going to do to ensure that extra housing that you've talked about over the last few weeks?
1: The leader of the main opposition Conservative Party, Kemi Badenoch, has called on the Labour Party to get serious and focus on the critical issues facing Britain following the collapse of Keir Starmer's government. Ms. Badenoch told the BBC a swift transfer of power was required to allow urgent national security challenges to be addressed. She did not, though, call for a general election.
4: It's really, really important that we ensure that the country is being governed. Keir Starmer has had to resign because his defence secretary said he was not looking after national security. Whatever happens now, we need to make sure that national security is the number one agenda. And that means that Andy Burnham needs to explain where the money to fund our defence is coming from.
1: A Kenyan High Court judge has found the government in contempt of court for ignoring an order to stop building an Ebola isolation unit for US citizens. The scheme has proven controversial in Kenya, which has never had a case of Ebola. Akisa Wandera reports from Nairobi.
5: The project had been halted pending a court case challenging its legality. The court said the government failed to obey an order to stop construction. The health ministry said it had suspended any ongoing works. What had continued, it argued, was part of national Ebola preparedness efforts. The court rejected that explanation, saying the government could not avoid compliance by reclassifying the work.
1: Akisa Wandera with that report. World News from the BBC. Alan Greenspan, the influential economist who steered US monetary policy during his five terms as chairman of the Federal Reserve, has died aged 100. Serving under four presidents, Greenspan helped shape American capitalism from the final years of the Cold War to the dawn of the digital age. But he's been criticised for creating the conditions for the 2008 global financial crisis. Pope Leo has said international aid priorities have become badly skewed, with governments more interested in feeding conflict instead of the hungry. Speaking on a visit to the UN's World Food Programme headquarters in Rome, Pope Leo complained that humanitarian crises were being overlooked as richer countries focused on national security.
6: Conflicts are fed more readily than people are nourished. This reality reflects not only operational shortcomings, but also a fundamental imbalance in political and moral priorities. States have increasingly allocated their resources toward national security, economic growth, and domestic stability, disregarding the close link between these issues and multilateral cooperation.
1: Ukraine's military says it has struck a Russian satellite communications center north of Moscow. Russia's state news agency reported later the center had come under a massive drone attack. It said no one had been injured and communications had not been affected. Tennis, and the 2023 women's Wimbledon champion Markéta Vondroušová has been suspended from the sport for 4 years for refusing an anti-doping test last year. An independent tribunal heard that how the Czech star had failed to provide a sample when requested by a doping control officer during a random check at her home last December. During the hearing, the 26-year-old said stress and poor mental health had affected her decision-making. BBC News.
7: Hello there and welcome to Focus on Africa. I am Nkechi Obonna in Nairobi. Keir Starmer resigns as the UK's Prime Minister and leader of the Labour Party. What does this mean for the estimated 3 million African migrants living in the UK?
8: This has already started to affect lots of people coming in from Africa as health workers because of the more stringent rules, including restrictions on family reunions.
7: And 16 years away from home, that's the average time refugees in Eastern and Southern Africa spend in exile. We hear one man's journey and what life is like as a former refugee.
9: I didn't know what meant refugees during that time. And when I went to Rwanda, I realized that I had to go to the Interior Minister for an interview so I can get a refugee status. And so for me, I became a refugee in Rwanda.
7: It's Monday, June 22nd.
10: The question my party is asking now is whether I am best placed to lead us into the next general election. I have heard the answer of my parliamentary party to that question, and I accept that answer with good grace. Every decision I've taken has been about putting the country I love first. That is why I will resign as leader of the Labour Party.
7: That was Sir Keir Starmer announcing his resignation as the UK's Prime Minister and leader of the Labour Party a few hours ago. His resignation follows weeks of mounting pressure following alleged political missteps, a slowing economy, and a significant loss of voter support from the ruling Labour Party to the Reform Party. Starmer asked the Labour Party executives to set out a timetable with nominations opening for the leadership on July 9th. This will mean a new leader is in place before Parliament returns in September. But until then, he will remain in post as Prime Minister. Meanwhile, in a post on his official X handle, opposition and reform leader Nigel Farage called Starmer, quote, the most incompetent prime minister the UK has had, and is also calling for a general election at the soonest possible date. So what do some African migrants living in the UK think of his resignation?
11: So as a skilled worker visa holder, I am really concerned whether or not the UK Prime Minister resignation is going to affect my rights to stay and work in the UK.
12: He's not been well liked. He's not viewed as charming. And I think he's been trying to do something which appeals to both the left and the right.
7: Following his announcement, there have been renewed talks about migration and what it means for the estimated 3 million African migrants living across the United Kingdom. Earlier, I spoke to Abdulrahman Said, a British Eritrean political analyst based in the UK, and started by asking him what he makes of the announcement.
13: There has been ongoing discussions about Keir Starmer's leadership and popularity. The Reform Party has also been quite successful in local elections in May, just last May. That obviously puts a lot of pressure on the leadership. So this was kind of like reflection. And obviously the change was also needed, I think, within the party.
7: Sometimes critics argue, especially the West, you know, sees Africa as politically unstable. Quick successive change of government or military coups interrupting democracy and all of that. But the irony is the UK has seen 4 prime ministers in the last 5 years. Is that not a replica of political instability?
13: It is a political instability to an extension, but it's quite incomparable with African political instability. The reason for that is UK is a parliamentary democracy, and the change of leadership does not really cause constitutional crisis. All that happens is the majority party in parliament would just replace the leader by another leader without much even going back to election or anything of that. So it's quite smooth in terms of the transition from one premiership to another. It doesn't really cause much crisis. At the same time, obviously, there will be some hot issues around immigration, for example. And here, the new leaders might try to show how tough they would be on those issues.
7: Speaking of immigration policies there, you know, June 23, which is tomorrow, is the anniversary of Brexit, and it would mark 10 years since that decision. Now, how has Britain spent that decade, as it spent the last decade debating immigration and instead of deciding what kind of migrants it actually wants?
13: Brexit was won marginally by a very small percentage. So the country was actually almost divided half and half between supporters of staying within the European Union or exiting that. In general, I think people now realize the expected benefits of Brexit has not really materialized, and Britain now find itself quite isolated.
7: Still speaking on migration, you know, many Africans live, work and even study in the UK. Should they expect any immediate changes to the immigration policy?
13: There will be some impact on not only African students, but generally on foreign students in the UK. However, that has also been causing great challenges to the universities because a large chunk of their income or budget comes from overseas students who come to study in the UK. So there is going to be a huge challenge from both sides. It's not just about African, but generally the visas for foreign students and the university's needs for budgets that can be generated from overseas students. Mind you, overseas students normally pay about 3 to 4 times more than a home student.
7: Abdulrahman Said, a British Eritrean political analyst based in the UK. Now, Keir Starmer assumed office on July 5th, 2024, after a landslide general election victory. On his second African visit, which took place at the annual G20 summit held in South Africa last year, his government announced a major shift from traditional aid with a focus on bilateral trade, mobilizing private capital and economic growth. Notably was the announcement of a £400 million deal in exports and investments. The Labour-led government continues to strengthen its partnership with Africa, even as it battles for influence with big contenders like Russia, China, and India. And so to X-ray what this resignation could mean for UK-Africa relations, I spoke to Professor Tony Karabira, a Ugandan professor of international law and human rights at the University of East London.
8: The resignation of Sir Keir Starmer ultimately has got areas of thought that are very, very critical, especially looking at Africa broadly. But first of all, not forgetting that the Labour Party are still in control of the government, despite the rising threat of Reform UK, which a lot of people consider to be the more far-right party. Two things to note. Basically, Sir Keir Starmer has had a lot of challenges navigating around the foreign policy, but also internal affairs of the UK. The UK at the moment hosts lots of migrants from the Commonwealth, close to 3 million from Africa. But over the last year, there's been an official Labour government policy to turn around the immigration rules. And of course, this has already started to affect lots of people coming in from Africa as health workers because of the more stringent rules, including restrictions on family reunions. A lot of students, mostly from Nigeria and other countries, coming to study in the UK are increasingly finding it difficult to get visas, but also to stay in the UK for work placements because of the changes in the immigration rules that the Labour Party has introduced. But like I said, this is also largely because of the pressure that Keir Starmer's own party has been facing in the last 2 years.
7: Right. Prof, talking about relations with Africa in terms of trade and security and investment, last year, November to be precise, Sir Keir Starmer was in Johannesburg for the G20 summit and he announced a new partnership with Africa, and I think he announced a £2.5 billion investment of worth of trade deals on the continent. Do you see his resignation interrupting or interfering with that agreement going forward?
8: Not at all. The deal would ultimately go on. And unfortunately, like I said, the UK finds itself at the global level, polarized environment where there's China seeking to dominate and the USA. So Keir Starmer has tried, especially South Africa being the largest economy in Africa, has tried to get South Africa closer. But in my opinion, this is not enough. The biggest engagement should have been and should be under the Commonwealth, where Britain should seek to have more impact, especially in relation to the issue of reparations for slavery. And this is something, unfortunately, that Keir Starmer downplayed. There has been calls, especially by leaders from Africa and the Caribbean, for reparative justice.
7: And Prof, just before I let you go, for someone listening to you from Banjul or Algiers or Maputo, why should this moment matter to them?
8: This moment should matter to them because the internal British politics has a bearing on the foreign policy, in that the Prime Minister that has resigned over the past couple of months has led towards more restriction of immigration. And so it will be interesting to see the trajectory that the Labour Party will take.
7: Many thanks to Professor Tony Karabira from East London. This is Focus on Africa from the BBC World Service. When you hear the word refugee, what comes to mind? A statistic? A displacement camp? Or someone fleeing a conflict? This past weekend, as the world marked World Refugee Day, new UN figures revealed that refugees in Eastern and Southern Africa spend nearly 16 years in exile on average, while almost 118 million people globally have been forcibly displaced. But behind those numbers are deeply personal stories. We hear from Jean-Doc Kakusu Campbell, a former refugee from the DRC and once a nationally known footballer. He fled persecution under the Mobutu regime, survived the Rwandan genocide, and spent years in refugee camps. He is now helping transform lives through education in the US and Eastern DRC.
9: I was involved in a very famous organization. Many people from Bukavu during that time, they know the organization. It's funny because it used to call BBC Carrefour.
14: Okay.
9: And the name BBC because it was just a place where young people come and we started having conversation about what is going on in the country. And so that movement became almost like a youth civil society movement. It became very popular.
7: And this BBC, was it an acronym for something?
9: Of course, it came from that idea of a BBC News.
7: Okay.
9: A place where people are receiving news. And of course, we'll collect all the news around the world. We'll share it with people because we didn't have any way for many young people to get information. And then we'll use it also as a political channel to be able to pass our message against the government.
7: So talk me through how, from being an activist and being active in politics, you transcended into becoming a refugee.
9: So I think from there I was arrested. And after I was arrested, I was lucky enough because I was well known. And ICRC helped me. The Red Cross helped me. But they told me I have to leave. I have to go to Rwanda. So I left from Bukavu to Rwanda because, again, Rwanda is just border to Bukavu. And so when I went to Kigali, the idea, first of all, is to find peace. You know, I didn't know what mean refugees during that time. And when I went to Rwanda, I realized that I had to go to the interior minister for an interview so I can get a refugee status. For me, that is the first time I understood that they are refugee. And so for me, I became a refugee in Rwanda for the first time. So I understood that now you are depending on an international organization and on a piece of paper that they call protection letter. It was the first time for me.
7: When you realized that you had become a refugee in Rwanda, what did that do to you?
9: It changed you. You know, people tell you about your limits, what you can do and what you can do. So I had to face that reality and limitation that come with a prejudice and this idea that you are not like anybody else.
7: How long did you stay in Rwanda before moving on?
9: So I stayed in Rwanda for 1 year and a half. I came in 1993. And again, I start playing soccer because it was the only way. I didn't have anything to do. I can't walk. I can't go to school. And so I would stay home and then receive some support from UNHCR. And then evening time, I'll go to play soccer. And when the genocide happened, I realized that people are getting killed. And so I had to find a way to survive because people were running. But I can't go to Congo. So I found a way to go to Red Cross. And when I went to Red Cross, I found that people are also panicking there. But they told me that I have to find a way to go to Hotel Milcolin.
7: And that's Hotel Rwanda.
9: Hotel Rwanda, yes. People didn't know if that war is going to last. So the idea is to seek protection for a short period of time. But to move from Gikondo, where I was living, to Hotel Milcolin, it was just horrible. I saw so many things. I got stopped so many times. There is a place they stopped me and they asked me to dance a Congolese music.
7: Dan, this was a form of verification.
9: Yes,
7: that
9: verification
7: you were Congolese.
9: That I'm really Congolese. And that was several times. And I've seen people who have been killed because they accuse them for being something. So I found myself at Hotel Milcolin. But after second day, third day, the people told us that, again, situation is becoming worse. There is no food in the hotel. And the manager told us that if you know somebody in Europe, in any country, you can send a fax. You know, you can ask for help. But the situation is just becoming bad, and we are afraid that the militia can attack the hotel. Our group is a group that left the hotel. We found ourselves at the airport. And then at the airport, they told us that the militia may attack the airport. So a Belgian general told us that, again, there is an airplane and they are going to take people. We didn't know where. And we found ourselves in Nairobi. So our group is a group that stay at the airport, I think, for a month. People have passport. I have a refugee status,
7: right.
9: A letter. And so that is my first lesson to learn that I'm stateless because there is no state that can claim me. And then from that time, I will receive food from International Committee of the Red Cross and the Red Crescent. And I think some Lebanese used to bring us food there. Mm. And finally, I found myself in Kakuma, so refugee camp. And again, for me, first time to no refugee camp. So I found myself in almost a desert in Kakuma refugee camp, border to Sudan and Kenya.
5: And what was your experience like in that refugee camp?
9: It was tough first because of the experience that I had in Kigali, but tough again because I found myself like in prison.
5: Really? How so? Yes.
9: Because there is no movement. They give you a piece of paper. They give you material to build your own home.
5: And then, these are like makeshift tents?
9: Makeshift, yeah. Okay. And then you find people there who say, I've been here for 20 years.
5: People were in that camp for 20
9: years? For 20
5: years,
9: yeah. 20, 15 years. And then you realize that, okay, this is my life. I'm going to live here in 20 or 15 years. And then all this dream as a young person that you had just disappear in your mind.
5: Wow, Jean, when you hear the word refugee today, what do you want people to understand that is often missed or even misunderstood?
9: I think I want people to know they are just human beings. It's a story that people sometimes have no choice. It can happen to anybody. That was my lesson. It's a human story who people who are forced sometimes to leave their comfort zone and in search for just peace.
5: Jean-Duc Kakusu-Campbell there. So what would it take to find lasting solutions? I put it to UNHCR High Commissioner Dr. Barham Saleh.
14: That is one of the unfortunate reality about displacement today. According to our data, nearly 70% of the world's refugee population are stuck in a state of limbo 5 years and on, in camps as refugees, dependent on humanitarian assistance in many, many cases and instances. We really need to address that issue head on. That is why I have actually, as High Commissioner for Refugees, identified this as a priority. We need to reduce the number of these people staying in these long-term displacement by half within the next 10 years. This is the ambition that we have set ourselves for. And by the way, I want to remind myself, the audience, all of us, being a refugee is meant to be a temporary situation. It's not meant to be a permanent fate. It is not meant to be a way of life.
5: You speak about people on asylum not meant to exceed about 5 years or 6 years in exile. But what does that say to long-term solutions that are available to these kinds of people?
14: There is a fundamental problem with the situation that we have. Having people dependent on humanitarian assistance endlessly is not the way to deal with this. It creates a dependency, and I believe it's also a violation of basic human right to dignity. What we need to do is to work with governments and host nations to really find pathways for economic inclusion and self-reliance. We are working actively with the international financial institutions, development actors, the World Bank, the IMF, and other regional development banks, the private sector also, to really bring in development assistance for these communities with the idea of creating jobs, including people into the national economies. This is the way forward.
5: So, Barham, just before I let you go, host countries like Uganda, Ethiopia, and Kenya have carried a disproportionate share of responsibility for refugees fleeing crisis, most of which are in Sudan, South Sudan, and Somalia. Now, what more can be done to support these frontline states?
14: I want to commend this society, these countries, for really amazing hospitality and accommodation that they have shown to these refugees. We simply cannot take that for granted. We need to be there, both as UNHCR, as a global community, to really help share responsibility, shoulder responsibility with them, and find pathways for inclusion and self-reliance that can help the host communities as well as the refugees that have been forced to flee into these situations.
5: But Dr. Barham, beyond displacement camps, what other support must be provided for these states who are providing safe haven for those who are fleeing conflict?
14: First and foremost, I think we should lose sight of the imperative of peace. This conflict in Sudan needs to be brought to an end. There needs to be peace, because so long as there is this terror of war, people are leaving. So we should keep an eye on that. But while that is being solved, and for that matter, other conflict situations that we have in the continent that are pushing people out, we need to bring in development assistance to these communities with the idea of creating jobs, viable economic projects that can really help revitalize the economic situations of these host communities. That way you can have refugees included, and instead of people being stuck in camps and dependent on humanitarian assistance.
5: Dr. Barham Saleh, UNHCR's High Commissioner there.
7: And that's it on Focus on Africa today. Should you want to speak with us, please send a WhatsApp message on +254 791 269 243, or drop us an email on focusonafrica@bbc.co.uk. You can also leave us a message on our social media at BBC Africa if there are any stories you think are underreported in your community or country. Do get in touch and we might cover them. Today's episode was produced by Victor Chege and Priya Sipi in Nairobi, while Blessing Aderogba was in Lagos. Kiganse Shumba was the senior journalist in charge, while Herbert Masua is the technical producer. Our editors are Charles Gitonga and Mariam Abdallah. I'm

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1: On the shores of the Mediterranean, there is a land of breathtaking beauty, bathed in sunshine, bounded by a shimmering sea, where three faiths turn to their holiest places. But it's also where lives are lost and hearts are broken, where people are locked in seemingly endless conflict over a land whose every story is disputed and argued over, and whose past is used over and over again to justify the present. I'm Johnny Diamond, and along with expert guests, I'm tracing the history of the Middle East conflict from biblical times to the modern day. We'll talk about some of the key people and events that have shaped the region over the centuries.
0: How did we get here? Israel and the Palestinians. Wednesday at 17:30 GMT.
2: Hello, I'm Dalith Lloyd and this is Sport Today on the BBC World Service, bringing you the sports stories the world is talking about. The race for the Golden Boot hots up as Lionel Messi, Kylian Mbappe and Erling Haaland are all in action on day 12 of the FIFA Men's World Cup. We'll be in Philadelphia and New Jersey and we'll find out whether Senegal can get their first win of the tournament. That's all on Sport Today after the BBC News.
3: BBC News with Govinda Gill. Labour's newest MP has confirmed he will run to take over as Britain's Prime Minister from Keir Starmer, who's quitting after two troubled years. Andy Burnham, the former Mayor of Manchester, was only elected to Parliament on Thursday, but is a party favourite. The opposition leader, Kemi Badenoch, has called on Labour to get serious and focus on the critical issues facing Britain. Ukrainian drones have struck a Russian satellite communications centre north of Moscow. The military said heavy smoke could be seen at the site and the extent of the damage was being assessed. The US Treasury says it's suspending sanctions on Iranian oil production and exports for 60 days, the first tangible outcome from the ongoing peace talks. Qatar says the accidental gas plant explosion that killed 13 people overnight will not affect gas exports. A Kenyan High Court judge has found the government in contempt of court for ignoring an order to stop building an Ebola isolation unit for US citizens. Nairobi had agreed a deal with Washington for the 50-bed quarantine and treatment unit. Alan Greenspan, the influential economist who steered US monetary policy during his five terms as chairman of the Federal Reserve, has died aged 100. Alongside his achievements, he was also criticised for decisions that created conditions for the 2008 global financial crisis. The former Wimbledon tennis champion, Markéta Vondroušová, has been suspended for 4 years for refusing an anti-doping test. The Czech player did not provide a sample when requested last year. At the World Cup, reigning champions Argentina are back in action shortly in the first.

0: really passionate about as a mixed race woman. He was always really supportive of that and of the organisation, and he was somebody that was really approachable. And yeah, we had a lot of events that he attended, which was great. So yeah, he is somebody that I see as being a great leader, and who actually speaks on his word. And I think that's what we need, is somebody who actually does what they're going to say they are going
1: to
0: do.
1: Well, there you go. Good to get an insight from somebody who's met her. We've also been joined by Jamie, who's a water treatment engineer. Jamie, you heard from Molly there. Are you a happy person today? Big smile on your face, lots of smiles across Manchester?
2: I wouldn't say I'm happy, but amongst my friends, I'm quite rare in just being quite a big fan of Keir Starmer, and I do feel quite sorry for him, if I'm honest, that his prime ministership should come to an end so quickly, and that my worry for him is that he probably won't be recognised for the hard work. And isn't to say I'm not excited about Andy either. I think it's you know, it's without doubt, if you look at Andy's work in the last sort of 10 years in Greater Manchester, it's good. It's really good. There's been lots of growth, lots of jobs, lots of, you know, good public projects and so on. But I see some of the similarities between him and, to be honest, a young Keir Starmer when it came to all the things that he cared about and that he was passionate about, that ultimately he couldn't sustain when it came to the actual job of being prime minister, which I think is just a gigantic, thankless, difficult job.
1: Okay, let's bring in Ben, who is a member of the Greater Manchester Tenants Union, also a former Labour councillor. So I'm sure that you've met Andy Burnham as well. Tell us about some of the characteristics that he has that could make him a good prime minister.
3: Well, I think first of all, he's a people person. Keir Starmer obviously was a bit lacking in that department. He comes across as quite cold and not particularly open and friendly. Andy Burnham basically is someone who kind of communicates at a human level with all sorts of people from different backgrounds. Now, obviously, that's a very good skill to have as a politician, but he does come across as genuine. And although he's quite able to be empathetic and supportive without making a commitment, my experience of him is that when he does commit to things, he follows up on them and he does deliver on them. He's not someone who makes a lot of promises and doesn't keep them. He tends to shy away from being fully committed on things, but when he does commit, he attempts to deliver. And we've seen that in housing in Greater Manchester with work on homelessness, you know, increasing focus on building council and social housing, and to kind of regulate the private sector more and deliver improvements in private sector housing through things like the Good Landlord Charter Initiative.
1: Yeah, I mean, there has been a lot of change, Molly, and I wanted to talk about this because when we look at this country, and for people all across the world, you know, there are differences across the UK economically from one part to another. But Manchester's done pretty well recently. If you go around Manchester, there's lots of young people, lots of young professionals. I was out in Manchester last night. It's extremely vibrant. What has Andy Burnham done in Manchester that you think he might be able to take to the rest of the country, Molly?
0: It's a good question. I think Manchester is definitely thriving at the minute. There's a lot of people from the south coming up as well. There is a lot of opportunities. There is also, you know, a lot of struggle as well. You know, there is some people, a lot of young people still out of an employment, struggling to get into it. So yeah, it would be great to see some more people in employment. I think, again, for Andy Burnham in Manchester, it's just, you know, the fact that he is really interested in what is going on in the community, and just him taking a real interest in that. He's done a lot for transport and for the buses and the trams, which, as somebody who uses them all of the time, has been great. And yeah, I think it is something that he can carry over into his position. Just all of the experience that he's had, even going door to door in Manchester as well and speaking to the people about what it is they want.
2: Do you worry at all, Molly, when it comes to some of the things that you mentioned there? So things like unemployment rate, which in the UK have kind of been relatively steady, are actually quite low at the moment across the board. What people actually expect from a new prime minister to go, you know, things that he was good at in Manchester aren't necessarily things that will translate to things he'll be good at across the country. And people's minds will change, sort of, you know, they'll flip on a sixpence. 2 years ago, when Keir Starmer was brought in, people cared a lot about immigration. They still care about it a lot now, but no one seems

0: to bring up the fact that immigration numbers are down under Keir Starmer's prime ministership. I worry that, I do think that Ben's probably right, that when it comes to making the right promises, it's probably a really important skill as a politician, not promising definitely things that you then can't deliver. But that I don't necessarily think that anyone would have predicted how much pushback someone like Keir would get from his own MPs when it came to passing policies, which it, by all accounts, he had the rights to pass.
1: Definitely, yeah. I think historically, you know, there's been a history of people not under-delivering on what they said and making promises they can't keep. And I think that creates a lack of trust. And I think that's what we've seen is a lack of trust. People are kind of doubting Labour after what we've seen and what we've experienced. So yeah, naturally I do think it creates that. But I think, you know, we can only go off what people are saying, what we've seen them do so far, and so far from what I've seen and what I've experienced with Andy Burnham, it's always been positive.
2: Yeah, you're clearly a fan. Ben, can I bring you back in here as a former Labour councillor, somebody who's been in that world of politics, for our listeners all over the world? Do you think the skills you need to run a country and to be a politician are very different now than they maybe were a decade ago because of social media, because of the scrutiny that people are under? You know, you need to be relatable, don't you? Somebody that people think they can get on with.
3: Yes, but I don't think things have changed that much in a decade. I think there's obviously a very instantaneous culture with responses to things. That's been going for a few decades, really, with the kind of 24-hour news media. I think what's important is to have an authentic sense of self and to have a story, you know, a vision for what you want to do. I think you set out that very clearly, the Macclesfield by-election, that it's about changing the country so that ordinary people benefit.
2: Sorry to interrupt you, just remind our listeners, Gross, well, that's the by-election for the seat that Andy Burnham won that got him into the House of Commons, he's sworn in, and which is why it looks like he's going to take over the leadership. He needed to do

0: I think Keir Starmer's obviously come in at a time when there's been a lot of trouble and challenge economically, but rather than offering, you know, radical change, he sought to try and steer a kind of middle ground path. And we're not really in a position as a country where that's going to work. Added to some of the things he's done, you know, quite authoritarian measures in terms of policing groups protesting about Palestine and things like that, he's actually setting us up towards, you know, handing over to Nigel Farage a kind of opportunity authoritarian far-right government. So,
1: well, Nigel Farage,
0: I think
1: I'm
0: we needed that change.
1: We would disagree with your comments about him being authoritarian. And, of course, you know, we have reform. We have seen in many parts of the world, we're seeing movements towards the right and movements towards the left with the Greens in the UK as well. Molly, Ben said something interesting there, though. Do you worry? Because the problem that Andy Burnham, if he takes over, is going to have to deal with is one that many countries are facing in developed economies. You know, growth rates are slowing down. Economies are not growing. Young people are struggling to find jobs. We have an older population that's living a lot longer, which is great news, but it's expensive. So Andy Burnham, a lot of hope at the moment from people like yourself. Do you worry that he's not going to be able to solve those problems? Because they're big problems, aren't they?
2: They are. They're huge. Yeah. And I'm somebody who's advocated. I've worked in education. I've worked with young people. I sit on a board currently for young people where they get access to courses to get into employment. I know that is a huge problem that we're facing at the minute. So, of course, yeah, there is the worry there. But as I say, we can only go off what we have seen. And from what I have seen so far, he is somebody who is really keen to kind of eradicate those issues. It is a bit big tasks, but yeah, I think I'm hopeful.
3: I worry a lot about how well these are, like, ideals like that. To say he's had a great track record, he's done things really well so far, and there's always that bit in the end, which is so far. When the rubber hits the road, once you've been in the office, people will start to try to tear you down. And Andy Burnham, as prime minister, as every prime minister does, will need to make some tough decisions. And if he doesn't get them right, what I worry is that in 12 months, we'll be back here again saying, well, who's the next candidate that can take over? We keep on just, you know, getting rid of MPs, getting rid of politicians, appointing new ones. I don't think anyone really knows what they want. I wonder where do we actually measure how the country is getting better. If you took the things that people asked for during the last election, they have measurably improved. So what do we expect? I think, again, that's what I worry. And the same things, all this stuff was true of Keir Starmer. He had a great track record going into number 10. And 2 years later, you'd think he was public enemy number one. And all the good things he'd done in the past didn't matter. I worry that the same is going to be true for Andy.
1: It's a good point, Ben, that Jamie makes there. I was in a pub in Manchester last night. It was Father's Day. And I was in there, and I got talking to a few people in there. You know what struck me? And it wasn't just a thing in Manchester. You hear it across the country. Was a lot of people of all sorts of different ages saying they just feel worse off now than they did a few years ago. And that is a common conversation, not only here in the UK, but many parts of the world, isn't it, Ben?
0: Well, I think it's objectively true as well. You know, you've had several years of cost of living crisis, massive inflation in things like cost of food in the supermarkets. I mean, I shop at Aldi. Aldi now is
1: one of the cheaper supermarkets compared to a few years ago.
0: Yeah, and you know, people are struggling to get by. And if the, you know, one thing that has to be done really is to allow people to have enough money to live a decent standard of living. Who work, you know, people are working full-time jobs, people are working several jobs, and they're still struggling to get by. So, you know, things like bringing down the cost of utilities, you know, the cost of housing, whether that's rent control or more opportunities for people to get social housing, these are all things that could be done to make change. But Burnham would have to take on some serious vested interests. And, you know, we have a right-wing dominated media in the UK because most of the press is owned by wealthy people whose agenda is very different from the typical Labour Party agenda. So you have to get past that and get through to people simple politics that makes a difference to their lives.
1: To be fair, Ben, that media, if it is as you describe it, there was there and Keir Starmer still won an election. So, Molly, can I talk to you? You're 27 years old. You know, what is life like for you as a youngster? Whenever I speak to a lot of young people here, they worry about whether they'll be able to afford to buy a house. You know, you're a freelance creative. What is work like for you? Describe your life in Manchester for our listeners.
2: Yeah, I think for me and a lot of other creatives, it's

0: it's the same really. It is quite a worry. I mean, I'm from a working class background. I do still live at home with my mum, who is a single parent, and raised us. And yeah, we do obviously always want a little bit better, and we are striving. But there is a lot of my peers that are struggling with employment issues, and even for myself, having just quit my 9 to 5 in October, and coming to the freelance world, it's great. Sometimes there's a lot of work coming in, and sometimes it is a struggle, and that's something that I've personally struggled with as well. So yeah, I would like to see a lot more opportunities for young people, and for young people to be able to know about a lot of more of the opportunities that are available. That is something that I'm really passionate about.
1: Well, good luck with all of that. And thank you all three of you for joining us. I'm going to ask you all a yes or no question to end with. Molly, you can go first on this one. 7 prime ministers in 10 years. Is that, if it is Andy Burnham, it looks like it will be, but we're not there yet. If it is, will he see it out his full term, Molly? Yes or no?
0: Yes.
1: Jamie?
2: Yes.
1: I wasn't quite sure if that was a yes or a no. We got there in the end. What about you, Ben?
3: Yes, I think he will serve out the full term.
1: Well, there we go. I'll tell you what, we'll come back to you in a couple of years' time if he goes before that and find out what went wrong. Thank you all for joining us, Molly, Jamie and Ben there, who all are in Manchester, which is where probably, if we believe Rob Watson, which we always do, the next Prime Minister of this country is going to come from. Andy Burnham is the Mayor of Manchester, but he's not actually from Manchester. Right, Ukraine now, and Russian troops have infiltrated the strategic city of Kostantinivka in the east of the country. The entire city is now effectively in a grey zone, which means it is no longer controlled by anyone. The industrial city is seen by many as a gateway to the rest of the Donbass region. Let us bring in the BBC's Abdul Jalil Abdul Razulov, who joins us from the Polish capital, Warsaw. We've talked a lot about a sort of stalemate, haven't we, between Ukraine and Russia. So give us a sense of how significant this moment is.
4: Well, the reason why we have had stalemate on the front line was primarily because of drones. They transformed the entire battlefield. And both sides have been extensively using spy drones, attack drones, kamikaze drones, and that they create a so-called kill zone. So that's like an area within the range of FPV drones where any movement can be quickly detected and targeted by these drones. Therefore, it was extremely difficult for both Russian and Ukrainian sides to make any assaults or make any gains on the ground. But what Russians started doing now in Kostantinivka, they started targeting Ukrainian drone pilots, the ones that were targeting the Russian infantry that were trying to assault their positions. So they started spying and then sending those drones to discover their positions, their launch sites. And they would then attack them using bombs, using artillery, using those FPV drones. And because of these attacks, the Ukrainian drone pilots had to roll back, and as a result, the Russian infantry troops managed to push further and further inside the city without being detected.
1: Okay, so they're further inside the city, but they're not in full control of it.
4: They're not, no, and none of the sides are in full control of the city yet. And the soldiers that I spoke to, they're calling it a gray zone on the end of the city, on the northern end. But it doesn't mean that they control that, because the Ukrainian troops, they tried to push them back, and they may stay there for a few days and then they get pushed back. But then the Russian forces send new groups of infantry to take the same positions. So it goes back and forth all the time. And the problem is that the Russians are now also trying to bypass the city, to surround it using flanks. And that means they are trying to cut off the city of Kostantinivka from other main hubs like Kramatorsk and Slavyansk. These are main supply hubs that support troops inside Kostantinivka. And if they do manage to cut off those supply routes, then those

0: troops, the Ukrainians that are remaining inside the city, they will be in trouble.
1: Mm. Let us see how this unfolds. When we introduced you, we'd mentioned the Donbas region again. Just for our listeners, remind them of why that is so important.
0: Well, the Donbas region, it consists of two oblasts, two regions of Ukraine in the eastern part of the country. And in 2014, Russia managed to annex part of those regions, part of Slavia, part of the Luhansk region and part of the Donetsk region. And these two regions compose this so-called Donbas area. Now, they are trying to seize the entire Donbas region. It is officially declared as one of the aims of their so-called special military operation. And it is crucial for the Kremlin to reach that goal, because they want to show their population that their campaign is successful and they are achieving their results. Because at the moment, the Ukrainian middle strike drones, they are targeting the oil refineries inside Russia all the way to like Moscow and St. Petersburg, and they are managing to cut off the southern road that connects the mainland Russia with Crimea, which effectively isolates the entire Crimean peninsula. And it creates a very negative environment for the Russian authorities, because a lot of people are now criticizing their government. And for them, this campaign to seize the entire Donbas region can help them to distract the tension.
1: Abdul Jalil, thank you so much there for bringing us up to date with what is happening on the ground inside the Donbas region. Lots happening, as always, across the globe. And let us go to Latin America now, where we've had elections in Colombia, and the right-wing candidate has won there, confirming the political shift to the right in some parts of the region. Let's bring in our South America correspondent, Ione Wells, who joins us from the Colombian capital, Bogota. So tell us a little bit more, Ione, thanks for joining us, about the new president-elect in Colombia, because he's quite a character, isn't he?
2: He is. He is called Abelardo de la Espriella, and he nicknames himself El Tigre, which translates as the tiger. He is a political outsider. He hasn't had political experience before. He was a defense lawyer and a successful businessman who's made millions through various different business ventures. He has gone into this election really modeling himself on other quite hardline right-wing presidents in the region, notably El Salvador's President Bukele. He's promised a very hardline approach to tackling violent crime in Colombia, including further military action, the building of mega prisons in Colombia's jungle. He also, I think, has some of the characteristics of other populist leaders that we've seen around the world. He, his sort of distinctive outfit has been wearing the yellow Colombian national football jersey, something which left-wing football fans have been very unhappy about. But certainly in the seas of his supporters that I was amongst last night, they were all wearing it as well. And that's kind of become his de facto uniform. He did, though, I think, strike a slightly more reconciliatory tone in his speech last night, saying that he wanted to be a president for all Colombians, not just the Colombians that voted for him.
1: You said he's a political outsider. So what was it about him that appealed to the Colombian public?
2: I think the main thing was his security policies. Everybody I spoke to was concerned about rising violence in the country, and Colombia's conflict internally is nothing new. It's been raging for decades, but it has really spiked again in the last couple of years.
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1: good afternoon our esteemed taxpayers and listeners out there we are back again for another program. We are following up on where we stopped last week. You all know that we had a taxpayer award, a ceremony attended by the President of the Republic on the 23rd of May, and it was a huge success. So we know people are asking how do they select A, B, C, and D. So my colleague started this discussion last week. They gave you the criteria, what you should fulfill for you to be considered, and there are categories that are going to be awarded or that are awarded already, and how can we qualify each category. There are three selected, about two will move forward, the winner and the runner-up. So also you heard him explain we have eight departments, but there are two operational departments, domestic taxes and custom and excise. So the other six departments are support departments, finance, technical service, and technical services is where we come from, myself and Bauka, headed by Ayamane, assisted by Mary Adamacham and Martin Jai. Okay, so there's a committee that looks after this, they are tasked with the responsibility of organizing it, and they've done a good job. So, for you to qualify, like the two departments, is you have to satisfy both consistency in timely payment, timely filing of returns and declarations, returns for domestic tax and declaration for customs, consistency in timely filing for customs declarations, consistency in timely payment of taxes, consistency in timely payment of custom duties and other charges. Okay, volume of tax paid, compliance with tax procedures, that will count for the light taxpayer. Volume of import duties paid, duties and other charges paid and compliance with customs procedure. Volume of VAT paid on imports domestically and compliance with laws and procedures, general compliance with customs and tax laws and procedures, observe for each nominee for 2025. These are the things that are checked, and most of these things are digitalized. So if you pay on time, the system captures this. If you file on time, it is captured. So this list is compiled and then given to a team that looks at it, and then it goes up the ladder in GRA for final approval and so on. So this is how it works. So last week they've talked about 1 to 10 winners. Today we'll take it from there.
0: Okay. Thank you very much, Hendy. 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
1: yeah thank you very much now this we are going to tell you the winners we know it is past but some have had the names announced that day some are too busy some are in the hall but they don't even know who won some are busy with other things some might not even be present in the hall or might not tune in or watching the tv or on radio or on online so we just want everybody to know that You can be a winner also for 2026. This one is 2025, is when the year ends. That year that ends, then we do it the following year. You cannot award a year that is not yet completed, that has not come to an end. So this year is still open, 2026, you can be winners. This radio one, Manjo Media won, that was a year that they were the winners of the media house of the year.
0: That was 2024.
1: Uh-huh. So anybody can, any company or business can win it. So we also have regional awards too. So it's still open and it will be a yearly thing. So listen to what we are saying, the criteria, and then listen to the names who won it, the companies. And maybe you can even go close to them and study, ask them how they've done it. If the CEO is your friend or the one running the company is your friend, you can ask so that you can also be part of this thing. You might be a winner. So the most compliant general goods importer of the year. It's not targeting any good. It says general goods, meaning the person imports different types of goods, be it the materials, food, of fuel, whatever. So it's general goods. And for 2025, we have a winner and a runner-up. So Jio Multi-Industrial Company, who imports a lot of goods, okay, one, and then the runner-up is Gambega, our drink factory. Okay. Number 12, the most compliant basic food importer of the year. You had me teasing Babukar Njai that this one is the Njai's company. They like food, basic foods like rice, oil, potato, and so on, sugar, things that we eat. Okay, and for 2025, okay, is Saiben A. Mari as the winner, and then the runner-up is Jambar Enterprise. Okay, this is awarded under customs and excise. And also the general importer of this thing was also under customs and excise. Most compliant manufacturer of the year. It's also awarded under customs. The winner is Bell Industries, followed up by Hydra Form Manufacturing Co. or company. Number 14 is the most compliant agro industry taxpayer of the year. This is under light taxpayer unit, under domestic taxes. And Radville Farms are the winners. This is found in Tubakuta, Radville Farm. And the runner-up is Royal Enterprise. 15 is the most compliant oil marketing taxpayer of the year. Okay, this is awarded under customs. And the winner is Oryx Energies Gambia Limited. The runner-up is Gam Petroleum Storage Facility.
0: Okay, Yerif Henry, Billy Girek, Daniel Dore Fin Emon last time be, New Year Dore Fini Mune, the most compliant general goods importer of the year. Moy Ningam ne bagas in the Indies, bagas the Fabari, Fasoni bagas Wuneka Denkode Indi. Ñing ci tanon moy Ja Multi Industrial Company Limited and Gambega Limited, then ñi nga xamne ñom ñoko wi non moy Ja Multi Industrial Company Limited, then nga am the most compliant basic food importer of the year, ñi nga xamne ñom ñoo di indi lekka yi nga xamne yoy lañ de jëfandeko fi ci rew mi, dañ am Saiben A. 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Henry.
1: Okay, thank you very much. 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
1: Manjago, because Manjo is where we, the name Manjago came from.
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0: 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Then nga am
1: dim. That is, you are asking a question. Can I go? Or should I go? Madem.
0: So man tip moy ma ngay dem.
1: Ah, man tip.
0: Okay. Then ya ngay am the most compliant rental income taxpayer of the year, moy tax biñ de gene si walum luas. Ñi ngi am Alfred Bell ak Aida D Dramé. Kiko wi non moy Alfred Bell. Then nga am the most compliant PAYE taxpayer of the year, mooy tax biñ dee dog si ñi dee liggéey weer bu dee seen salari, moom lañ dee oye PAYE. Ñi ko win mooy Accountant General's Department, ñoom ñoo Medical Research Council lañ tànnoon. Then the most compliant domestic VAT taxpayer of the year, mooy ñi nga xam ne ñoo dee fay VAT fii si réew mi, mooy domestic VAT. Ñi ngi am Wave Transfer Limited, nga am Batimat. So ñi nga xam ne ñoom ñoo ko wi noon mooy Wave Transfer Limited. Andy.
1: Okay, we will proceed. Number 21 is the most compliant print media house of the year 2025. The winner is awarded on the small and medium taxpayer, and the winner is XL Standard Company Limited, and the runner-up is Voice Media Company Limited. Like Babu was saying, last year 2024, that is, this one is 2020, the other year 2024, it was Manjo Media that won it. 2022, we have most compliant electronic media house of the year. The winner is Co-Broadcasting and Multimedia Company Limited, awarded on the small and medium taxpayer, on the domestic taxes. And the runner-up is Manjo Media trading as West Coast Radio, or West Coast Radio trading as Manjo Media. Number 23 is the most compliant rental income taxpayer of the year, awarded on the small and medium taxpayer on the domestic taxes. Alfred Bell, or Blell, not Bell, Blell, is the winner, and Ida D. Drame, the runner-up. Then, 24, the most compliant PAYE, meaning pay as you earn, the tax cut on salaries, or from salaries, for the year 2025. Awarded on the SMT, Accountant General's Department, Ministry of Finance, are the winners, and the runners of Medical Research Council. The most compliant domestic tax, domestic VAT taxpayer of the year, awarded on the LTU and SMT, the winner is Wave Transfer Limited, And the runners-up is Batimat are the runners-up. Thank you.
0: Thank you very much, Henry. Yes, dañu bi continuer rek sañ bi na melka kibar safol ke angalel ka fami print media wala newspaper me anko ika namo jo sate wuñu ko no jang nga fulole tombong wala standard XL standard company 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and accountant general department and medical research council mo jema yalong MRC la accountant general department wolle yawin the most compliant domestic VAT of the year 2025 Wave Transfer Limited 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administration modernization for citizen centric service delivery project and in Gambia Resilience Inclusion Skills and Equity Project then Public Administration Modernization for Citizen Centric Service Delivery Project will Lenata win the most compliant clearing agent of the year 2025 will on clearing agent sol me an ko ni bagaso dunta na sate ko no jang itel le kamol de ma pour ka fintin di 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

0: aniŋ kenet ol obia ye wol le tombo bari tostan gambia wol le naata win ende.
1: Okay, we proceed. We move on to 26, the most compliant import VAT taxpayer of the year 2025. This is awarded under customs. The winner is Castrol Oil Limited, followed by runner-up is Ahmedu Elta, trading as AMT Enterprise. The most compliant public enterprise taxpayer of the year on the light taxpayer unit, domestic taxes, National Water and Electricity Company are the winners, and Gambia Ports Authority the runner-up. The most compliant donor-funded project of the year on the SMT domestic taxes, public administration modernization for citizen-centric service delivery project are the winners. That is the Madam Tiles project under the Ministry of Finance. And the runner-up is Gambia Resilience Inclusion Skills and Equity Project. Sorry. Number 29 is the most compliant clearing agent of the year, 2025. These things are given under SMTU, Domestic Tax and Customs. Keba Bojan, trading as Bojan Sankaranka Shipping Agency and Logistics are the winners. And the runner-up is Momodu Conte, trading as Conte Jula Clearing and Forwarding Agency. The most compliant regional taxpayer of the year, West Coast Region, given under SMT, Small and Medium Taxpayer and Customs, Bubakar Ba is the winner, and the runner-up is Naran Keran. The most compliant regional taxpayer of the year for North Bank Region, awarded on the small and medium taxpayer domestic taxes and also on the customs, is Farafenye General Hospital as the winner, and Al-Ghazim Jallo as the runner-up. The most compliant regional taxpayer of the year 2025, Lower River Region, awarded on the small and medium taxpayer domestic taxes and also on the customs. Like we told you, most satisfied the two. Lamin Diba, trading as Diba Oil, is the winner, and Salek Ahmed Taleb Abdallah, trading as Soma Mini Market or Supermarket. The most compliant regional taxpayer of the year 2025 for Central River Region, awarded under SMT and Customs, Ahmed Mustafa Taban is the winner, and Ali Uba, the runner-up. The most compliant regional taxpayer of the year 2025 for Upper River Region, awarded under SMT and Customs, Tostan Gambia are the winners, and Kenneth O.L. Oboga is the runner-up. Thank you.
0: Henry, legally, the new Jekali CDS, the most compliant VAT, import VAT, Castrol Oil Company Limited, Ahmed Elta, ñu gën ko xamé ci AMT Enterprise, Castrol Oil ñoko win. 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
1: like we said time is against us but all of you are out there all businesses those that are into business you can be a winner. And this you are awarded in the presence of the president and the ministers, the whole country. This thing is online on our Facebook page, it's in our website, it's on the GRTS, it's on West Coast, it's on different media platforms because they cover all this, and it will be there for years to come. It's also good publicity for you, and this certificate can also be used, like if you are applying for loan or whatever, or there is money that is for businesses, and they are checking to see who are trustworthy. The first thing they check is, are you tax compliant? So it's a very, very good thing to be tax compliant and the publicity done for you free. So let's go in and try our chances. Let's pay. As you are paying, be conscious that you can be a winner. So pay on time, file on time, do your things on time and respect the laws. That way, things will work out for you one day.
0: Thank you very much, Henry. Baraka Bake, Badin Lamoylal. Fi dañu tagu tay be next Monday, Inshallah. 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Be next Monday, Inshallah.
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3: After listening to both parties and in consultation with my team, we have decided to escalate this matter and report it to the Regional Education Directorate for proper action to be taken.
4: Can I suggest that people have parents for us today in this group before school closes, please?
3: That's a brilliant idea, but since we have their contact numbers here, we will do that. Relax, Fatou, okay? Right. And for you, Mr. Fal, go and meet at the staff room. We'll hear from you soon. You may take your leave. Well, sorry for the short notice, and thank you for coming. I want to seize this opportunity to sincerely apologize for what has happened. And I wish to inform you that we have officially transferred these keys to the General Education Directorate.
5: We appreciate your transparency.
4: And your time reaction.
5: We are hurt, but we need justice. Mr. Principal, our daughters deserve to be safe at school.
6: Exactly, Mr. Jai. Today is our daughter Fatou. Tomorrow it could be anyone's. Our daughters should not have to go through this. We must break the silence.
5: Indeed, we must break the silence.
6: Thank you for taking action.
3: We will do everything possible to ensure that justice is served. The rest as well.
5: And justice is all we want, Mr. Principal. Like I said earlier, we appreciate your transparency. And we are now assured that there will be justice in this world.
3: Once again, sorry for what has happened.
5: It's okay.
7: Mr. Principal. I want to thank you for bringing this to our attention and for bringing the parents so that they can know how far we've gone. Based on the evidence presented and after a careful review, our recommendation for now is that Mr. Fal be placed on an administrative leave with immediate effect pending full investigations.
3: Thank you, Director. We remain committed to protecting all the children under our care.
5: We need justice for our daughters.
7: And justice you shall get. If Mr. Fal is found wanting, he shall face the full force of the law.
4: Mr. Director, my only concern is our girls. Can you assure us that they are safe or they will be safe in this school?
7: Madam, I want to assure you, before my principal and your husband, that our schools are a safe place for all girls. In fact, the principal already informed me that the case is already with the Gender and Child Welfare Unit of the Gambia Police Force. And they are responsible for matters related to gender-based violence.
8: Thank you very much, Mr. Director. I think this is what we are looking for. We've already seen justice in this matter, and we appreciate your effort. Right. Like Maria to say, all we needed was the assurance that our girls are safe in school. And with what you have manifested here, it tells us that the girl child is safe in school, because with the punishment on Mr. Fal, I believe it will deter others from doing it.
9: Thank you very much, Mr. Principal. Thank you, Mr. Director.
7: We appreciate justice will take its right course.
3: Good. Like he said, we as school heads and teachers of school, we are committed to protect all the children under custody or within our jurisdiction. Like you have said, anyway, justice will be served accordingly. All those found wanting will face the full force of the law.
4: Thank you very much.
3: And finally, any form of abuse or gender violence against the girl child or any other person will not be allowed in our school system. That's a no-go area. Rest assured. Okay?
8: Thank you very much, Mr. Director. I think we can take our leave now. We appreciate you.
10: Sexual and gender-based violence, SGBV, is any harmful act committed against someone because of their gender. It includes sexual violence, such as rape or harassment, physical violence, such as hitting or slapping, emotional abuse, such as insults or threats, economic abuse, such as denying resources or fair play, and harmful traditional practices, like FGM or forced marriage. Sexual and gender-based violence is a human rights violation. 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You can also report to community child protection committees, police stations, one-stop centers, in all government hospitals across the country, social welfare offices, or multidisciplinary facilitation teams. 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

0: The families of the late Lawrence Laurent Breng Mendy Lamen, the family of the late Vicente Ukup Mendy Fonyi Bese, Bishop Dr. Gabriel Mendy, Bishop of Banjul, Joan Barbosa Mendy and family, London, UK, Michelle Nyanu Mendy and family, Galoya, Sang Upapatam Mendy and family, Brusubi, Ilen Seinabu Mendy and family, New Joswang, Madeleine Aissatou Mendy and family, Kerewan, Louis David Mendy and family, Manchester, UK, Peter Matthias Mendy and family, Seattle, USA, Marta Mendy, New Joswang, Jules Seleman Mendy and family, Paris, Tanta Lisa Gomez and family, Farato, the family of the late Yanyi Mambepu Gomez, Lamin, Tanta Ufise Gomez and family, Farato, and Ili Ndatis Gomez and family, Brusubi. Regret to announce the peaceful but untimely passing of their beloved mother, sister, aunt, grandmother, and great-grandmother, Marianne Yafatu Gomez, affectionately known as Yafatu Kaume. This sad event occurred on Wednesday, 17th June 2026 at the Edward Francis Small Teaching Hospital. This announcement is extended to all relatives, friends, and the following families at home and abroad. The family of the late Umpafoga Mendy, the Mendy families of Bakote and Fala, Pascal Mendy, Guinea-Bissau, the wider Gomez families, the Bameria, Baganatak, and Babundong families, both in the Gambia and overseas. Funeral arrangements, wakekeeping, Wednesday, 24th June 2026, time 6 p.m., location St. Therese Church, funeral mass and burial rites, date Thursday, 25th June 2026, time 2 p.m., location St. Therese Church, interment Old Joswang Christian Cemetery. The family will gratefully receive condolences and sympathizers at her residence in New Joswang. The deceased is Marianne Yafatu Gomez, affectionately known as Yafatu Kaume. May her gentle soul rest in perfect peace.
1: Mr. Dominic Mendy and family of Bijilo, Mr. Caesar Mendy and family of Abuko, Pamelia Makambi Society of the Gambia, the family of the late Atto Eugene Thomas, Mr. James Gomez and family, family of the late Mr. and Mrs. Labors of the United Kingdom, family of the late Sang Juf, Mrs. Anne Steele Jeng and family, the Christensen family, Mrs. Nene Gomez and family, Mr. William Juf and family, Mrs. Alice Bajan and family, the Cassell family of Abuko, family of the late Mami Ross Bajan, the family of the late Sekou Njai of former McDonald Street Banjul, the family of the late Eugene Thomas, Mrs. Stelina Amwa and family, the family of the late William Jamme of former Kent Street Banjul, the family of Yanyi Mamane of Senegal, Mrs. Marie Lees and family of Cape Point Bakau, the Rena and Valentine families, Dr. Babanjai and family of Caraba Avenue, the Briggsman, Elliot, Hunter and Staples families, the family of the late D.T. Davis, Therese Ndong Jata and family, Mrs. Eileen Downs Thomas and family, Justice Chernojala and family. Regret to announce the death of Mrs. Emma Emily Mendy of Bijilo. This sad news is extended to His Lordship Dr. Bishop Gabriel Mendy, CSSP, Bishop Benny Manga of the Methodist Mission, Reverend Father Anthony Sonko, Vicar General, Parish Priest of St. Anthony's Parish, Kololi, all priests and religious leaders of the Diocese of Banjul, Mrs. Sarah Goddard Juve and family, Mr. and Mrs. Usman Jallo and family of Senegal, Mr. and Mrs. Usman Sain and family of Bijilo, Mr. and Mrs. Musanjai of Tauta, John Mendy, the Alcalde of Tauta and family, Jean Esperance Association, St. Joseph's Ex-People's Association, Catholic Women's Association, Banjul Reform Club Membership, Old School Boys and Girls, Munadem Society, Ellen's Bull, Gambia Red Cross Society, family of the late Joseph Sarah, Professor Dr. Parkora and family, formerly of MRC, Mrs. Mary Akincole and family, Dr. and Mrs. Darrell Tommy, the Canifin Housing Estate Community, the family of the late Mama Jata, Aji Aisha Dubaji and family, Ross Sambu and family, Desiree Nachief and family, Janet Bajana and family, Anna Manga and family, Mr. and Mrs. Joseph Jada of Abuko. Funeral arrangements are as follows. The wake shall be held at the St. Anthony's Parish Church, Kololi, on Sunday, 28 June 2026, and commences at 6 p.m. The funeral mass shall take place on the 29th of June 2026 at the Cathedral of Our Lady of Assumption, Banjul, and condolences shall be received at the St. Augustine Senior Secondary School Hall immediately after the interment at the Banjul Christian Cemetery. The deceased is Mrs. Emma Emily Mendy of Bijolo. May her soul rest in peace.
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3: For UK-Africa relations and the estimated 3 million African migrants living in the UK.
4: As a skill worker visa holder, I am really concerned whether or not the UK Prime Minister resignation is going to affect my rights to stay and work in the UK.
3: Nearly 118 million people worldwide are displaced, and refugees in parts of Africa spend an average of 16 years in exile. We explore what's driving the prolonged displacement.
5: I have actually, as High Commissioner for Refugees, identified this as a priority. We need to reduce the number of these people staying in these long-term displacement.
3: That's all on the BBC Tonight in Focus. First, the news.
6: BBC News with Govinda Gill. The man expected to become Britain's seventh Prime Minister in a decade has been sworn in as a Member of Parliament hours after Keir Starmer announced his resignation. Andy Burnham, the former Mayor of Manchester, has confirmed he'll stand for the Labour Party leadership. Nick Eardley has more.
7: Very quickly it becomes about policy, it becomes about the big challenges facing the country, and Mr. Burnham will face those immediately. Then there will be a 3-week period before nominations officially open for the leadership. At that point, Mr. Burnham will put his name forward formally. Big question then is, does anyone else do it? But as I say, I'm struggling to see a situation in which you end up with a formal leadership challenge with more than one candidate after. So that would suggest Mr. Burnham becoming Prime Minister mid-July. It's always possible that that timetable is sped up by events, though.
6: Keir Starmer's resignation followed disastrous local election results, a row over defence spending and dire public approval ratings. The US Treasury says it's suspending sanctions on Iranian oil production and exports for 60 days, the first tangible outcome from the ongoing peace talks. The Treasury Secretary Scott Bessent gave the reason as Tehran's commitment to free and open transit in the Strait of Hormuz and permission for International Atomic Energy Agency inspectors to enter Iran. A Kenyan High Court judge has found the government in contempt of court for ignoring an order to stop building an Ebola isolation unit for US citizens. The scheme's proven controversial in Kenya, which has never had a case of Ebola. Akisa Wandera reports from Nairobi.
8: The project had been halted pending a court case challenging its legality. The court said the government failed to obey an order to stop construction. The health ministry said it had suspended any ongoing works. What had continued, it argued, was part of national Ebola preparedness efforts. The court rejected that explanation, saying the government could not avoid compliance by reclassifying the work.
6: The intense heat wave currently affecting much of Western Europe has resulted in the deaths of two young children in France. They were found dead apparently from heat stroke. Hugh Schofield reports from Paris.
9: Emergency services were called at lunchtime to an address in the town of Carpentras. In circumstances that have yet to be elucidated, two children who'd come back from a shopping trip with their mother found themselves stuck inside the family car with the windows shut. Outside, the temperature would have been in the late 30s Celsius. Ambulance workers tried to resuscitate the pair, but it was too late. Also in France, there have been 13 drownings since Saturday as people seek to cool off in rivers, pools and the sea. There's worse to come tomorrow, with more than half the country now placed under the maximum red heatwave alert.
6: BBC News. Alan Greenspan, the influential economist who steered US monetary policy during his five terms as chairman of the Federal Reserve, has died aged 100. Greenspan helped shape American capitalism from the final years of the Cold War to the dawn of the digital age. Pope Leo has said international aid priorities have become badly skewed, with governments more interested in feeding conflict instead of the hungry. Speaking on a visit to the UN's World Food Programme headquarters in Rome, Pope Leo complained that humanitarian crises were being overlooked. The former leader of the Northern Ireland's Democratic Unionist Party, Geoffrey Donaldson, has been found guilty of historical child sex offences against two women when they were children. He was arrested and charged in March last year. Here's Chris Page.
10: Donaldson was driven away from the court in a prison van after being remanded into custody. The judge indicated he was facing a lengthy jail term. The man, who had been the longest-serving MP in Northern Ireland, showed no emotion as the jury delivered its verdict, convicting him of all 18 charges. The offences were one count of rape, 13 of indecent assault and 4 of gross indecency. They were committed between 1985 and 2008. Donaldson's two victims gave evidence during the course of the trial, which lasted for more than 4 weeks. The former DUP leader will be sentenced in the autumn.
6: His wife Eleanor has been found to have aided and abetted his crimes. Astronomers believe a comet which passed through the orbit of Mars last year could have been the oldest object ever to visit our solar system. 3i Atlas was only the third recorded interstellar comet and may have been formed more than 10 billion years ago. Measurements found a much higher percentage of a type of hydrogen, which can only be formed in extremely cold conditions. That's the latest. BBC News.
11: Hello there and welcome to Focus on Africa. I am Nkechi Obonna in Nairobi. Keir Starmer resigns as the UK's Prime Minister and leader of the Labour Party. What does this mean for the estimated 3 million African migrants living in the UK?
12: This has already started to affect lots of people coming in from Africa as health workers because of the more stringent rules, including restrictions on family reunions.
11: And 16 years away from home, that's the average time refugees in Eastern and Southern Africa spend in exile. We hear one man's journey and what life is like as a former refugee.
13: I didn't know what meant refugees during that time. And when I went to Rwanda, I realized that I had to go to the Interior Minister for an interview so I can get a refugee status. And so for me, I became a refugee in Rwanda.
11: It's Monday, June 22nd.
14: The question my party is asking now is whether I am best placed to lead us into the next general election. I have heard the answer of my parliamentary party to that question, and I accept that answer with good grace. Every decision I've taken has been about putting the country I love first. That is why I will resign as leader of the Labour Party.
11: That was Sir Keir Starmer announcing his resignation as the UK's Prime Minister and leader of the Labour Party a few hours ago. His resignation follows weeks of mounting pressure following alleged political missteps, a slowing economy, and a significant loss of voter support from the ruling Labour Party to the Reform Party. Starmer asked the Labour Party executives to set out a timetable with nominations opening for the leadership on July 9th. This will mean a new leader is in place before Parliament returns in September. But until then, he will remain in post as Prime Minister. Meanwhile, in a post on his official X handle,
8: Opposition and reform leader Nigel Farage called Starmer, quote, the most incompetent prime minister the UK has had, and is also calling for a general election at the soonest possible date. So what do some African migrants living in the UK think of his resignation?
4: So as a skilled worker visa holder, I am really concerned whether or not the UK Prime Minister resignation is going to affect my rights to stay and work in the UK.
15: He's not been well liked. He's not viewed as charming. And I think he's been trying to do something which appeals to both the left and the right.
8: Following his announcement, there have been renewed talks about migration and what it means for the estimated 3 million African migrants living across the United Kingdom. Earlier, I spoke to Abdulrahman Saeed, a British Eritrean political analyst based in the UK, and started by asking him what he makes of the announcement.
16: There has been ongoing discussions about Keir Starmer's leadership and popularity. The Reform Party has also been quite successful in local elections in May, just last May. That obviously puts a lot of pressure on the leadership. So this was kind of like reflection. And obviously the change was also needed, I think, within the party.
8: Sometimes critics argue, especially the West, you know, sees Africa as politically unstable. Quick successive change of government or military coups interrupting democracy and all of that. But the irony is the UK has seen 4 prime ministers in the last 5 years. Is that not a replica of political instability?
16: It is a political instability to an extension, but it's quite incomparable with African political instability. The reason for that is UK is a parliamentary democracy, and the change of leadership does not really cause constitutional crisis. All that happens is the majority party in parliament would just replace the leader by another leader without much even going back to election or anything of that. So it's quite smooth in terms of the transition from one premiership to another. It doesn't really cause much crisis. At the same time, obviously, there will be some hot issues around immigration, for example. And here, the new leaders might try to show how tough they would be on those issues.
8: Speaking of immigration policies there, you know, June 23, which is tomorrow, is the anniversary of Brexit, and it would mark 10 years since that decision. Now, how has Britain spent that decade, as it spent the last decade debating immigration and instead of deciding what kind of migrants it actually wants?
16: Brexit was won marginally by a very small percentage. So the country was actually almost divided half in half between supporters of staying within the European Union or exiting that. In general, I think people now realize the expected benefits of Brexit has not really materialized, and Britain now find itself quite isolated.
8: Still speaking on migration, you know, many Africans live, work and even study in the UK. Should they expect any immediate changes to the immigration policy?
16: There will be some impact on not only African students, but generally on foreign students in the UK. However, that has also been causing a great challenge to the universities because a large chunk of their income or budget comes from overseas students who come to study in the UK. So there is going to be a huge challenge from both sides. It's not just about African, but generally the visas for foreign students and the university's needs for budgets that can be generated from overseas students. Mind you, overseas students normally pay about 3 to 4 times more than a home student.
8: Abdulrahman Saeed, a British Eritrean political analyst based in the UK. Now, Keir Starmer assumed office on July 5th, 2024, after a landslide general election victory. On his second African visit, which took place at the annual G20 summit held in South Africa last year, his government announced a major shift from traditional aid with a focus on bilateral trade, mobilizing private capital and economic growth. Notably was the announcement of a £400 million deal in exports and investments. The Labour-led government continues to strengthen its partnership with Africa, even as it battles for influence with big contenders like Russia, China, and India.
11: And so to X-ray what this resignation could mean for UK-Africa relations, I spoke to Professor Tony Karabira, a Ugandan professor of international law and human rights at the University of East London.
12: The resignation of Sir Keir Starmer ultimately has got areas of thought that are very, very critical, especially looking at Africa broadly. But first of all, not forgetting that the Labour Party are still in control of the government, despite the rising threat of Reform UK, which a lot of people consider to be the more far-right party. Two things to note. Basically, Sir Keir Starmer has had a lot of challenges navigating around the foreign policy, but also internal affairs of the UK. The UK at the moment hosts lots of migrants from the Commonwealth, close to 3 million from Africa. But over the last year, there's been an official Labour government policy to turn around the immigration rules. And of course, this has already started to affect lots of people coming in from Africa as health workers because of the more stringent rules, including restrictions on family reunions. A lot of students, mostly from Nigeria and other countries, coming to study in the UK are increasingly finding it difficult to get visas, but also to stay in the UK for work placements because of the changes in the immigration rules that the Labour Party has introduced. But like I said, this is also largely because of the pressure that Keir Starmer's own party has been facing in the last 2 years.
11: Right. Prof, talking about relations with Africa in terms of trade and security and investment, last year, November to be precise, Sir Keir Starmer was in Johannesburg for the G20 summit and he announced a new partnership with Africa, and I think he announced a £2.5 billion investment of worth of trade deals on the continent. Do you see his resignation interrupting or interfering with that agreement going forward?
12: Not at all. The deal would ultimately go on. And unfortunately, like I said, the UK finds itself at the global level, polarized environment where there's China seeking to dominate and the USA. So Keir Starmer has tried, especially South Africa being the largest economy in Africa, has tried to get South Africa closer. But in my opinion, this is not enough. The biggest engagement should have been and should be under the Commonwealth, where Britain should seek to have more impact, especially in relation to the issue of reparations for slavery. And this is something, unfortunately, that Keir Starmer downplayed. There has been calls, especially by leaders from Africa and the Caribbean, for reparative justice.
11: And Prof, just before I let you go, for someone listening to you from Banjul or Algiers or Maputo, why should this moment matter to them?
12: This moment should matter to them because the internal British politics has a bearing on the foreign policy, in that the Prime Minister that has resigned over the past couple of months has led towards more restriction of immigration. And so it will be interesting to see the trajectory that the Labour Party will take.
11: Many thanks to Professor Tony Karabira from East London. This is Focus on Africa from the BBC World Service. When you hear the word refugee, what comes to mind? A statistic? A displacement camp? Or someone fleeing a conflict? This past weekend, as the world marked World Refugee Day, new UN figures revealed that refugees in Eastern and Southern Africa spend nearly 16 years in exile on average, while almost 118 million people globally have been forcibly displaced. But behind those numbers are deeply personal stories. We hear from Jean-Doc Kakusu Campbell, a former refugee from the DRC and once a nationally known footballer. He fled persecution under the Mobutu regime, survived the Rwandan genocide, and spent years in refugee camps. He is now helping transform lives through education in the US and Eastern DRC.
13: I was involved in a very famous organization. Many people from Bukavu during that time, they know the organization. It's funny because it used to call BBC Carrefour.
11: Okay.
13: And the name BBC because it was just a place where young people come and we started having conversation about what is going on in the country. And so that movement became almost like a youth civil society movement. It became very popular.
11: And this BBC, was it an acronym for something?
13: Of course, it came from that idea of a BBC News.
11: Okay.
13: A place where people are receiving news. And of course, we'll collect all the news around the world. We'll share it with people. Because we didn't have any way for many young people to get information. And then we'll use it also as a political channel to be able to pass our message against the government.
11: So talk me through how, from being an activist and being active in politics, you transcended into becoming a refugee.
13: So I think from there I was arrested. And after I was arrested, I was lucky enough because I was well known. And ICRC helped me. The Red Cross helped me, but they told me I have to leave. I have to leave, I have to go to Rwanda. So I left from Bukavu to Rwanda because, again, Rwanda is just border to Bukavu. And so when I went to Kigali, the idea, first of all, is to find peace. You know, I didn't know what mean refugees during that time. And when I went to Rwanda, I realized that I had to go to the interior minister for an interview so I can get a refugee status. For me, that is the first time I understood that they are refugee. And so for me, I became a refugee in Rwanda for the first time. So I understood that now you are depending on an international organization and on a piece of paper that they call protection letter. It was the first time for me.
11: When you realized that you had become a refugee in Rwanda, what did that do to you?
13: It changed you. You know, people tell you about your limits, what you can do and what you can do. So I had to face that reality and limitation that come with a prejudice and this idea that you are not like anybody else.
11: How long did you stay in Rwanda before moving on?
13: So I stayed in Rwanda for 1 year and a half. I came in 1993. And again, I start playing soccer because it was only way. I didn't have anything to do. I can't walk. I can't go to school. And so I would stay home and then receive some support from UNHCR. And then evening time, I'll go to play soccer. And when the genocide happened, I realized that people are getting killed. And so I had to find a way to survive because people were running. But I can't go to Congo. So I found a way to go to Red Cross. And when I went to Red Cross, I found that people are also panicking there. But they told me that I have to find a way to go to Hotel Milcolin.
11: And that's a Hotel Rwanda.
13: Hotel Rwanda, yes. People didn't know if that war is going to last. So the idea is to seek protection for a short period of time. But to move from Gikondo, where I was living, to Hotel Milcolin, it was just horrible. I saw so many things. I got stopped so many times. There is a place they stopped me and they asked me to dance a Congolese music.
11: Dan, this was a form of verification.
13: Yes,
11: that
13: verification
11: you were
13: that I'm really Congolese. And that was several times. And I've seen people who have been killed because they accused them for being something. So I found myself at Hotel Milcolin. But after second day, third day, the people told us that, again, situation is becoming worse. There is no food in the hotel. And the manager told us that if you know somebody in Europe, in any country, you can send a fax, you know, you can ask for help, but the situation is just becoming bad, and we are afraid that the militia can attack the hotel. Our group is a group that left the hotel. We found ourselves at the airport, and then at the airport, they told us that the militia may attack the airport. So a Belgian general told us that, again, there is an airplane, and they are going to take people. We didn't know where. And we found ourselves in Nairobi. So our group is a group that stay at the airport, I think, for a month. People have passport. I have a refugee status.
11: Right.
13: A letter. And so that is my first lesson to learn that I'm stateless because there is no state that can claim me. And then from that time, I will receive food from International Committee of the Red Cross and the Red Crescent. And I think some Lebanese used to bring us food there. Mm. And finally, I found myself in Kakuma, so refugee camp. And again, for me, first time to know refugee camp. So I found myself in almost a desert in Kakuma refugee camp, border to Sudan and Kenya.
8: And what was your experience like in that refugee camp?
13: It was tough first because of the experience that I had in Kigali. But tough again because I found myself like in prison.
8: Really? How so? Yes.
13: Because there is no movement. They give you a piece of paper. They give you material to build your own home.
8: And then, these are like makeshift tents?
13: Makeshift, yeah. Okay. And then you find people there who say, I've been here for 20 years.
8: People were in that camp for 20 years?
13: For 20 years, yeah. 20, 15 years. And then
8: wow.
13: You realize that, okay, this is my life. I'm going to live here in 20 or 15 years. And then all this dream as a young person that you had just disappear in your mind.
8: Well, Jean, when you hear the word refugee today, what do you want people to understand that is often missed or even misunderstood?
13: I think I want people to know they are just human beings. It's a story that people sometimes have no choice. It can happen to anybody. That was my lesson. It's a human story who people who are forced sometimes to leave their comfort zone and in search for just peace.
8: Jean-Duc Kakusu-Campbell there. So what would it take to find lasting solutions? I put it to UNHCR High Commissioner Dr. Barham Saleh.
5: That is one of the unfortunate reality about displacement today. According to our data, nearly 70% of the world's refugee population are stuck in a state of limbo 5 years and on in camps as refugees, dependent on humanitarian assistance in many, many cases and instances. We really need to address that issue head on. That is why I have actually, as High Commissioner for Refugees, identified this as a priority. We need to reduce the number of these people staying in these long-term displacement by half within the next 10 years. This is the ambition that we have set ourselves for. And by the way, I want to remind myself, the audience, all of us, being a refugee is meant to be a temporary situation. It's not meant to be a permanent fate. It is not meant to be a way of life.
8: You speak about people on asylum not meant to exceed about 5 years or 6 years in exile. But what does that say to long-term solutions that are available to these kinds of people?
5: There is a fundamental problem with the situation that we have. Having people dependent on humanitarian assistance endlessly is not the way to deal with this. It creates a dependency, and I believe it's also a violation of basic human right to dignity. What we need to do is to work with governments and host nations to really find pathways for economic inclusion and self-reliance. We are working actively with the international financial institutions, development actors, the World Bank, the IMF, and other regional development banks, the private sector also, to really bring in development assistance for these communities with the idea of creating jobs, including people into the national economies. This is the way forward.
8: So, Barham, just before I let you go, host countries like Uganda, Ethiopia, and Kenya have carried a disproportionate share of responsibility for refugees fleeing crisis, most of which are in Sudan, South Sudan, and Somalia. Now, what more can be done to support these frontline states?
5: I want to commend this society, these countries, for really amazing hospitality and accommodation that they have shown to these refugees. We simply cannot take that for granted. We need to be there, both as UNHCR, as a global community, to really help share responsibility, shoulder responsibility with them, and find pathways for inclusion and self-reliance that can help the host communities as well as the refugees that have been forced to flee into these situations.
8: But Dr. Barham, beyond displacement camps, what other support must be provided for these states who are providing safe haven for those who are fleeing conflict?
5: First and foremost, I think we should lose sight of the imperative of peace. This conflict in Sudan needs to be brought to an end. There needs to be peace, because so long as there is this terror of war, people are leaving. So we should keep an eye on that. But while that is being solved, and for that matter, other conflict situations that we have in the continent that are pushing people out, we need to bring in development assistance to these communities with the idea of creating jobs, viable economic projects that can really help revitalize the economic situations of these host communities. That way you can have refugees included, and instead of people being stuck in camps and dependent on humanitarian assistance.
8: Dr. Barham Saleh, UNHCR's High Commissioner there.
11: And that's it on Focus on Africa today. Should you want to speak with us, please send a WhatsApp message on +254 791 269 243, or drop us an email on focusonafrica@bbc.co.uk. You can also leave us a message on our social media at BBC Africa if there are any stories you think are underreported in your community or country. Do get in touch and we might cover them. Today's episode was produced by Victor Chege and Priya Sipi in Nairobi, while Blessing Aderogba was in Lagos. Kiganse Shumba was the senior journalist in charge, while Herbert Masua is the technical producer. Our editors are Charles Gitonga and Mariam Abdullah. I'm Nkechi Obonna, and I'll speak to you again soon.
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20: What does trauma do to us over time? How resilient can we really be in the aftermath of disturbing experiences? And can talking about it change the course of your life? I'm Dashiani Navanayagam, and today on The Conversation from the BBC World Service, two leading psychiatrists join us from very different worlds. Rwanda, where communities are still living with the legacy of genocide, and the UK's high security psychiatric care system, all after the latest BBC News.
21: BBC News with Govinda Gill. The man expected to become Britain's seventh Prime Minister in a decade has been sworn in as a Member of Parliament. Hours earlier, Keir Starmer had announced his resignation. Andy Burnham won an emphatic by-election victory last week and has confirmed he'll stand for the Labour Party leadership. The US Treasury says it's suspending sanctions on Iranian oil production and exports for 60 days, the first tangible outcome from the peace talks. It spoke of Tehran's commitment to free and open transit in the Strait of Hormuz and permission for UN nuclear inspectors to enter Iran. Qatar's energy minister says the accidental gas plant explosion that killed 13 people overnight will not affect exports. Saad Al-Kaabi said dozens of people were injured. Tributes have been paid to Alan Greenspan, the former chair of the US Federal Reserve, who's died at the age of 100. He's been called a giant of a man and one who had legitimate claims to being the greatest central banker who ever lived. Colombia's defeated left-wing presidential candidate has called for calm after supporters clashed with riot police in some cities following the very narrow victory of his right-wing rival. Ivan Cepeda has yet to concede. The intense heatwave currently affecting much of Western Europe has been blamed for the deaths of at least 18 people in France. Two were young children stuck in a car. Astronomers believe a comet, which passed through the orbit of Mars last year, could have been the oldest object ever to visit our solar system. 3i Atlas was only the third interstellar comet to have been recorded. The US music industry titan Clive Davis has died. He was best known for shaping the careers of artists including Whitney Houston, Bruce Springsteen and Aretha Franklin. BBC News.
20: Hello, I'm Dashiani Navanayagam and welcome to The Conversation from the BBC World Service, the programme that amplifies women's voices, taking us around the globe to hear the shared experiences and insights of women whose work is shaping the world we live in. Now, before we start, I want to warn listeners that this programme contains content that some may find distressing. traumatic events can leave an enduring psychological impact, but the extent of this can vary vastly from person to person, as can the path to recovery. So my guests today are two female psychologists working in very different circumstances within mental health and trauma care. Jane Abatoni-Gatetti heads the Rwanda Organisation of Trauma Counsellors and has over 25 years' experience supporting mental health recovery in a nation rebuilding in the aftermath of war and genocide. And Dr. Gwen Adshead is one of Britain's leading forensic psychiatrists with 30 years' experience working in trauma-informed care, including in prisons and some of London's first trauma clinics. Her latest book is called Unspeakable: Stories of Survival and Transformation After Trauma. Jane and Gwen, a very warm welcome to the conversation. Hello.
0: Hello.
1: Hello.
0: Thank you.
20: Now, trauma is a word that we often use when we talk about healing and counselling, but I guess it can convey so many different things to different people. Gwen, how would you describe what trauma means?
1: Well, as I'm sure is very well known, the word trauma means a wound. And when we talk about traumatic experiences, we're really talking about the kind of experiences that are intensely distressing or horrifying. And that's the original understanding of the word in terms of psychological trauma. But I guess that traumatic experiences have also been extended to include a number of things that are distressing. And I think one of the challenges for us working in the trauma field is that there are lots of different kinds of traumatic experience, and they really differ in very important ways, for example, whether they've been in childhood or adulthood. But I think if I had to define what I think of as being traumatic, I think traumatic experiences are those that change your identity and are also very difficult to speak about.
20: Jane, how would you describe trauma?
0: My colleague described it well, but I would say it's a normal reaction to an abnormal event, meaning that when something abnormal or beyond human

0: different ways. Although I'm very conscious as we're talking and listening to Jane speaking and thinking about the kinds of traumatic experience that are beyond, outside the realm of usual human experience, like in Rwanda, which we'll hear about, but also other war-torn countries, there are some experiences where there is a big community reaction, which is very similar between people. And where, as Jane says, it's kind of almost common, if not normal, but given what's been happening. Whereas I think there are other kinds of traumatic experience where there can be really a range of experiences. And for example, in the book I've just published with Eileen called Unspeakable, we give an example of three people who survive a transport disaster, a helicopter accident. And although they all have the same experience, they all have very different psychological responses afterwards.
1: That's very interesting. And you mentioned there that when a traumatic event happens across a society, there can be a collective response. So let's just talk about Rwanda, because the Rwandan genocide happened in 1994, where 800,000 people were slaughtered in 100 days. Now, Jane, in the aftermath, there was a lot of rebuilding to do. But when did it become clear that the psychological damage would also need to be addressed?
2: After genocide, there were emergency periods where people were intervening in many things. There were displaced people. There were people who were coming from different parts of the world. Hospitals were destroyed, schools, roads, everything. So it was like from the ashes. And of course, the government, they were doing a lot of things to try and rehabilitate the country. But through that, they came to know there was something special that has to be addressed. So one of the NGOs that was working with the construction of Rwanda during 1995 found there was a lot of PTSD, the post-traumatic stress disorder, and they found it was really high, specifically among the women. By then, many women were widows, and they were the ones who were many in the country because men were killed, most of the men. Mm-hmm. But also others had fled the country. Research found that almost 80% of the women were having that PTSD. Before, it was taken as a mental health issue, like psychosis. Those who could get flashbacks, who could get crisis and start shouting and start saying they are having dreams on this and that, they would just be taken to the psychiatric hospital for medication. Others, of course, would go to church and they start praying for them. So nobody knew what was happening exactly. They couldn't connect that it is a traumatic reaction. So they would think it is maybe the spirits are coming back of someone who died, or maybe it is a psychiatric case. But with time and with research and the government putting on more efforts, now there is a policy on mental health. There are many intervention lines and there are many people who have been trained. It's getting to be known now, though there is still a lot of stigma around that issue of trauma and mental health. Yeah.
1: You said there, Jane, that 80% of those suffering from trauma after the genocide were women. Gwen, in your years of experience, have you seen men and women react differently to trauma?
0: It is true that PTSD is said to be somewhat commoner in women, but I do have a concern that sometimes we don't look for it so much in men. But the other thing is that in a country like the UK, after traumatic events, by far the commonest kinds of psychological problem are to do with depression, anxiety, and addictions. Not that many people get PTSD, and both men and women can suffer equally with post-traumatic mood disorders, post-traumatic addictions. So I would say they're probably, you know, reasonably similar in many ways. But I wonder whether we sometimes don't appreciate that men may be suffering with PTSD because the symptoms that they describe are often to do with anger outbursts and irritability, which isn't often understood as PTSD symptoms.
1: Jane, in your experience, do men present their trauma differently to women?
2: They do present the trauma differently because of our culture, maybe. because of our culture, men are not allowed, you know, to show, to express their feelings, their emotions.

0: emotions, they are crying or complaining. But when they come, most women experience the rape. That is different from men, definitely. But if it is loss, mostly the effects are the same. And the presentation is grief, is anger, is anxiety, is depression and all that.
1: How do you help them if there is a reluctance to express themselves honestly and also a reluctance to seek help?
0: We have started from zero, as I said. Nobody knew about trauma in 1994. But we knew about mental health and we used to take people for psychiatry. So to make sure that people understand, we started awareness raising in church, in schools, everywhere. Even now, it is still ongoing, especially telling people about stigma, about men coming for counseling and all that. But also when they come, those who are strong enough to come, they are helped the same as women. It is a session of counseling where they come, an individual. We have groups for men. We have groups for women. We have family therapy, school mentorship, and counseling. So all those involves men, but also women. If you have groups, for example, you can't mix them unless they are couples, maybe. But we have men alone in their own sessions.
1: Gwen, you were nodding away there.
2: Yes, I was really resonating with what Jane was saying. And I think it's really remarkable, isn't it, that we often talk about socio-cultural differences between places and yet how many things we have in common, even though apparently our cultures are different. Because, of course, we have exactly the same problem in this country still, that more women than men consult mental health services, more women than men are likely to seek out therapy. But just as Jane is saying, that has been changing over the last 30 years, which is great. I was also nodding because when I went to work in a trauma clinic in the early 90s, although we knew about PTSD, in theory, we didn't know a lot about how best to treat it. And one of the great things that's happened over the last 30 years, I think, has been increasing understanding of the different presentations that people have after trauma and the different ways that we can approach treating it, either individually, but especially the power of groups, that group work can be incredibly helpful for people who've survived trauma because it helps to decrease the kind of social isolation that is such a terrible problem sometimes and holds back people's recovery.
1: You're listening to The Conversation from the BBC World Service. I'm Dashiani Navanayagam, and on the programme today, psychiatrists in Rwanda and the UK discuss the impact of traumatic events and how they help people survive and thrive after damaging experiences. Jane, as well as offering different types of counselling sessions, your organisation also trains psychosocial workers to work within local communities. Tell us what that involves.
0: They are community-based people, persons of integrity who are selected within their schools or communities. They are selected by their own community, and then they know how to read and write, of course. Then they come and train for 3 months and then have practice. Also, under supervision of our trainers, they start working within the community. So they are community-based. That was a way of trying to bring nearer the services of mental health to the communities. So whichever community, maybe school or what, we select people, we train them, then we keep supervising them and refreshing them on different approaches.
1: Does this service differ to the type of service you would get in a hospital or a specialist setting, say?
0: Definitely, yeah. They providing basic counselling skills and referral. So they refer to counsellors or to the hospitals for further check-up and further support with psychologists at the community level. Mm. They can provide the basic counselling skills.
1: Gwen, you've worked in several different settings. How do you know what form of treatment or therapy will work best for someone?
2: Well, I think you can only know when you talk to them. So you have to start by exploring with this person what is it that they're struggling with now. And one of the biggest problems, I think, is making assumptions about what survivors of trauma need or want. It's a big mistake to assume that we know. And sometimes what people need is just the space where they can talk about where they want to be, what they want to do with their lives going forward. And that in itself may take time. So I think what we're really interested in offering to people is first a space where people can articulate what they think they need. Then you can look into different kinds of intervention to address what they need.
1: How important is talking as a form of therapy in helping someone to heal?
2: I think the evidence base suggests that talking is important because so much of the distressing response to traumatic events is the kind of silencing effect. So people find themselves struggling with psychological pain, which they then can't articulate. But if you can't articulate it, it becomes very difficult to process it. And the other reason why we're interested in helping people develop a kind of narrative or story of what they've been through and where they want to go next is because a lot of people experience psychological distress in their bodies. And if they can articulate it more in words, then it may trouble them less physically. So I think we have good reason to think that language-based therapies are really helpful. But sometimes people need to start with breath and body work just to get comfortable with themselves. And that's what I mean by my emphasis on starting from where the person is and what it is that they're seeking and not assuming that you know.
1: When it comes to extreme trauma, what helps a person feel safe? Jane, perhaps you could answer this one.
0: So it depends on how the person presents themselves. Is it anger? Then what technique of anger would you use for that person? If it is maybe crying a lot, you just leave them even to cry. You don't need to talk. You leave them to cry until they keep quiet and they cope with the situation. During our commemoration every year, we have cases where there is extreme reactions of trauma. People react like it is happening even now. They can run away, they cry a lot. It is even contagious. Even in schools, it used to be contagious. When one student would cry, the whole school would cry. So those things you normally have to just calm down. There is no need to talk a lot. You don't need them to talk then because they're in another world or almost not in themselves. So it is a time to calm down the situation without making them talk a lot.
1: So the talking is very much secondary. It's regulating their nervous system.
0: It depends on cases, yeah.
1: Gwen, did you have anything to add to that?
2: Well, I was just thinking how interesting it was. And I was very struck by what Jane said about how contagious it can be. And I absolutely support what Jane says, is that when people are highly agitated and dysregulated, they absolutely need to be grounded in present moment reality. And a therapist has a real job, I think, to convey that sense of safety. You were asking about safety. And also validating the fact that people are frightened, validating people's anger, validating people's lack of trust. So what Jane says is right, that if people are very disturbed, you have to kind of help them get kind of safe in their minds. And I also think that it's important to talk about the non-verbal measures that people use. I'm just thinking about the arts therapies in particular, movement kind of therapies. Again, depending a little bit on what the problem that someone is really facing, what the traumatic experience that they're dealing with. Because if it's very body-based, and I'm imagining that in Rwanda there's a lot of body-based trauma, then bodily safety and a sense of bodily peace must be really important to achieve well before you get anywhere near the different kinds of words. When we're talking about language-based therapies, we're not necessarily talking about getting people to describe everything that happened to them in enormous detail. I think what we're saying is we're helping people just put their own current experience into words. So again, we're grounding them in reality, in the present moment, and what's possible, as opposed to the past, which is no longer present.
1: And I suppose the end point is recovery or healing. But what does recovery look like? And to be honest, is that even the right word to use, Gwen?
2: I don't think so. I don't think that when you've been through an experience that has fundamentally changed your identity, that I don't think recovery is possible nor desirable, that actually all sorts of events change us, and adapting to changes is an important part of how we grow. But sometimes terrible things happen and we have to adapt to those things too if we want to survive. You know, if you're alive, you survived. Mm. But the question is, what is the quality of your survival? What does it cost you to survive? So I think that what I'm more interested in, or beginning to be more interested in, is how to help people and how people discover a new way of being after trauma. What kind of person do they want to be going forward now, given that this terrible thing has happened?
1: Jane, would you agree? How, you know, is there a new way of being in Rwanda, and what does that look like from a psychotherapy point of view?
0: It is exactly what Gwen explained, and I think it's the same. Just that here, recovery is possible because we see people moving on. Maybe in 1994, there was no food for them. Mm. There was no clothing. There was no medical. There was no education. There was nothing. No housing. They were sleeping outside. The houses were destroyed. Today, they have houses from the government. They have medical. They have everything. Some people have tried to recover by themselves because we don't reach everyone. But they have really coped and recovered. You hear, but you don't forget, definitely. Mm. Any single time, it just comes back. It depends on what support you have and what other issues you may face in the future. And sometimes, yeah, people do, they go back to the traumas.
1: And when we talk about healing and being changed, we often see this from the perspective of the victim. But Gwen, I wondered whether perpetrators also experience psychological trauma from what they've done.
2: Well, there's a literature going back to the 1970s from the Vietnam War, which found that some perpetrators of military atrocities came back and experienced traumatic stress responses because of what they'd done. And there's also been some studies done that have showed that people who've killed when they're mentally ill may develop post-traumatic stress disorder in response to having killed when they've recovered. And we also see people, of course, with traumatic and pathological grief in that context. And for that reason, we set up therapy groups for people who've killed when they were mentally ill in order to help them kind of, again, discover a new way of being now that they've done this terrible thing, which has affected their lives and the lives of their families forever. How are they going to go on forward? And as Jane says, I think what happens is that people do manage to move on, but it doesn't mean that anything's forgotten.
1: Jane, is this something that you've seen in Rwanda?
0: Yeah, definitely. Here we have programs in prison. You know, it has been now 32 years since the genocide happened, and most people who killed got sentences for 20 years, 25 years, depending on what they did. So they are coming out in hundreds, in thousands of people returning to the community. So we have programs by government, by NGOs, like ours, especially in mental health, where we go to prepare the people who are getting out next year, those who have a year or a month to come back to the community, to prepare them to the community. And then we prepare their community also, their families. There is a lot of trauma with them. When they come back, first of all, they are coming back to the same hill where they killed. Their neighbors are still the same. Their family, sometimes the family, when they left a woman, maybe she produced another with another man. They sold some property of theirs over 30 years, you can imagine. Mm. Yeah, they have a lot of trauma. Those who can heal, they normally live in harmony with others. Mm. But there are others who just say, maybe I just finished my sentences, so it's all. I don't owe anybody an apology.
1: How do you help someone like that? who believes that they don't need help or they don't want
0: it. They need help. I said they need help. They need the same help like the survivors, definitely. But the killers, they need to know their role as killers, you know. But because of other things, you know, the guilty, the shame, the what, you find they don't want to say it. They don't want to open up. So that one itself is a trauma they are living with.
1: I think what's really come across in this conversation is just how immersed both of you are in the work that you do and actually how much you are having to listen and to take on. And so I just wondered what's been the most important lesson you've learned from the work that you do. Jane, why don't you go first?
0: First of all, trauma exists. Secondly, it can be healed. And thirdly, but there is a need to really people to understand how important the psychological support or the therapy sessions are to their life, even in any simple life experience. In our daily lives, in our living, you need someone to talk to. It is a matter of people agreeing to open up and talk about their issue, however small, instead of keeping it to accumulate, let it out. Yeah.
1: Gwen, what about you?
2: Jane's really said it all already, but I would echo absolutely what she said. First, I think just picking up her last point, that one of the things that's really often disturbing to people after they've survived a traumatic event is that sense of social isolation and disconnection, because they don't feel like themselves anymore, and they can feel disconnected. So as Jane says, it's one of the things that I've learned, it's vital to help people reconnect socially and feel connected to other people. And that's a very important part of discovering a new life after trauma. But the other thing that I think that I've learned and I really believe is true, that if you've survived a traumatic experience, of course you won't forget it, but it doesn't have to damage you permanently. Yes, you may have scars. Yes, you may have painful memories sometimes, but that doesn't mean that you can't build a new way of being and a new way of relating going forward. Despite some of the worst horrors, there is hope for a life after trauma.
1: Jane and Gwen, thank you so much for this conversation, really. Thank you.
2: Thank you very much for having us.
0: Thank you.
1: My guests today have been the renowned British psychiatrist Gwen Adsid and psychosocial counsellor and nurse Jane Abatoni Gatete in Rwanda. I'm Dashiani Navanayagam, and the conversation from the BBC World Service will be back again next week. Thanks for listening.
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6: Hello, I'm Celia Hatton. It's 18 hours GMT. Welcome to the newsroom. Coming up on the BBC World Service, a switch up at number 10. The UK's Prime Minister, Keir Starmer, steps down in the face of huge pressure from his party and the population. And the man tipped to be the next leader enters Parliament.
7: We now come to Andy Burnham, member for Makerfield. Yeah.
6: That's all happening almost exactly a decade after Britain left the EU. Our Europe editor looks at that key decision. Also in the programme, there could be big changes ahead after a right-wing billionaire appears to win Colombia's election.
8: He wants a tough military crackdown on armed criminal groups in Colombia, including potentially aerial bombardment campaigns, further fumigation of coca crops.
9: We'll speak with our correspondent in Bogota. And China doesn't have a team playing at the Men's World Cup, so they're cheering for someone else instead. We'll tell you that story. Stay with us on the BBC World Service.
10: BBC News with Govinda Gill. The man poised to become Britain's seventh Prime Minister in a decade has been sworn in as a Member of Parliament hours after Keir Starmer announced his resignation. Andy Burnham won an emphatic by-election victory last week and has confirmed he'll stand for the leadership of the governing Labour Party. Chris Mason is our political editor.
11: Westminster is a postcode whose currency is power. Today, power shifted and quickly. Photographs of the former mayor of Greater Manchester surrounded by hundreds of Labour MPs, the Chancellor Rachel Reeves, the former Deputy Prime Minister Angela Rayner among them, illustrate that shift in power and influence. It's not impossible someone else chooses to take on Andy Burnham, but it's increasingly likely he is Prime Minister in just a matter of weeks.
10: Among the international reaction to Sir Keir's resignation, the European Union chief, Ursula von der Leyen, praised the outgoing leader for bolstering European security. Her spokesperson is Paola Pino.
12: The president wanted to acknowledge the contribution of the UK and of the prime minister himself to make Europe and Ukrainian security stronger, notably through all his efforts in the coalition of the willing, through the efforts he's put in strengthening Europe's defence. And our relations with UK are and will remain strong.
10: At the Men's Football World Cup, Argentina superstar striker Lionel Messi has become the tournament's all-time leading goalscorer. He scored his 17th World Cup goal against Austria shortly after missing a penalty. A hat-trick in Argentina's opening match has pulled Messi level with the German great Miroslav Klose, previous record of 16. Both Argentina and Austria are hopeful of securing qualification in the knockout stage. The US Treasury says it's suspending sanctions on Iranian oil production and exports for 60 days, the first tangible outcome from the ongoing peace talks between the two countries in Switzerland. The Treasury Secretary, Scott Bessent, gave the reason as Tehran's commitment to free and open transit of the Strait of Hormuz and permission for International Atomic Energy Agency inspectors to enter Iran. Jessica Parker reports from Burgenstock.
13: Speaking before he left Switzerland, J.D. Vance claimed that Iran had agreed to invite international nuclear inspectors back into their country.
14: I expect that will happen at the minimum this week.
13: Iran's foreign ministry later said it had not accepted any new commitments regarding its nuclear program. However, there does appear to be some quid pro quo in play, as the U.S. also announced the easing of sanctions on Iran's oil sector for 60 days. That's about the same time frame that's been set by both sides for a final deal to be reached.
10: BBC News. Tributes have been pouring in following the death of Alan Greenspan, the influential economist who set US interest rates for four different presidents as chairman of the Federal Reserve. A former vice chair of the Fed said Greenspan had a claim to being the greatest central banker who ever lived. Colombia's defeated left-wing presidential candidate Ivan Cepeda has called for calm after supporters clashed with riot police in some cities following the narrow victory of his right-wing rival. Mr. Cepeda has yet to concede to Abelardo de la Espriella. Right-wing leaders across Latin America have congratulated.

0: important day for British politics. But it didn't end there. A short time later, Wes Streeting, the man seen by many as Mr Burnham's main challenger in any leadership contest, pledged his support for Makerfield's new MP.
1: If Labour changes, we can still win. I think Andy is the person to lead us to do that.
0: With Mr Streeting's support, it leaves the way clear for Mr Burnham to take over the leadership of the Labour Party uncontested and to become Prime Minister in just a few short weeks. But given the topsy-turvy nature of British politics over the last decade or so, there's still a chance things might not go quite as smoothly as predicted.
2: Pete Ross. In the last decade, Britain has gone through six prime ministers, victims of both their own decisions and global pressures. Three of those recent leaders, including Keir Starmer, resigned after winning an unexpectedly large parliamentary majority. So what is it about the UK and the expectations of the population that makes it so difficult to govern? That's a question I put to our UK political correspondent, Rob Watson.
3: The polling evidence and focus groups and just going out there and talking to people suggest there are three really big drivers. Number one, stagnating living standards. And that actually goes back beyond this 10 years and six prime ministers. It goes back to the financial crash of 2008. And that makes people's lives miserable and it makes them unhappy and angry. The second thing, which is sort of connected, is a sense that nothing works properly in Britain, Celia. The public services don't work thanks to underinvestment. And then the third, massive issue is a concern over immigration and social cohesion. And all the evidence suggests that is what is driving voter anger, and anger which in turn is driving enormous political volatility in this country. And it is, of course, why people are sort of stepping back from it all, will say, you know what, maybe, Britain's political crisis is not just about the person who's in Downing Street, given that we've gone through six of them. Maybe it's these bigger issues, and that maybe Mr. Burnham will face exactly the same problem as his six predecessors, if indeed it is him.
2: It's interesting, Rob. I mean, listening to you talk about this concept of a broken Britain, this rising anger and frustration. I mean, originally I'm from Canada. When I look at the UK, I look at a country, yes, of course it has economic and some political problems, but on the whole, it's a relatively stable, peaceful place for many people to live. I mean, why do you think the UK is on a bit of a doom loop when it comes to assessing where the country is and in comparison to where it was in the past?
3: It's a really interesting question, and I do think, one has to be careful not to overstate things, right, to overdo the drama and say, oh my goodness, Britain is falling to bits. It's still a very pleasant country to be in. Its politics are, yes, eccentric, but they're still stable and democratic. But it is also true that there is a pall of gloom and pessimism, and the polling is very clear about this, that people for a long time have felt very gloomy about their economic prospects, the prospects for their children. And again, this sort of key issue of how on earth we all get along in these islands. How do we become a successful post-multiracial, multinational, multi-ethnic, multi-religious state? And it's those economic concerns, those societal concerns, which are driving a political anger, a political frustration. I mean, you shouldn't confuse that with thinking that any time you go into a British pub, you're going to find, a bunch of very angry and unhappy people. Of course, people get on with their lives. But I think the politicians know and do not underestimate, I think, the frustration and anger that is out there. It is real, it is palpable, even if you might not find it down the dog and duck if you were to pop in there.
2: Rob Watson. Well, as we've been hearing, there are a number of reasons why Keir Starmer has stepped down, but some believe Britain's decision to leave the European Union helped create the conditions for its recent political turmoil. It will be 10 years on Tuesday since Britain held the referendum to leave the EU, known as Brexit. One of the key figures from that time, the EU's former chief negotiator in the Brexit discussions, Michel Barnier, has been speaking to our Europe editor, Katja Adler.
4: During the long, often torturous years of Brexit negotiations, I often made this journey from Brussels to test the temperature in Paris. It was seen by so many in the UK as the Brexit bad cop. But times have really changed. Now, the UK and France, hand in hand, have led Europe over helping Ukraine. But with the UK government now insisting it wants to get closer to the EU without paying too much or having to accept freedom of movement, is the EU any more flexible 10 years on?

0: you seemed very strict with the UK at the time. You were famous for being very strict and saying Brexit is Brexit.
1: Strict, but never aggressive. Mm. Always respectful.
2: Recognise that voice. Michel Barnier, chief EU negotiator, often depicted as a condescending French Eurocrat in the UK press during Brexit, is still very active in French politics and very keenly watching EU-UK relations 10 years on.
1: We welcome any request to have closer relations, but the single market is our main asset. We are in a much more dangerous, fragile world. The UK must understand that it will not be possible to unravel or to fragilize the single market.
0: The strains of this lovely French chanson you can hear, it's not some busker in the streets of Paris. I'm just by the Sacré-Cœur walking past, and there is my favourite carousel. And somehow it's making me think about Brexit.
3: Bonjour madame. Deux adultes, s'il vous plaît.
0: So this is probably a good moment to be on radio, because if you could see me, I couldn't resist actually getting on the carousel. But the reason the carousel reminds me of Brexit is because as far as the Europeans are concerned, we in the UK just appear to go round and round looking at the benefits or the drawbacks of EU membership, thinking how close can we get economically on the outside without having to accept freedom of movement. How old are you, may I ask? Are you
4: 20.
0: What do you think about the European Union?
4: I think it's a strength to be part of the European Union, even if it has its difficulties.
5: Frédéric, doing selling and marketing a little bit, street marketing.
0: Would you want to leave the EU like the UK did?
5: I think now we don't have any choice. We need to protect against other big countries, Russia, China, US. So in a way, it's good to try to do things together.
0: The massive turning point for the EU, according to opinion polls, was Russia's full-scale invasion of Ukraine. Voters seem to think, yep, the bloc isn't perfect, but there is safety in numbers.
6: Our Europe editor, Katja Adler. You're listening to The Newsroom on the BBC World Service. Let's get the latest on efforts to end the US-Iran conflict. The two sides are taking part in peace talks in Switzerland, and in what appears to be the first tangible result from those negotiations, the United States has said it will suspend sanctions on Iranian oil production and exports for 60 days. The U.S. Treasury Secretary Scott Bessent said Tehran had agreed to open the Strait of Hormuz and allow nuclear inspectors back into the country, although an Iranian spokesman later suggested no nuclear commitments had been made. Our Europe correspondent Jessica Parker reports from Burgenstock.
7: These talks have put in place structures for the negotiations and for resolving disputes, building on last week's interim agreement. Speaking before he left Switzerland, J.D. Vance highlighted the aims of ensuring ships can pass freely through the Strait of Hormuz and of implementing a fragile ceasefire in Lebanon between Israel and the Iran-backed armed group Hezbollah. The U.S. vice president also claimed that Iran had agreed to invite international nuclear inspectors back into their country. At a news conference, he was asked when that might happen.
8: In terms of when the nuclear inspectors are going to start, it's funny, we were trying to call some of the inspectors last night around 2 in the morning. As you can expect, not many people were answering their phone at 2 in the morning. I expect that will happen at the minimum this week.
7: Iran's foreign ministry later said it had not accepted any new commitments regarding its nuclear program. However, there does appear to be some quid pro quo in play, as the US also announced the easing of sanctions on Iran's oil sector for 60 days. That's about the same time frame that's been set by both sides for a final deal to be reached. The messaging around these talks has been upbeat, but negotiators face the task of tackling highly complex issues at high speed, including ones that have dogged US-Iran relations for decades.
6: Jessica Parker. Now, let's take you to the streets of Colombia's capital. Sounds from Bogota as supporters of the defeated left-wing candidate protested the initial results of Sunday's presidential election. With most of the votes counted, the right-wing candidate, Abelardo Deya Espiella, as endorsed by Donald Trump, seems to have won by a narrow margin. His opponent, Ivan Cepeda, has not yet conceded, but he has appealed for calm. Our South America correspondent, Ione Wells, is in Bogota.
9: Certainly from the preliminary counts of this election, it looks pretty clear that the right-wing candidate, Abelardo de la Espriella. It has won this election. There is a verification process that is underway that is pretty standard in Colombian elections, but it is expected that that won't change the official result. Certainly in the past, the electoral authority has historically been very precise, so it is quite unlikely this result will change now. That being said, the left-wing candidate, Iván Cepeda, but also the current president of Colombia, Gustavo Petro, have been saying that they are demanding a full tally, potentially some recounts, before they officially recognize this result. So this could be quite a tense period ahead, with them at times even casting doubt on the results and the electoral system, alleging some irregularities, but without providing any evidence of that.
10: What are Espriella's key policies? How might he change Colombia?
9: His main sell, really, in this election was a very tough stance on security. He wants a tough military crackdown on armed criminal groups in Colombia, including potentially aerial bombardment campaigns, further fumigation of coca crops, the crops that are used to produce cocaine. He also has talked about constructing mega prisons in the jungle of Colombia, akin to those that have been built in El Salvador and also in neighboring Ecuador as well by right-wing presidents there. He has also promised on an economic front to cut the state dramatically, introduce various sort of free market reforms and try and shrink state spending, reform the tax system, for example. I think what's interesting about this is, given how divided and polarizing this result has been, one challenge that he might face, which I think is one that other leaders in the region, including the right-wing leader in Argentina, Javier Milei, has faced, is it could be quite hard for him to pass some of his agenda. There could be potential legislative hurdles trying to get some of these policies through, not to mention also public backlash, just given how divided the country is. But he has, as I say, promised shrinking of the state, but I think his main point being he really wants to have this tough military crackdown to try and reduce crime and violence in the country.
6: Ione Wells speaking to us from Bogota. Alan Greenspan, the former head of the U.S. Federal Reserve, the country's central bank, has died at the age of 100. He held the position for 18 years, serving under four U.S. presidents. Mr. Greenspan helped shape American capitalism and so the world from the final years of the Cold War in the 1980s to the dawn of the digital age. He was criticized for decisions that many believe caused the 2008 global financial crisis. Andrew Walker looks back at Alan Greenspan's career, which nearly took a completely different direction.
11: The Henry Jerome Orchestra in the 1940s. Among the saxophone players was a young Alan Greenspan. But within a year of that recording, he was at New York University studying economics. That ultimately was the career he chose, and it led him to become chairman of the Federal Reserve, perhaps the most powerful economic official in the world. While he was in office, many thought he was doing a great job. A book about him had the one-word title, Maestro. Gordon Brown, when he was the British Prime Minister, was especially fulsome when he introduced Mr. Greenspan at a public event.
12: It's now a particular pleasure for me to welcome today the man acknowledged to be the world's greatest economic leader of our generation, Dr. Alan Greenspan, Chairman of the Federal Reserve of the United States.
11: Mr. Greenspan ran the Fed throughout the longest period the US has had without a recession, the boom of the 1990s. At one stage, he wondered aloud whether the financial markets were getting ahead of themselves.
13: How do we know when irrational exuberance has unduly escalated asset values, which then become subject to unexpected and prolonged contractions, as they have in Japan over the past decade?
11: In practice, he didn't do much about it. After that comment in 1996, the US had the technology boom and bust, and then, in the following decade, the housing and credit boom and the financial crisis that followed. Some blamed him, at least in part, for keeping interest rates too low and being too resistant to financial regulation. He was confronted with this criticism by a congressional committee investigating the crisis, chaired by Congressman Henry Waxman.
14: Over and over again, ideology trumped governance. Our regulators became enablers rather than enforcers. Their trust in the wisdom of the markets was infinite. The mantra became, government regulation is wrong, the market is infallible.
11: Mr. Greenspan acknowledged that he had got some things wrong.
13: I made a mistake in presuming that the self-interest of organizations, specifically banks and others, were such as that they were best
15: capable of protecting their own shareholders. Those of us who have looked to the self-interest of lending institutions to protect shareholders' equity, myself especially, are in a state of shocked disbelief.
11: That statement was reasonably comprehensible, but he also had a reputation for speaking in impenetrable language. There was even a name for it, greenspeak. Often people wondered what on earth he'd really said. Usually it was the financial markets that had to decode his statements, but his wife, Andrea Mitchell, also seems to have struggled at times.
0: He claims that he proposed to me three times before I understood what he was saying. It is true that he said he was certainly hinting at marriage long before we ended up deciding to actually get married. So perhaps it is that I didn't understand him.
11: What is very easy to understand is just how events changed Alan Greenspan's reputation. For a time, he got much of the credit for what seemed to be one of the strongest periods of American economic history, the growth of the 1990s. And then he came to be blamed for one of the worst, the financial crisis. It was a remarkable career path for a man who could easily have chosen a less controversial life as a musician.
10: A look back on the life of Alan Greenspan, the former head of the U.S. Federal Reserve, who's died at the age of 100. And last, the Men's World Cup. China is a nation obsessed with football, but it failed to qualify for the tournament, so Chinese soccer-loving fans are cheering for a referee instead. The referee, Ma Ning, nicknamed the Cardmaster, is the World Cup's highest-ranking referee from China. And back home, he's become very popular, as this English-speaking presenter on Chinese television explains.
16: Football fans in China have rallied around the 47-year-old. He's one of the most talked-about people on Chinese social media at the moment, with posts on Douyin related to him getting over 3 billion views and posts on Xiao Hongqiu getting more than 100 million views.
10: Well, let's hear more about Ma Ning. I'm joined by our global affairs reporter, Tom Bailey. Tom, tell us more about this referee.
17: Yeah, well, as we've heard there, it's not really an overstatement to say that he's become a genuine celebrity back in China, which, let's be honest, is something you can't often say about a football referee. So he's been a certified FIFA ref since 2011. He's also a lecturer at a sports university. And he's known as not a man to mess with. He's known for his stern style. As we've mentioned, he has this nickname, the Cardmaster, and this was earned back in 2015 at a match in Shanghai, where he famously dished out 9 yellow cards and 3 reds. So this is what's earned him this reputation. Now, he's not a man who shies away from this attention. He's found himself at the centre of this global spotlight during the World Cup. Shortly before departing for the World Cup, he launched a social media page on the Chinese equivalent of Instagram, Red Note, which is tracking his progress at the World Cup, and he's sharing lots of insights on that. And that gained a huge number of followers in a really short amount of time. And like many famous footballers, he's actually attracting a lot of sponsorship deals as well. He's recently signed contracts with big, big brands, including Lenovo and Hisense. So certainly seems to be enjoying his time in the spotlight.
10: I love his nickname. Now, we have to note that China's men's team hasn't played in the World Cup since 2002. But how is Ma Ning, the referee, doing?
17: Yeah, China, as we said, it's a football mad country, but the men's team have under-delivered for quite a while now. The women's team, we should point out, have been a bit more successful. They've appeared at quite a few World Cups, most recently in 2023. But this lack of representation at the Men's World Cup means all this attention has been piled on this referee. So his first match came on Saturday night. He took charge of the clash between Curaçao and Ecuador, which wasn't a classic. It ended as a 0-0 draw, but in China, millions tuned in to watch this. It was a huge moment of national pride. I should point out, he lived up to his Cardmaster nickname. He actually issued 1 yellow card to Ecuador and 5 to Curaçao, but it prompted this big, big reaction back at home.
10: So when can his fans expect to see him next on the football field?
17: Yeah, so not long to wait. He'll be back actually in action on Tuesday night. He's involved in the England v Ghana match, not in the spotlight this time. He's not the main referee, but he'll be acting as the fourth official. So his fans hopefully will get a glimpse from the sidelines.
10: Okay, Tom Bailey, thank you. And of course, you can get more on all the World Cup matches on the BBC News website. Do check that out. And of course, more information on all of the day's top stories, including the resignation of the UK's Prime Minister, Keir Starmer. I'm Celia Hatton. 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Thanks for listening, and thanks for tuning in to the BBC World Service.
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22: 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Lionel Messi breaks the World Cup goal-scoring record. He now has 17, with Kylian Mbappe and Erling Haaland also in action on day 12 of the FIFA Men's World Cup. We'll be in Philadelphia and New Jersey, and we'll find out whether Senegal can get their first win of the tournament. That's all coming up on Sport Today after the BBC News.
23: BBC News with Tina Ritchie. The man poised to become Britain's seventh Prime Minister in a decade has been sworn in as a Member of Parliament hours after Keir Starmer announced his resignation. Andy Burnham won an emphatic by-election victory last week and has confirmed he'll now stand for the leadership of the governing Labour Party. At the Men's Football World Cup, Argentina's superstar striker Lionel Messi has become the tournament's all-time leading goalscorer. He notched up his 17th World Cup goal against Austria. The US Treasury says it's suspending sanctions on Iranian oil production and exports for 60 days, the first tangible outcome from the peace talks. It spoke of Tehran's commitment to free and open transit in the Strait of Hormuz and permission for UN nuclear inspectors to enter Iran. Qatar's energy minister says the accidental gas plant explosion that killed 13 people overnight will not affect exports. The US has joined the UN in voicing concern about a possible assault on the Sudanese city of El Obeid by the Parliamentary Rapid Support Forces. The State Department has warned that what it called mass atrocities could soon be perpetrated on residents. The intense heatwave currently affecting much of Western Europe has been blamed for the deaths of at least 18 people in France. Two were young children stuck in a car. Astronomers believe a comet, which passed through the orbit of Mars last year, could have been the oldest object ever to visit our solar system. 3I Atlas was only the third interstellar comet to have been recorded. Tributes have been paid to Alan Greenspan, the former chair of the US Federal Reserve, who's died at the age of 100. He's been called a giant of a man and one who had legitimate claims to being the greatest central banker who ever lived. His widow, Andrea Mitchell, said he was honest in acknowledging his mistakes. BBC News.
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22: Hello and welcome to Sport Today with me, Dalith Lloyd. It's day 12 of the FIFA Men's World Cup and there are plenty of stars in action. We'll find out shortly how Senegal go about stopping the Viking machine, Norway's Erling Haaland. And as we speak, the defending champions are in action in Group J. It's currently Argentina 1, Austria 0 with 68 minutes on the clock in Dallas. Lionel Messi missed a first half penalty but was on target to give his side the lead just before the break. And it means he's now the outright record holder for World Cup goals with 17. We'll keep an eye on that one for you throughout the programme. And we'll have more on the news that the former Wimbledon champion Marketa Vondrousova has been banned for 4 years for refusing an anti-doping test last year. But first, France star Kylian Mbappe will reach another landmark in a few hours' time after becoming France's all-time record goal scorer last week in their opening game of this World Cup. Today, the Real Madrid forward will win his 100th seventh international cap at the age of just 27. France are facing Iraq in Philadelphia, and John Bennett from Sport Today's World Cup team is there.
1: Hello from Philadelphia, where today we are braced for storms, which could be a big story because here in the USA, recommendations of the National Oceanic and Atmospheric Administration are used around sports events. I promise I'm not auditioning to be Sport Today's weather reporter, by the way. But they say that if any lightning strike is detected within 8 miles, that's important, within 8 miles of a stadium, then a game has to be stopped. So lightning is forecast later. We could have stoppages during France against Iraq. More on that in a moment. But at this World Cup, there are certainly no storm clouds above the France team at the moment. All seems very serene. No drama around the squad like at World Cup 2010 or Euro 2020. I've covered France at a number of major tournaments now, and the captain and star man, Kylian Mbappe, looks as happy as I've ever seen him at a major tournament, probably since 2018 when they won it. He's got 2 goals. He's level with a couple of other World Cup star strikers, Erling Haaland and Harry Kane, who also have 2. And Lionel Messi is above them on 3 goals. So at the press conference ahead of the Iraq game, Mbappe was asked, who's the best?
2: The best of the 4 players?
3: Yeah.
2: Lionel Messi. It's clear. He's the best of the best in the world with Cristiano. It's clear. I think that he showed during 15 years that he had an amazing quality. Me, I try to do what I can do. I show my quality on the biggest stage, helping my team to win another World Cup. For the rest, it's debate for the people. Debate for the journalists, debate for the fan of football, and I think it's good to debate about the players to see who is the best, who perform better, but for me it's not a question in my head. It's just about how I can help my team against Iraq and how I can bring the trophy home in July.

0: was much better. And like we are hoping to see like the team like this during the game against Iraq, because this is the team we want to see. We think that we can have the best team in the competition. We have maybe the biggest striker in the world and the best striker in the world with Mbappe, Dembele, Olise and Désiré Doué and Barcola, because Barcola is going to play that game. But yeah, no, we are not 100% satisfied of the team so far, to prove that France team can go a long way in the competition.
1: Listening to you guys quizzing Didier Deschamps, I've picked up one thing that you guys are really thinking about at the moment. Ousmane Dembélé hasn't scored at a major tournament before, which is remarkable. Yeah. Ballon d'Or winner. Didier Deschamps got a little bit upset with one question about Ousmane Dembélé. I don't think he likes talking about it. Is it a problem for this team? Is there a Dembélé problem?
0: He's the Ballon d'Or, so he should be one of the best players in the French national team. The problem with Ousmane Dembélé, he never been the player he is in club and the player he is in the national team with France. When you look at Mbappe, even if he has problems with the club sometimes, like this season with Real Madrid, when he's playing with France, he's always the best. That's not the case with Ousmane Dembélé. So we are all wondering, how can we do to put Dembélé in the best disposition and to see the best Dembélé with that team? Because we know what he's capable to do and how strong he is, because we've seen it during the World Season with PSG. But that's not the case with France, so that's why we are just questioning ourselves, like, what can we do to help him to be the best player with France as well?
1: And finally, a question about someone who is at the top of his game, Kylian Mbappe. Yeah. I've noticed the change at this tournament. He looks almost ambassadorial. He looks presidential. Leadership. He looks so happy, content, everything's fine. What are you guys making of this? Because sometimes there have been dramas around him at major tournaments.
0: It's his third World Cup during his career. The first one when he's captain. That's the only reason now. He's captain, and for him, that's a big responsibility, because
1: he loves it, doesn't he? He loves that.
0: Yeah, he loves to be captain. And he wants to be the captain to lift the trophy at the end. He wants to be on the picture with the trophy during his career. That could be something amazing, because he is world champion, but Hugo Lloris was captain back at the time. But when you say that, he's really a great captain, because he's speaking to all the players. He's really a leader in the dressing room. So he's a great captain, but yeah, he's like he's like the French president, because I think he's most famous than our president in France, than Macron. So that's why for us he's one of the biggest stars for our country.
1: And just quickly, are you ready for the thunder and rain? There's going to be lightning.
0: Yeah.
1: Are the France players prepared for that? Because there could be delays and everything. I guess they've ticked all the boxes. They prepared what could happen.
0: Yeah. We have seen it on the meteor, and I think they are prepared, because even if the game is stopped, I don't know, 20 minutes, 30 minutes, that's not going to be a problem. It's going to be different, because now you have the hydration break as well that stopped the game a little bit. Yeah, but they prepare about it, and I think it's better for them if it's raining than hot, because in Boston it was really hot during those days. I think the rain is better for them.
1: Loic Tansey there from L'Équipe. So back to these potential storms then. Remember, at the Club World Cup this time last year, there were lots of delays. You'll think back to, for example, a game between Chelsea and Benfica that took place in Charlotte, North Carolina. Had kicked off at 1600 local time. It was suspended in the 86th minute when lightning was detected in the area. So just 4 minutes to go. But almost 2 hours passed before the storm had cleared. Players from both teams were spotted on exercise bikes or kicking balls around in the changing room, trying to keep active. Eventually, the game resumed with the final whistle blown at 20:38 local time. So that's 4 hours and 38 minutes after the match had started. So what is the experience of a storm like for sports fans here in the USA? I went down to the Philadelphia Phillies baseball stadium yesterday to speak to fans there, who were gathered outside. They were taking part in that US sporting tradition, which is tailgating or tailgate parties, where fans gather outside the ground around cars. They eat, they drink, they play games, and they prepare for the match.
2: Stop the game and you gotta wait.
1: Is it something that happens a lot here in Philadelphia?
2: Depending on the time of the year, yeah, sometimes. Early springtime when the season starts, it's usually when there's a lot of storms and stuff.
1: So it could happen during this World Cup game. What's it like then? Lightning is seen in the area. What do they say when you're in the stadiums? What happens?
3: They just tell us that the games are postponed because of lightning in the area, and then we just kind of sit and wait. Depends on how close it is.
1: Where do you go? Just in the concourse?
3: Yeah.

0: just kind of go undercover as much as you can, because you see our stadiums are all open. So
1: yeah, that's the difference, isn't it? Yeah, it's very open, isn't it? Where the World Cup's taking place, it's quite open, isn't it?
0: Yeah, very open, very open. So you just kind of take cover where you can.
1: And is it frightening at all, or
0: no? No, not normally, no.
1: Just
0: no.
1: Annoying, I guess, because you want to watch the ball game.
0: Exactly, exactly, yes.
1: And finally, I've interrupted your tailgate here. Again, I don't have this in my sports back home. This looks amazing. You're playing

cells. The phages and bacteria have evolved with time. They've gone over their own sort of micro battles, as it were. So we can specifically see if there are phages associated with different animals that have got good features that might be useful for

0: and obtain as many phages as possible using the collection of poo that we've got in-house.
1: As a special treat, the team have allowed me to put on lab coat and gloves, and I'm going to process some poo.
0: On the white rack to your left, correct, yep. There's some liquid there.
1: Yep.
0: You're going to open that tube. You're going to aim for 20 mil. And now if you just get another wooden spatula and
1: mash up the poo.
0: Yeah.
1: Oh, so you're just going to see lots of bits of grass that it's been eating. I'm so pleased this is a vegetarian animal.
0: So that will go, we call it the Ferris wheel of poo. So we're going to take it onto there, and tomorrow we'll spin it down and actually start processing and testing it tomorrow.
1: Great.
2: For now, we say goodbye to Josie the giraffe's poo sample, but I'll check back in with the team at the end of the programme to see if they've collected any good bacteria-killing phages. In the lab next door, Professor Martha Clokey and co-director of the project, Dr. Andy Millard, showed me what was in store for my sample as they process from poo to DNA sequence.
3: So you can see here, this is a lawn, so it looks slightly yellow in colour. We take a spot, so a small drop of that, and we spot it on top to quickly screen to see whether or not there is any viruses present. And if there are, you can see we start to get clearing in the middle.
4: A lot of our listeners will be very familiar with the idea of agar plates with some sort of bacteria growing on them, and you can, or penicillin even, it's a classic, you can see the mould growing on.
3: Yep.
4: What we're looking at here is actually the inverse of that, right?
3: Yep, so the viruses are eating the bacteria from the inside, they're causing them to burst. As they're bursting, they infect the next cell next to it, so that's why we get these increasing circle sizes.
4: You're looking at your enemy's enemy?
3: Yeah, exactly.
4: Phage therapy does have its sceptics, I should say this. There are people that are concerned that we're putting viruses inside us and that maybe they might be stimulating the patient's immune system in a way that's actually not good. What do you say to that?
5: What I would say to that is we will get the clinical evidence that will alleviate people's fears. And you can see why people have those fears. People often say, well, phage has been around for ages. If they were good, they would have worked by now. But we didn't need to develop them, so no effort was really put in to developing them.
4: Okay, so is phage therapy safe?
5: Yeah, phages have got an exemplary safety record. So we have a paper which we published last year in Nature Microbiology, where one of the things we did in this paper was show that all of the sequenced phages that have been used in therapy are actually found associated with bacteria associated with us naturally. I think unlike an antibiotic or another medicine, which is something very alien to what the body's used to, we're used to phages, they're in us, they're amongst us. So yes, we have to assess that risk. We have to assess and show that they're safe, but actually their safety record is really, really very strong compared to any other intervention.
4: The excitement about the potential for phage therapy in Martha's lab is palpable. But Martha has been excited about phages for a long time. So why are things moving so fast, so suddenly? Why is this happening now? Well, to try and answer that question, I've got up very early this morning and I'm currently on the train to Paris.
2: Why Paris? It's a key location for the start of the curious history of these friendly viruses. But first, I want you to hear a story set not in France, but in the former Soviet Republic of Georgia. Crucial to the development of phage technology is a 100-year-old scientific institute in Tbilisi. The Eliava Institute was named after its founder, microbiologist George Eliava. In its heyday, it wasn't just a lab, it was a factory producing and supplying phage medicines for soldiers in the Soviet army. These were life-saving phage mixtures, or cocktails, that worked against diseases like cholera and gas gangrene. When the Iron Curtain fell across Europe at the end of World War II, the phage research being done in Tbilisi was cut off from the accelerating research into antibiotics in the West.
6: Whatever was meant to be good for Western people was of course criticized in the Eastern part of the world and vice versa.
4: So phages were counted as Soviet science, and not to be trusted.
6: Yes, exactly.
2: That's Nina Chanishvili,

0: head of the Microbial Biotechnology Laboratory at Eliava. I met her in Tbilisi back in 2019, and I saw more than Eliava's research labs. I also saw the clinic where phages were being used.
1: So coming in, and there's a waiting room, and there's half a dozen people in here from all over the world who've come to meet the doctors.
0: People like Anya, who had come from Switzerland with a persistent stomachache that was making her life miserable.
2: Everybody said it was in my head.
1: Can I ask about your symptoms?
2: Yeah, well, always cramps and like a balloon, very...
1: Big stomach.
2: Big stomach and always hurting. Eating anything, it's just hurting every time, all the time.
1: So you're in the middle of the treatment?
2: Yes, and I already feel it much better. I just told her it's the first time for years that I'm hungry.
1: Oh,
2: because
1: wow.
2: I didn't know what it means anymore.
1: How does that feel?
2: I'm normal. Really thankful.
0: I'm not saying this place is a cure-all, but the research that has been published on phage therapies here supports Anya's testimony. Phage therapy can have remarkable consequences. And yet, the rest of the world had abandoned these viruses mid-century in favour of antibiotics. Or so I thought. Back to my early morning train ride.
1: I know that Paris played a part in Eliava's story. Now, we are currently gliding through the outskirts of this great city. And when I get there, the first place I'm heading for is somewhere where Eliava worked and discovered phages, to see if I can find out more.
3: Where are we going?
4: Right here.
0: I'm at the world-famous Pasteur Institute in Paris. Yes, that's Louis Pasteur of pasteurisation fame. This was the place for phage research, and it still is a hub, which is why Professor Laurent de Barbier is showing me around a refrigerated lab.
3: Yeah, I nearly took my coat off and then thought no.
1: Can I just get you to describe the smell in here, Laurent?
4: Well, it doesn't smell anything for me. I mean, what is smelling is smelling the medium that we use for growing bacteria.
1: So Laurent has got a big plastic box off the top shelf, and in it are hundreds of little glass vials.
4: Those were actually produced in the 70s as a phage suspension for use in patients.
1: Okay, so back in 1972, you could make a phage concoction here in the Pasteur Institute and give it to a patient.
4: Well, they were producing that suspensions that were actually available for doctors to treat patients.
1: Yes. So why aren't they available now?
4: Well, that's the long discussion.
1: Okay, let's get out of the fridge and
4: I think that would be better.
0: So France has a long and entangled history with phage therapies, and were making them for use alongside antibiotics until the 1990s. This isn't a case of Western versus Soviet science. An arrondissement over from Pasteur, in Paris's main medical teaching university, I'm meeting Klaas, a historian of medicine who's writing a book on the phage story.
5: I'm Klaas Kicheller. I'm an associate professor working for the French Institute of Health and Medical Research, INSERM.
1: Were phages discovered here in Paris?
5: That's a bit of a controversy, and it's been one that's been raging for quite a while. So phages, or phage, I think I'll refer to them as phage because we're in France, were discovered over 100 years ago, almost around the same time, one time in the UK and also the kind of second time here in Paris. The UK discoverer is called Frederick Twort, and he discovered them or published the paper on them in 1915. And there is a Franco-Canadian, Félix Derelle, who published a paper on his discovery of bacteriophage in 1917. Derelle is the one that gives the name to bacteriophage.
1: Back in 2019, I was lucky enough to travel to Tbilisi in Georgia, and I went to the Eliava Institute, named after George Eliava. He first worked with phages here, though, right?
5: Yes, he was at Institut Pasteur in the 1920s, like many Russian microbiologists, actually, who had their training here in Paris. Derelle has already discovered phage, and Derelle, this is the other crucial thing, has already started experimenting with phage therapy. And Eliava actually meets Derelle here in Paris, and later on actually invites him over to visit and help him set up the kind of major Farge production facilities in Georgia.
0: As clinical trials developed, antibiotics produced more impressive results. But fringe phage therapies persisted. Klaas shows me a graph from Pasteur records showing a steady stream of cases from the 1950s right through to the 90s of phage medicines produced for French citizens fighting particularly nasty bacterial infections.
5: They did it on a no-cost basis. They were just charging the hospital for as much as it cost the technician to produce the phage. The Pasteur Institute experienced a financial crisis like many other scientific and public health institutes in the 1990s, and as a result, the therapy service gets cut.
0: For just a few years, the phage pipeline in France dried up, which, as Laurent de Barbier explains to me, meant that all the regulation to start using them again needed to start from the beginning.
4: There was probably a delay of maybe 10 years, maximum 20 years, between the time where we drop it and the time where we realize maybe we need it.
1: It feels like phage therapy is always happening soon but not now. And it's been soon but not now for a while. How soon?
4: How soon? Yeah, well, it's never soon enough for the patients. I understand that. I've been, you know, in contact with some of them. They are always in a situation that is, I would say, desperate. When you read this letter that you receive on, you know, could you help me
1: really,
4: on
1: people,
4: the treatment?
1: People write to you to tell you that they've got infections that won't go away?
4: Yeah.
1: And can you send them something?
4: Well, I cannot. There is no phage. I mean, it's not that the phage doesn't exist. It's that there is no phage that has been produced, quality control, and it is available.
0: I think it's time we heard from a couple of UK doctors about the front line of untreatable bacterial infections.
6: My name's Dr. Samira Modafzal, and I'm a consultant in virology, microbiology, and infection.
7: Hi, I'm Dr. Steve Montgomery-Laird. I'm a consultant physician in medical microbiology at University Hospital Coventry in Wiltshire.
6: There are two times in my career as a doctor where we feel absolutely helpless. One is when someone comes into A&E really septic, frail, and actually a few years ago, we would have had antibiotics which would have kept that person alive and woken them up like magic. The second one really would be in patients who need antibiotics for a very, very long time to treat really complex infections. With time, the antibiotics may stop working. They don't necessarily have to be elderly. Even I've seen people my age come in with children dying from sepsis and knowing that they've got a resistant infection which no antibiotic can treat, and then seeing them die in front of us, it's very, very distressing. And if it's distressing for us who are meeting the patient for the first time, imagine what it's like for the family and for everyone else who knows that person.
7: The reality is that by 2050, every 3 seconds, somebody in the world will die of antimicrobial resistance. When you think of it, 1, 2, 3 dead. And that could have been preventable death.
6: What we want is alternatives which are safe for our patients. I strongly believe that all my colleagues are very keen to try and address the problem of antimicrobial resistance.
0: Phage science is back in the spotlight because we need new treatments now. The UK is reviewing protocols on personalised phage therapies. But that's a big shift. How might this work in practice? In a leafy Parisian suburb, I'm visiting yet another phage lab. A final phage lab where maybe I'll get answers.
8: Well, looky, there's something growing here.
9: Excellent.
0: This is Dr. Adele James, co-founder of biotech startup Phagos. She's already given me the tour of the R&D labs downstairs, where there's the usual relaxed bustle of a working laboratory. The upstairs lab has fewer people and more PPE.
9: So, Adele, I've put on the safety gloves, hair cover, shoes, jacket in order to come into this lab.
10: healthcare, it's an extra level of security, so that we have to follow according to regulation as well, to be sure that we produce in the cleanest way.
9: And then the first thing that we're staring at is this enormous glass beaker with bubbles bubbling through it.
10: So we are in our production lab where we will go from a few milliliters of phages to a few liters of highly concentrated and pure phages. So this is what you see here in the bioreactors.
0: I watch the phage mixtures being bottled and labelled. Then they are couriered to chicken farms in France and added to the animals' drinking water. This is the start, a trial with farms. But as CEO Alexandros Pantelis explained when he joined me and Adele, Phagos have bigger, bolder plans.
11: Our mission at Phagos is to end bacterial disease. We believe that starting in animal health is super important, since this is also where you have a high volume of antibiotic consumption.
9: Okay, and that story starts with a call from a desperate oyster farmer, right?
10: Yeah, I did my PhD on oyster farming and the pathogenic bacteria infecting those oyster farms in France. In some cases, they lose up to 100% of their production due to bacteria.
11: It was a test case. We went on the farm, got some nasty environmental material and dead oysters from there. And just with this rudimentary material, Adele managed to build a proof of concept phage cocktail. And there was 40% less death in the batches with phages. For context as well, these guys, they were so desperate, they were using antibiotics for veals. So this was a start.
9: So the oyster farmers were using, like, cows' antibiotics and sticking them in the water.
11: They were trying stuff, you know? They had no solution. Yeah. Nothing was working.
0: Operating since 2025, but still in its trial period, Phagos calls itself the only licensed phage therapy platform.
11: Regulation is modeled after antibiotics and, you know, chemical substances, which are always the same. But here with phages, given their precision, you have to have different cocktails. So what we suggest is that instead of looking at phages as a single product, you look at the thing that doesn't change. And that's the platform. That's the process of production. It's a new dawn for phage therapy, and it's a good time to be in phage therapy, I think.
0: And here we get to another reason why phage therapy hasn't taken off yet. You can't patent a virus. But what about the process? Both Martha Clokey's team in the UK and the Phagos group use AI to speed up their phage work. The Phagos team are confident that their platform is the bit that can be monetized. Another way might be to create synthetic phages. That's a question I put to Martha Clokey and Andy Millard once back in the UK when I called them to see whether the giraffe poo I collected at the start of this programme contained a bacteriophage that might help us fight the bacteria that cause us harm.
12: We had a great time in Paris. There's some really nice work. Pasteur is a fantastic place.
9: Laurent showed me his sewage collection. And then phages, like, you know, I've got a sort of a drawer full of cables that I'm never going to use, but I'm not going to throw away. And his equivalent is kind of these tiny vials.
12: Yeah.
9: So, did my giraffe poo sample yield any phages?
12: It did. We're happy to say.
9: Oh, that's fantastic news. What have we got?
13: Faisal did the screening against lots and lots of bacteria, and he found one putative bacteria. Life not over.
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0: Yeah, hello, good evening. That's another Monday. We're back again on Sportfile. A new champion has been emerged. Before we just go into the program, as usual, today I think we're doing the direct opposite. Omar, that's the president of the Sports Journalist Association, shared me with me in the studio to have a t-shirt on the leak a bit before I just get in to get on the other topics of the program. Mr. Omar, you're
1: Yeah,
0: welcome.
1: thank you very much, Coach. It's a pleasure to be on Sportsfile after so many years, and definitely sharing a platform with you. And hopefully, we're going to get Mr. Bai Cherinkuli soon to talk about sports. So I am definitely excited to be here to talk about sports. And of course, like you mentioned in the headline, Medina United being crowned new champions of the Gambian League. I want to seize the opportunity to congratulate them for the historic achievement from being debutants to being champions. That's quite historic. I want to sincerely thank, congratulate the players and the management for an amazing job during the course of the season. Like they always say, hard work always pays off. And I want to congratulate them. But of course, congratulate also all the teams that have made it in the top tier, that have maintained their stay. I don't know which team now is confirmed down, but maybe before the end of the show, we will officially know which teams are likely to go down, or even a team that has confirmed relegated. But nonetheless, I am quite excited, like I said in the beginning, to be here with you to talk about sports.
0: Yeah, thank you, Omar. But again, it has been a tradition here, normally for those celebrating their birthdays.
1: Wow.
0: One of the most important figures, or one of them, I will always call him my president. Matar Boy celebrated his birthday yesterday. I
1: Okay.
0: had a lengthy discussion with him somehow yesterday. He's currently out of the country, doing some job in the US. But again, you know Matar. You know his achievement. If we talk of Gambian football, especially local coaching with success at that high level there, he's somebody who will always pop on. If you can just to celebrate his day, I think it was celebration. But I told him, Sieni, if you're listening in the tradition here, Bai will always say, Obisanti will always say, the pizza has to be around.
1: Yes,
0: But again, as I said, he is my president. Vicente, I will take up that responsibility, okay?
1: Yes, I would say I would have loved to even meet him here, but anywhere he is, I am sending regards to him. But again, we are sending best wishes to Coach Matar. I also sent him a message yesterday when I saw on sending status that it is his wife, that yesterday was definitely his birthday. Matar is a great son of Gambia, a coach who has quite made a name for himself in Gambian football, both locally and internationally. He has done so much for the Gambia, starting in the Gambian League, moving to the national team, serving as an assistant to Coach Thompson Faint, and then now being at the top level, FIFA level, deciding on behalf of Africa at the global level. We can't do anything than to celebrate him. I think a man like him deserves everyday celebration, but at the end of the day, also tapping from his knowledge, expertise in terms of player development, and technical know-how is quite important. But hence, we are wishing him a happy birthday. I am sincerely sending him the best wishes. May this be a joyous one, and he celebrates many, many, many birthdays in good health and prosperity.
0: Yeah, Omar. I think talking about that man, I had a lot of experience or a lot of stories Remember, we did our luncheons together. My first day to address a national team was under him. When you remember the famous victory in Senegal, the under 20, when we lost our first game against Senegal 5-0, it was like, wow. I was there as usual, because for us coaches, whenever a team is playing across Senegal, we always it started with me, myself, Tafar Mane, Amata, Yaya, Sana, and the others. We used to give that technical support, travel voluntarily. That fateful day when I traveled alone, was supposed to be there with somebody who couldn't make it in the last minute. When I watched the game, it was the worst defeat then under 20, 5-0 against Senegal. As you know, Gambia-Senegal game has never been an easy game. So, but the most amazing discussion came on when the Gambian entrust, everybody was allowed into the dressing room to get interaction with the boys by Mali Wada, famously called BMW, came
1: nice,
0: with a code. He believed, he told the kids that was what that was what the late Biri Biri inspired them in one of their junior category under 20 games. When they, it was against Africa, he mentioned, when he mentioned those words, I think together with myself, with the technical crew, then we are Mane, forever, this were the first and second assistant, George Loba, the technical, the goalkeeper. So it was a perfect, as usual, the team manager. Then Omar, I have to stay for the complete 10 days voluntarily to give technical support to the team. But the amazing thing happened in the finals when Gambia eventually won against Senegal. I was called onto the stage by Matar to hand over his, because he was awarded as the coach of the tournament. His medal was, he gave me his medal, the trophy, and the tournament trophy that was dedicated to me and the entire coaching staff. That was a day I will never forget. That was so emotional. He even has to drop his, lost his tears. But again, where I sit at today, being the president of the Coaches Association, it was Matar that came with the idea first when he first traveled to US to get a job. When I told him that we are going to, because normally we decorate our coaches at the end of the season, he told me, coach, you know what, wait for me, I'm coming in November. When I come, when I wasn't even prepared, when I come in November, obviously I will hand over for you to continue on a smooth transition, so that we can, as you know, coaches, we are not into those hitch and hitches and pulls and pulls when it comes to election of. But anyway, he's a great guy, as you said, a great son of this country, that word to be celebrated wherever he is. We wishing him many success. I know we all had and know he's now working in FIFA development talent. And is that something he's vast with? Is that something he loves to do, Omar? To his family, Sene, obviously, with his two kids, a big one. Celebration must be yesterday, because I teased with him. When is the grill? Are we coming for the grill? He said, anyway, I'm in the US. With that funny wall of bye. Anyway, I was talking about my president. As I said, even though you always say, no, you are the president, but for me, he's my president. I'm the president of Amat, but for him, he's my president. So that was his birthday yesterday.
2: Good evening, as I usually do, the usual salutations. Good evening, Gambia. Good evening, wherever, as usual. Getting the signals of 92.1 is West Coast Radio, the Gambia, West Africa. And it's Monday, Sports File, to be precise. And we apologize for coming late due to circumstances. And then
0: today is a coronation, anyway. A new champion has been emerged.
2: We will talk about the...
0: Tijan will be on the line later, yeah.
2: Koro will be on the line. Oh, that will be fine. You know, on tonight's show, we have our guest who, at least maybe you have, he need no introduction, but I'm sure you did introduce him.
1: Yes.
2: And I will do the honors though to reintroduce him. And then we will be expecting the president of Serekunda East, Modu Yusuf Acham. And then, as you said, also the National Scorpions Fans Club will be here, and then they will talk about the fans club and all what it takes. And then, as you said, there is a certain Gambian luster. You know, we will delve into it after my intro. You know, they came, they saw, and then they conquered.
1: Mm-hmm. Mm-hmm.
2: You know, we will talk about it in a jiffy. And I may also have a brief telephone interview with the chairman of the just-ended Poorer Stakeholders Football Tournament, Mr. Balaminde Adabo. You know, and maybe time permitting, we'll talk about the unpredictable World Cup.
1: Mm.
2: Yes. For now, though, you know, let us just delve into the nitty-gritty of tonight's Sports File. Good evening, KB, and welcome to Sports File. And straight to our guest, who is no stranger, though, you know, Sounds. Yes. Good evening, and then welcome to Sports Fire.
1: Good evening again, Mr. Bai. It's a pleasure, definitely, to be here. Like I said earlier on with Coach Jasper, it's definitely a pleasure to be back to West Coast Radio, but especially on Sports Fire. It gives nostalgic feelings, definitely.
2: Yeah.
1: And I'm definitely honored to share the same platform with you to talk about sports.
2: Thank you. Thank you so very much. KJT, we start with the league, or we start with the burning issues?
0: A bit with the league, because history has been written.
2: Yes.
0: A new champion has been managed. And again, this is a team from second division directly.
1: Yeah, debutants, and then
0: exactly.
2: That's why I said a certain Leicester, you know, because you know, you remember.
0: I might not be happy with the name Leicester, because we all see what happened. Leicester after imagine a champion.
2: Well, so. we don't pray for that, but you know, they did the Leicester style. Leicester came from nowhere, you know, and then they started beating teams left, right, and center, and then even the pundits, you know, rule them out. They said, well, let's wait till December, they will come down. Mm-hmm. December came, and then Leicester stood their ground. You know, they kept that momentum. January came, they still, you know, kept up that momentum.
0: But again, the story might differ, because for Medina, you can see them during the build-up. They had one of the best signings. They have seasonal players, six players from Hawks.
1: Okay.
0: You get Adama, who was on trial some time in Europe, came back. Sanyang from Fortune, central defensive player from Banyan United. So it was a Alu made a very good scouting during the offseason, and he blended a very good team. I understand there was some scatty in the fourth round, which is normal before getting those transfers or before putting the teams together. But once the team gels, at the end of the fourth round, coming to the beginning of the second round, to the mid, the team was exceptional. They were getting it.
2: What do you think went well for Medina that the rest of the pack, you know, were missing? You know, that gave Medina the upper hand to be crowned champions.
0: Yes, as I said, that's the assembling of the team. Because this is why pre-seasons are over. This is why during off-seasons, normally, that has been the strength of Manchester United. Alex Ferguson will always make two big signings.
2: Mm. And that fixes the problem. KJT, if you mention Manchester United as an example, others they don't want to hear that.
0: Problems are to be fixed. That's the essence of coaching.
2: Oh, yeah.
0: You make observations from the previous season, see where it went wrong, what do you need, the materials you need, look them around. Mm. If they are available, go for them.
1: Mm.
0: And this has been the strength. And again, Alu, I think he get the support of the management, because every player, he got the most difficult players from a very difficult technically organized team.
1: Ooh.
0: That was Hawks. Nobody was expecting he was going to get that six players. And those six players were key.
2: So he got those players from Hawks.
0: Exactly. And that really affected Hawks.
2: If it is in administration, it is proper, or it is fine for me to say, you know, is they did the brain
0: but
2: drain.
0: But again, remember, you know, these young players play under Alu. And two, three seasons ago, Alu was with them.
2: Six players from one single club. For me, are you not damaging?
0: I think apart from that six, Hawks went on losing about a total of 9-10 players. That definitely affected the team in the campaign. But again, that's football. As we always said, if you want to compete, you must get the best. So they've shown it out. Real has been the best. BSD at a certain point came in, but the market was open.
2: Mm. Okay.
0: So if the key players has been sell out, replacements are not available at that point in time, it's still going to be a problem. And but that's directly affected even my guys,
2: but
0: Steve Biko, the giant killer.
2: Kevin, but do you think I blame if they have a technical director or, you know, the technicians, why allow, you know, maybe Medina financially are stronger or so, why allow an exodus of players from your club to a certain, knowing that, you know, having replacement will be difficult?
0: But this is football. Modern football has no restriction of movement. Yeah. Marcella.
1: Because players do also have
0: rights
1: to move.
0: So you can keep a player. Unwillingly. You only convince him. If he's willing to stay, fine. But remember, there's a state player status committee. A contracted players, there are limitations.
2: Yes.
0: Uncontracted players are entitled to move.
2: So the ones that move, are they contracted? Are they under contract?
0: No, if contract doesn't keep a player. It protects the player and the club. Being contracted doesn't keep you there. That's why contracts have been buyer clause.
2: Okay.
0: Even internationally. So what the regulation says, if a player is desired to move, two clubs has to make an arrangement.
2: Mm-hmm.
0: If they agreed, the player moves smoothly. If there is no agreement prior to, the player has a right to write to the players' status committee. And he will be either be released by the federation or the team has to
2: release him unconditional.
0: Yes.
1: So I think at some point there was also an issue between the two teams in the manner in which the players moved from Hawks to Medina. But I think it was amicably solved. But then he was the coach of Hawks, so you can understand that he was also trying to rely on the players that he definitely worked with. Some of these players he developed them to be top players, so he wanted to move along with them, and I think, like coach said, it paid well for him, because these are the players that, you know, it happens around the world, and even in the Gambian league it's quite common that when you are moving from a club to another, there are 2, 3, 4 favorite players that you think can definitely help complement your job in your new club. And I think that is what Aliou did, coupled with his strategic vision for the title. It was quite clear that he definitely wanted something from the onset. And I think that combined with his league experience and then the players that he had during the course of the league, he did not only use experienced players, but he also blended with inexperienced, young, but very good players, the likes of TK Mustafa Jaju, who has quite been instrumental for Medina winning this league. So I think it's a deserved victory. It's a deserved
0: young experienced striker.
1: Yeah. So we also have to commend the management for definitely creating that very conducive environment, they say. But of course, motivation, because what I've seen Medina do, it's quite rare in our system, and they've engaged in upfield activities than in fact infield activities. They've engaged in a lot of activities like the player day, career day, inviting parents, inviting journalists, giving the players, you know, free space to express themselves.
0: Capacity building.
1: Exactly. Mm-hmm. Talk about things, making them understand this is what we want to be and this is how we want to get there. So these are upfield activities that definitely count in football, especially in modern day football. Especially when you're dealing with kids, you have to make them adapt quickly.
2: Yep.
1: To technicalities, but of course to formats that you can see they were able to achieve. But we also have to give kudos to other teams like Fortune, Real de Banjul. They've also did extremely well It's just a matter of luck at some point, but going up to the last day, you know, to decide the league winner.
2: It went up to the wire.
1: Exactly.
2: That clearly
1: tells us how competitive the league is becoming now, and even the relegation point now. We have to wait
0: until the last whistle.
1: Exactly.
2: So now we know.
1: I know Biko.
2: We know the relegated teams. Yeah. We will talk about them. You will tell us who are the victims. Mm-hmm. So should I say, or maybe the unfortunate clubs that are, you know, maybe household name, but now are now.
1: Yeah, I think one of them hard to say, but they are the giant killers. Steve Biko is quite unfortunate. It's like when Walidan dropped.
2: My poor Walidan.
1: Yeah, the same feeling that all of us had. A club big like the Blue Boys, you know, the darlings, the kings of Gambian football, dropping to the second division and now fighting so hard to get their life back to the top tier. That is difficult. That is the same feeling that most of us have when we see a big club like Steve Biko dropping to the second division.
2: I can't help but breathe a sigh. It's difficult. It's difficult. Kibi, what do you think is the cost of once, you know, as Saom said, they are nicknamed the giant killers. What happened now become maybe the weeping boys or maybe the feeble club of Bakau?
0: It might not be the weeping boys actually, because I think most of the games they drop points. They either lead up to the last minute, a team equalize. They acquire, but a lot of points, draws have been happening along the road again. But I think the direct opposite happened with Medina. Biko lose key main players. We all know in the past 2-3 seasons,
2: they went to Medina. Outside the country.
0: Remember, the Adamas Yankuba himself is from Biko. Some seasons back,
1: yeah.
0: Marong, you call them Sila, Sama, you name them. They are like from the defense. You talk of the boy who was in Canada. That was his name again, Dembo, who was with the under 20 in Egypt. So a lot of players. The goalkeeper has gone. Dasanyang, he's in UAE. So a lot of key players has moved, and I think we had a discussion sometime at the end of the first round, coming to the second round, for a quick replacement that could have saved the club. But again, to get those material at that point in time was so hard and difficult for Biko. First division, as I always said here, so you play with Benin and Lengna. It's quite different. Never know until you get there.
2: Mm-hmm.
0: And if you coach around those players, you know, because modern football is all about coaching.
2: Yeah.
0: One might get the talent, but again, he need time to adapt to where he went to, especially the first division. So what I'll be advising, because now, from henceforth, because during our days or during before us, what we've seen, big clubs were able to maintain their standard because they always recruit from second division and third division clubs.
2: But others will even have a feeder.
0: Exactly. You know, I think that's something Omar and his team is working on. And has been the strength of Medina too. Because though, yes, there are an academy that has been set, that has been working for very hard. The likes of Keba, Bujang, Sila, Lai himself has been working with Chucks and the others. But I think the nurturing is still yet to. Those kids are not ready now to pull the stream of the team. It could have been advised or it could have been taken the advantage around to take those complete players. But nevertheless, as Omar said, the team has already gone to second division. It could have been prevented, but still need to go back and work very hard and make sure those replacements are done as quick as possible. Because what I'm seeing at second division, if you not get a quick reaction.
2: What do you think, Kibi, you as a technical analyst or a technician, Don't you think second division is even more difficult than the first division?
0: Yeah, we always say that because second division is only one target.
1: Yes.
0: I must go up.
1: It's very difficult.
0: It's very difficult.
1: Yes.
0: Everybody wants to go up. That's the only mission there. Nobody wants to come and stay there. So that makes it very difficult. And again, look at the trend on second division this year. And they have big names still trying to put their foot on.

0: League.
1: So we are not yet.
0: I could remember when we once sit at the Technical Development Committee when somebody asked a question. Okay, that was a question through. How can we control the market? How can we get hold of it? But what Fai says was genuine. Everybody knows what he spent on his club. Yep. Mm-hmm. So you cannot tell me this is what you're going to sell your player. When the opportunity is there. Mm-hmm. What is important is the end product of that player. Because Gambia is always somewhere, Scandinavia, the Eastern Bloc, is a very good stepping stone for amateur players. To break, since it will be very difficult for us to break through to the
1: five. In the top five, as they said, the top five leagues, you know, these are the highly claimed, you know, prestigious or, you know, most successful leagues. That is the EPL, the La Liga, the Bundesliga, you know, the championnat in France, and I think the Belgian League, if my memory serves me right, and then maybe
2: the Jupiler Pro.
1: Exactly. That is the Belgium League. That is the Jupiler Pro, and Netherlands League. Mm-hmm. So if, you know, we cannot, our players cannot penetrate that league from the Gambia, we can have, as we said, a back way, so, you know, a route that is the Eastern Bloc, where they can at least, you know, excel and then move slowly to these top leagues in Europe. It's not bad.
0: I think that would qualify what I was trying to explain. If top first division teams hunt players from the second division, then second division use the third division to hunt players and allow the third division to hunt players from the Norwegian. That chain will help always give a quick development to our players.
1: So it is in, should I say it in...
0: the sequence has to be, the protocols has to be respected.
1: Oh, yeah.
0: Okay, it's there are few...
1: Sequential form or in chronological order.
0: There are few talents
1: that
0: need, even in schools it happens, when students will be promoted from one class to another.
1: Yep.
0: So those few are there. But again, to give that proper structure, to make sure we get that continued flow of players going out, I think that's something we need to follow. Top four, because this was what used to be in those days. Waliland, Real used to get their players from that second division. I could remember at St. Marty, even clubs struggling at the bottom. Mm-hmm. St. Marty used to be somehow even a feeder club for Real de Banyan. Where did Papa Sarr calls, Mike, the Boy de Bas, most of these players come from. Mm-hmm. Waliland, you talk of MPE, you talk of Augustinians and others. If we can go back to that trend, we will definitely give quick reaction to our league, and players' movement will be very much quick, because it will be easier to get players completed from that. Somebody who played 1-2 seasons in the second division, come on, just need a little bit of coaching to adapt to the first division.
1: Yeah.
0: And it will be easier for him to move on to. I always quoted the coach. He was here. He said it. Recently, when he went to visit our players in their clubs, the feedback he always get was Gambian players are the fastest adaptable players coming in.
1: Yeah.
0: So I think that's a plus. But again, before we move out of it, once again, congrats to Aleu and the team. As coaches, you can also see his bench, the structure of the bench. He at least get a B lancing and a C lancing holder as his first and second assistant, which I think teams should be put into consideration. But definitely, coming this season, there will be laws across all first division and second division. Across down to the lane to third division. Since we get enough launching coaches now, we'll make sure all first division teams will be all first division clubs will be led by a B launching holder.
1: At least,
0: first assistant with C launching.
1: C launching.
0: Yep.
1: Well, it is encouraging. That will force teams to send their coaches or to send them for these A, B, and C coaching courses. Because nowadays, as you said, you know, football is evolving. Back in the days, you don't even without a Lansing, you can coach, you know. Be it a third division, a second division, a Northern team. But times have changed. Times have changed. And then we have to adapt quickly to this evolving times of football. By, as you

0: said, you know, the capacity, human capacity, especially the technicians, because as it, these are some of the advantage Medina is now at least enjoying those fruits, because if you have two B Lansing holders as your assistant, and then the coach himself, you know, coach Hawks in the first division, and then handling Medina will not be, for me, will not be a difficult task. Just need some of your areas where you need to strengthen, and if you get that formula right, you know, for me.
1: And as Omar rightly said, he has the support of the management. Kudos and congratulations to Michael Nicol and Mr. T, that's the Tijan Masani, who has been around throughout the journey.
0: Yeah.
1: And again, it's a good foundation they lay, and we hope to see more of Medina's in the future and a continuity of that project, so that they can get European market easily accessible to their players. And we want to see more players.
0: Hope they have that contacts as Koto Willie and Bruno Bax and of Real de Banjul. You know, for them, their strength is.
1: They are on it. Knowing Michael, I think basically he's more into America than in Europe. But again, they had a project that they're working on. And it comes back to what Busenti will always say, scholar athlete.
0: Wow.
1: Yeah, so yep. I think the projects are there. And the luckiest and the best will definitely strike it out. Anyway, congratulations to them once again. As time, as you always say, time is alluding.
0: Yeah.
1: You can move on.
0: Kimi, let's just move to the second episode. So allegedly, on the social media and then online newspapers, that our wonder kid, our prodigal son, you know, or player, Yankuba, allegedly said, if the stadium is not ready, he will not play for the Gambia. And that is the more reason why Omar is here to expound on that alleged, you know, proclamation from Yankuba Minte. It's unfortunate, it's untimely, and I wish we get Yankuba so as to talk to him and then talk to the people who, you know, spend almost their entire life on this, you know, game of football. The young ones need coaching, they need guidance. The future is bright for them. Without much ado, Omar, we all saw the alleged proclamation or interview conducted. By our journalist, can you take us through and your assessment of the whole Yankuba's statement?
2: Yeah, so I woke up to the news like any other Gambian. I think, in fact, the news broke out last night. I received a call from a colleague, a senior colleague for that matter, who brought this to my attention, because I did not watch the second part of the interview. I watched only the first part, and I have to sincerely commend the journalist, Mr. Fode, for an amazing job, because I watched the interview after this guy spoke to me about it. There are a lot of lessons that we need to learn from this interview. First is the player in question, Yankuba Minte, who no doubt is the poster boy now in the national team.
0: Yeah.
2: And his voice, it's not Omar Jaju's voice. He is not a normal Yankuba. He
0: used to be 5-10 years.
2: Yeah, exactly. Ago. So his interview carries weight.
0: Yeah.
2: His outings carries weight, like no other player in this country. Now, he said, I'll not even use the alleged, because he said that he initiated the boycott talks for players to stay away from playing for the national team if the stadium is not ready. Now, this is subjected to interpretation by many fans.
0: Yep.
2: But for us, when we are talking as professionals, we take things not emotionally, but we need to be factual on how we analyze things for the greater good. Mm. Now, boycotting in football generally is not a good sign.
0: Not
2: especially from a national team player like Yankuba. And then when the journalist threw this question to him, he confirmed assertively that yes, I am the only person who was orchestrating for this decision to be taken. But also, I want to make it clear that I'm not gonna play for Gambia if the stadium is not ready. And there are three things that I say. First, Yankuba is not the team captain. That also needs to be clear in this case. And this is the senior national team.
0: We are talking of.
2: It's not 15, under 18, or under 17.
0: Yeah.
2: So in that regard, I don't think he should be able to convince a 20-year-old, a 23-year-old, a Musa Barrow, or Omar Colley, and others to boycott for the stadium. That is my opinion, as a key player in the team. Secondly, Yankuba, let's forget about the federation or the stadium.

0: purpose. And I believe even the ministry or the government are frustrated about this issue.
1: Yeah.
0: You know? So what do we do? You know, this issue came way back. And wallahi, I remember talking to a very close friend who at some point was even close to him. That look, I think the best thing to do as a player, like Yankuba, like any other player, let's dialogue. You know, he needs to come and play. But today, if I want to decide on something like that, not playing for country because of not match bonuses, not a conducive environment, not issues with the coach or players, but because of I am not playing at home, then I have to talk to those that are concerned. I have to make sure that I create a dialogue. It can be even with the federation head, the ministry, the government, and even the team captain. Look, let's visit the authorities. Let's speak to them. Let's show them how frustrated we are as players of the national team. And let us hear from them. Let them tell us exactly when can we play home. All right? So I think that that definitely should, you know, come first. Dialogue, as they say.
1: Yeah.
0: Secondly, we don't want it even to reach there. Because when this thing happened, I quickly went to the FIFA website to check on, before I even understood what exactly prompted this. After that, I looked at what exactly are the consequences of a player trying to boycott.
1: Not only instigating, but
0: trying to do a boycott. And we can remember in 2017, when this Cameroonian player, Joel Matip, tried the same thing with Cameroon. I remember fully well that FIFA had to intervene because the federation did not take that lightly with the player. And they had to lodge a complaint to FIFA. And then FIFA had to listen to them. And I remember, you know, he was even given a sanction. Then the AFCON was on, but he was with Schalke. Then, in fact, due to that, he was not even playing with Schalke. They gave him a sanction until the end of the AFCON duration. We don't want that to happen to our star player. I don't think the federation or the government will do that, but Article 5 and Annex 1 of the FIFA player regulations indicates that a player cannot boycott a national team due to such reasons. And if that happens, the association, definitely, because FIFA don't deal with players directly, they deal with associations.
1: Associations or federations.
0: You know, right. So the association, in this case, can talk to FIFA to say, we are lodging a complaint on a particular player for so and so and so. Okay? Mm-hmm. We are not saying this because we want it to be in that case. No. What we are saying is try to give an analytical point of view to the entire situation. Because, in fact, the interview is blown out of proportion. Because Yankuba at some point did not even say, I am even boycotting, you know, he said. I started talking to boycott. And what I did, I spoke with this agent, you know, because when I spoke to Fode, the journalist, I understood exactly. That also, because we have a responsibility as sports journalist or even a journalist to control damage. For example, damage control. If I talk to you as Baisir Nkoli, I go to the kitchen. We call it the kitchen room, in the newsroom, where everything has been prepared. You put the dishes, the jimbos, and orders. Now there, you are there with God. Fofunak, that you have to decide exactly, is this fit for public consumption?
1: Exactly.
0: But then we have to give credit to the journalist that after doing all that, he had to send the interview back to them to say, are you okay with it? Are you still okay with it?
1: When you said snake in amna lo famne dal
0: rafetul ci mbir mi wala bugulo ko ñu gene ko but then our player, you know, was firm on his decision, which we have to respect also, you know, that, you know, he meant what he said and then he stands by it. So then,
1: and what was the agent's position in

0: this Yankuba statement?
1: Well, the agent, I don't want to, because it's a private conversation.
0: Okay. And not meant for public consumption.
1: Exactly. Okay. For me, the intention of engaging Mr. Bojang was to give my advice on what exactly to do. Because in this case, and I will tell you, I said what happened has happened already. Now, if I am you or Yankuba, what I'm going to do now, I will do a 2 minutes into a video. I'm going to talk to Gambians. I'm not going to talk to government. I'm not going to talk to Federation. I'm not going to talk to anybody. I'm going to talk to Gambians and tell them, look, man la Yankuba Minte. Gambia bunyo choni, man, I did this video out of frustration and love for country.
0: True.
1: That is how I did this. That is why I did this video. But it's not because I don't love Gambia. Even if Gambia takes me to Bujumbura or whatever, I'm going to play.
0: Yeah.
1: But I am frustrated.
0: Yeah.
1: And I am sorry if anybody feels offended with this. Wahbije. That is the advice that I gave the agent. And he welcomed it. Mm-hmm. He said, I'm going to discuss this with the player. And I really appreciate your advice. So, wahbi dem na nyona, in fok ni wahtan, nyun nak dany ute ak a fan outside. So analysis sometimes it's going to be very hard. It's not going to be favorable to many people, but I think this could have been handled in a very professional manner. Communication bitamit mon nagn ko gëna jagar ci anam bi nga xamantene ni ku ko deglu dina xamne ki mu ngey waxe ak xolam te xolam bi dafa jé. Why I want to believe that no player in the national team loves the Scorpions or loves the Gambia more than Yankuba Minte. He said it, that he feels the support from the fans. He feels everything.
0: Yeah.
1: And one of the reasons why he even got frustrated is because dafa buga delo njukal ñinga xamantene ni dañ yaga diko yuhu diko support. And that is why he is playing all these games outside. So he is quite frustrated waxnako ci bir and waxnako ci biti way wax ak waxin ak fiñ ko waxe ak noko waxe lolu mo gëna am solo
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2: yeah bye I think Omar have spoken and normally you know when a journalist speaks you love all the dafa ndaw
0: wow
2: but again pour dégeral léna tamit rek it was just a week ago which I was privileged to watch that test game Omar Degeral Lomo wax nonu some of these professionals you know because the team captain was there Granby was on the test they were invited to play a test game against Colista I could hardly even Mom Yankuba his mind was sounded how the ground was Omar spoke well about the ground Mohamed situation and so they were on the ground but the whole ground me from tolu from nekane because they are preparing test games to get a consultant bank for one with the contract lobby that was Mr Kuli this Malian guy my consultant be Ibrahim Mane was there almost some people from the ministry were there and after the game during half time they were called to discuss about their observation of the pitch they Omar am ko don tiss mom si bopam sa diko wone laaj ko bi mo jena ba grand bi fum nekane mo jena even babu brighton bi so that was exactly so I think this is something lo hamne it's a collective responsibility
0: so
2: and and ko Omar wahe fum nekane the job is fast going on hadn't been noted because if a track bi tamine neke it would be a very ugly surface because you go and see the job that is happening there let us just be patient I believe this September games will be played at the stadium
0: wow why na guy tam communicate nga kebi
2: mom la communication mom la won they were on the ground
0: you know
2: these players had a test game on that ground
0: no from
2: a week
0: the
2: ago to sound their mind ñom luñ observe on the job and luñ observe on the ground and the feedback they have to the consultant was very much positive I was there that day and people listening out there those privileged to be on that game they were there
0: okay.
2: So I don't think that was lu Omar wax la tamit lu xew la let's just try to because li cannot go out of proposal ñun we all know social media bi ñu mel ak Gambian bi ñu
0: wow wa ñene ñi day so sensational
2: and so emotional la woné it could have been in mënon la nek ci benen
0: anam
2: bo xamné it will still carry weight
0: wow
2: because ken ñep bu ko rang stadium bi de
0: oh, yeah.
2: Ni ñang ko ubay ya kan

0: 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So good luck to the Scorpions in the September qualifiers. I'm now in the coming weeks we'll talk about our opponents. We've seen Ghana, we've seen Ivory Coast.
1: So we had
0: a tough group to talk about. So ñun waru ñoo nangu dara luñu distract as at now, especially our stadium. So we had a bigger thing to think of than that.
1: Thank you so much. Okay, that was our, you know, opinion on Yankuba's statement, you know, and this guy KB suñ ko noppé ñun dafa melli defun suñ warugal baana pour ñu watané ko ñu xélalanté is very good because xam nga 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Gentlemen, welcome to Sports File. And first let me start with the gentleman next to me. Can you kindly tell us who you are and the reason for coming to Sports File?
2: Yeah, good evening, sir. Good evening, coach. Anyway, my name is Saidu Cisse. I'm the public relations officer of the National Scorpion Fan Club. And again, I'm here with my brother who will make his own introduction.
1: Yeah, let next to your brother, can you kindly tell who you are to our ardent listeners out there?
3: Good evening, sir. Good evening, Mr. Toure. I am Omar Diop.
1: By the way, my name is Baise Rinkoli. If because maybe you know coach, but you may not know the humble Baise Rinkoli. I am Baise Rinkoli, the presenter, or the you can
3: I
1: say
3: it. Heard of the name. I don't know you personally, but I do heard of the name because I do listen to West Coast Radio. So
1: that's fine. Today you have the opportunity
3: to meet my colleague.
1: thank you. First, Mr. Cisse.
2: Yes, sir.
1: Mr. Cisse, what do you have to say? Or first, do you want it in English or do you want it in the local language?
2: Anyway,
1: we will do is, we will first do the English version and then you choose the language of your choice for the benefit of those who may not understand this dialect.
2: Thank you so much, sir.
1: Yes. You are celebrating a milestone or an achievement. Can you tell us how did the Scorpions Fans Club came into being?
2: Thank you so much, Mr. Bai. Anyway, it's a great pleasure to answer that question. National Scorpion Fans Club, we are celebrating our 25 year this year, inshallah.
1: That is no mean feat.
2: Yeah.
1: Celebrating 25 years of, supporting a national cause, supporting the National Scorpions, supporting even sports, Scorpions. You know, you support
2: the entire team, the entire category.
1: Exactly.
2: Whether it's under 17, under 20 female team, under 23, and then the national team. How does the National Scorpion Fan Club came about?
1: Yeah.
2: It's like, at first, as you can say, I know you have been watching Gambian football since 1980s.
1: Yeah.
2: You have been realizing that fans normally support players individually.
1: Individual players, yeah.
2: So our leaders, by the name Taka Adoboy, by Cham, who is the president of the National Scorpion Fan Club,

0: they sit at a corner, realize that what Gambians are doing will not help the team, supporting individual.
1: Yep.
0: See, they come up with this idea, why not we try to create a National Scorpion Fans Club, which will support the entire team than supporting one player at an individual.
1: Okay.
0: So this is how the National Scorpion Fan Club came about.
1: Mm-hmm.
0: It was established since September 2001. Up to date, alhamdulillah, we have been managing, going up and down, supporting raining season, whether it is raining night time, it doesn't matter. As far as it's Gambia that is playing, what we see is the national flag. And then that's, alhamdulillah, up to today, 25 years, we said that, okay, we have to at least support ourselves. We have to at least organize some activities to, so that the public will know that, yeah, this is our 25-year anniversary.
1: Mr. Sise, we have seen countries, especially Senegal, Nigeria, you know, for them, like in Senegal, they said they are the deuxième gagne, that is the 12th, you know, lion.
0: Mm-hmm.
1: In Nigeria, we have also seen how unique and how supportive their fans club are.
0: Mm-hmm.
1: And they have sponsors, especially the Senegalese, the Nigerian, they have sponsors.
0: Oy.
1: That, you know, empower the fans club. Do you have sponsors? If yes, who are the sponsors? If no, why are the sponsors not coming?
0: Mr. Bai, that will be difficult to answer, but I know that we, the National Scorpion Fans Club, it's always difficult for us to have a sponsor. It's only two individual or two categories that normally support the National Scorpion Fan Club.
1: Mm-hmm.
0: That is it's either the ministry or the Gambia Football Federation. At times, we normally have individual or companies that normally come, but it's like before they came in, maybe probably there will be already a qualifying round that we already qualified for a competition.
1: Mm-hmm.
0: That's the time that other stakeholders will come on.
1: Mm-hmm.
0: But for us to say that we have a partnership with a company or an individual, no, we never have that. So best known to them, because you know Gambia, so neher bigger this guy, why so neher you talk you relax.
1: But did you as a fans club route to companies for support? Because at times, as they said, if the mountain cannot visit Moses, why can't Moses visit the mountain?
0: Moses have been visiting the mountain several years.
1: Oh.
0: But always, as we know, for us to have a proper how will I call it, proper partnership in the Gambia is always difficult. Although we have been having companies that have been always coming up to our aid to support us.
1: Mm-hmm.
0: Gamcel, Afrishell, QSL, they normally chip in, to be frank, when there is a competition.
1: Mm-hmm.
0: But immediately after competition, bro, it's always difficult for them to come up to support the national.
1: They are listening. I am so here. You know, you should also maybe better organize yourself and then be more strategic. Because if you have the required support and then in terms of finance, in terms of motivation, you can go to places. If I mean places, that means wherever the National Scorpions are playing, be it the junior category or the senior category, you will not find it difficult to go with the team. But if, you know, few individuals or an individual continues to support, at some point, you know, the fatigue will creep in. When I mean fatigue, you know, the donor fatigue will creep in, which will not be good for the fans club. So, for me personally, I think more work needs to be done with the collaboration of the GFF and then other stakeholders. As we have seen your wonderful work you've been doing and still continues to do, It's high time the companies out there to partner with the National Fans Club. That is my plea. That is my
0: vision.
1: Vision and then mission for the stakeholders out there, especially, you know, business owners.
0: I believe Gambians, their lack of one thing that they don't understand. We, the National Scorpion Fans Club, I can tell you one thing: we are the best instrument that can sell your product. because we do travel international, we do travel Senegal. It depends on where our players normally go and play for a competition.
1: Yeah.
0: But Gambia is like, they don't have interest. Stakeholders, I can say it. Let me just say it. Companies. It seems that for them to come up to support the fan club, it's always difficult. We will be writing letters in other companies. Immediately when we turn our back, our letters will be dumped in the dustbin.
1: Mr. Cisse, do not twice. Relent. You know,
0: but this is what
1: not,
0: we have
1: do
0: been
1: not relent.
0: Since 2 decades now, since 2001 up to date, it's not like, it's not two months or three years
1: or so.
0: We say in 25 years. So a club that have been existing from 2001 up to date, remember, that club has passed so many difficulties.
1: Oh, yes. It has crossed a lot of hurdles.
0: So, but yeah. Alhamdulillah, today, if we reach to this stage, know that we have knocked so many several doors. Coach is here. They have been giving us tip to go to go and knock so many companies. They knows, because we work with them hand in glove. But it's always difficult for companies to come and answer to us. It's always difficult. They are hearing us.
1: Let me hear.
0: Thank you, sir.
1: Yeah. Thank you. Let me hear, Mr. Joba Juba. Joba Juba. What do you think is the way forward for the National Scorpion Fans Club? Because as Mr. Cisse rightly said here, you know, so many doors, you know, were visited, but maybe others will give sweet talks, but at the end, nothing positive comes out of it. What can you do as a fans club so as to at least to unlock, you know, those opportunities out there?
2: All right, thank you so much, Mr. Koli. Thank you for the invitation. Yes, we all understand that even our local league is this past 2-3 years that we started seeing companies chipping in. So that tells you how far our companies are behind when it comes to footballing aspect. National Scorpion Fans Club included. We've been trying, just as Sedu said, we've been trying knocking doors and here and there. But we believe that companies will still come. If for the past over how many years since Gambia football has been started playing leagues, we've not been having companies coming in, sponsoring the leagues and here and there. Until now, at least we have about like 3 companies that are sponsoring the league. Which started not long ago. So we also believe that at some point, companies will answer to us. Though it's difficult, struggling for 25 years, some of the travels, you know, we have to ferry ourselves in going to those places, so we know how difficult it is. But we'll never relent. We'll still continue pushing to see how best we can catch those companies in coming. We're still trying, especially over these 25 years, we're trying to see how best we can get some companies coming in, joining us. It's difficult, just as Sedu said, but we believe that they will come and we'll never relent, inshallah.
1: Mr. Cisse, what is line up or what are the activities you have in place for this Silver Jubilee or 25 years of existence? What do you have for the fans or those who follow the National Scorpion Fans Club?
0: Okay, sir. Thank you so much, Mr. Bai. We have a series of activities. First, we have started one activity that was done in Birikama, West Coast. We have done a very big settle at the market down there, whereby Birikama people, we are out with us, they join us to clean up Birikama market.
1: So it's not only cheering the national team, but you also do community services.
0: Yeah, we also do community services. We went to Birikama to have a very big turnout with the Birikama area council, which, you know, at least Omar will buttress on that later. We also have one in KM Serekunda market, you know, just not long ago, 2-3 weeks ago, which was also, alhamdulillah, it was successful. Serekunda market was so popular that the people came up. We have artists, TikTokers who joined us over there to see that at least the program was successful. And again, we also organized a test game between our pros, that's our professional player who were on holidays, and then our league players, selection done by the Gambia Football Federation. The game also was so fantastic that it was just this last Friday at Selekunda East. So the turnout also was somehow better. Alhamdulillah, it was successful as the intention was to create and then

0: celebration. Omar, can you buttress more on what Cisse just said on the tree planting exercises you embarked and other social services you are into?
1: All right. Thank you once again, Sakoli. Yes, National Scorpion Fans Club, just as Seru said, we are celebrating 25 years anniversary. And for that being the case, we know the companies has not been coming, but at least the community has been there for us for the past 25 years. So we decided at least to give back to the community in a form of two set settles. That just as Seru said, we did one in Birkama together with the Birkama Area Council,
2: okay.
1: And we did the second one with Kanifing Municipality at Serekunda Market.
0: Mm-hmm.
1: We also have a tree planting that we'll be doing in Jarasoma in August, inshallah. And also, we have a blood donation that we'll be doing at Edward Francis Small Teaching Hospital in September.
0: Mm-hmm.
1: Then also, in December, we'll be having a give back to the community again by taking some items to Tanka Tanka Psychiatric Hospital.
0: Ooh.
1: Yeah, so these are the give back to the community. But along the way, we have our main event that we are doing a big gala dinner fundraising that we'll be doing in October 31st, inshallah, 2026.
0: And who is bankrolling all these activities you are embarking on?
1: Well, for now, we are bankrolling it by ourselves as of now. So, as you can see how it is.
3: Clubbing Dongola.
1: Exactly. So you can see some of these things, you know, our members has to come in in doing some other contribution in seeing these things being successful.
0: Yeah.
1: Though the one we did at Birkama, the set settle, just as I said, we did it with Birkama Area Council, so definitely.
0: Is the chairman aware? Because
1: he was definitely with us.
0: He's very flexible in. He's very generous.
1: He was with us in the market doing the set settle together. You know, he was definitely involved full time.
0: Mm-hmm.
1: Alhamdulillah, because usually when we are doing these set settles, we usually camp a day before the set settle so that we can start it early.
0: Okay.
1: So when we send our that camp budget to area council at Birkama, they definitely approved the budget and they gave us the finance to do that campaign.
0: Wonderful.
1: And likewise, the same thing at Kanifing Municipality also is the same thing. They approved our budget and they were happy to extend that after our set settle. The CEO of Kanifing
0: Municipality
1: has to call us to thank us officially, which we really appreciate. But for the other activities that are coming in, the tree planting and the give back to the community. So that's why even the Tanka Tanka thing, that's why we pushed it until after our gala dinner. So that at least if we have some resources from the gala
0: When will be your gala dinner?
1: October 31st.
0: Mm, okay. Okay.
1: We expecting West Coast to buy a table.
2: Yes, yes, of course.
1: Yeah, so we invited officially.
0: Well, the CEO is listening.
1: Yes.
0: Yeah,
1: so after that, that's the time we'll have our this Tanka Tanka thing.
0: Yeah.
1: Because we want to buy some
0: food. You know, here time is never enough. Can you briefly let me start with Mr. Cisse. You say it
2: in Wolof,
0: yeah, so that because we need we have to call, you know, a winning team manager or the CEO. We cannot do justice if we don't contact that
2: coach,
0: exactly.
2: Team manager. True, we have to thank him. Because even on our last activity at Serekunda is he leave all his time and then come and join us. So, Coach, wherever you are, we said a very big thank to you. And whoever leave his time to come and support or grace that occasion, we are saying a very big thank you. But again, also, we have another test game coming up at Birkama Box Bar. This game will be under 23 with our home-based players. And it's led by Abdul Jame, that's the assistant head coach of the national team. Who is really
0: the fans club? Do they play or they just cheer?
2: You have said it, fans club. The name has already been answered itself. We are fans. We are not players.
0: You can be versatile.
2: We
0: you can be.

0: Versatile, you can support, but you can also, others can also play.
1: Yeah, we have players among us,
0: mm-hmm.
1: but for at the same time also in this association,
0: mm-hmm.
1: we have different kind of cadres.
0: Okay,
1: like we talking here, we are all medical practitioners.
0: Oh,
1: yeah. For me, I'm working at Carnegie while he is also working in RVH.
0: Wow.
1: So we have others who also lecturers. We have so many dignities, soldiers, everything in the association. So we have players who can play.
0: Wow.
1: Oh, niye girem su mboko yung hamne nyonyo idegulo jamano bi magi tudan Seydou Cissé the represent National Scorpion Fan Club bi man my PRO National Scorpion Fan Club talk fi aksuma natango ki di Omar Job, mingam ne mom moy secretary general to the activity of this 25th anniversary. 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
0: 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Kibi?
3: Yeah, Mr. Bai, I think it's very interesting. And the most Sabusente has been missed. But these are his guys because you get very... These are professionals.
0: He's missing in action. Comrade call, I call, you know, I send messages. There's nowhere to be found.
3: Wala la buzen de kubé landin la. Dina ñu bi la way na wone mu ngi elala wala mu muy moy yu ara.
0: Way nak na jokko nit ñi. La fa am so.
3: Anyway, fan club bi these are people ñoo xamné they are very responsible. It's not just name. They just want to do it because waji wax na la ko fi. These are seasonal civil servant or seasonal professionals with their own careers, but again coming together to form that base fan club to cheer the boys. We had the Senegalese. They saying deuxième gain there, and that's the 12th player. Fans are always the 12th player. I think these are the one of the things why people missing playing at home. So again, gracing this occasion, especially celebrating their 25 years, is very much important. And as they appeal, let people come and support them. If we support, give them the support needed, definitely we empowering the game. Because football without supporters is always boring. So I think kudos to them, and let them keep on signing. Let them keep on doing their own thing, because that's what they love to do. So congrats to them once again for their successful game organized to honor Sohna, Ibrahima Sohna. That was a great one, and Sohna, as we all know, is one of the luckiest players that played in all categories in Gambian football, from the 17 to the right down to the senior team.
0: And he rose through the junior categories up to the national level. Thank you so much. KB, I think... we're supposed to get in touch with Koto T, you know, Koto Tijan Masane, and I'm also trying the chairman of the just ended Pura Stakeholders tournament. If he's hearing me, you know, let him just reach out before we end the show, because we need to discuss on the just ended successful edition of that edition of poorest stakeholders football tournament. Chairman, if you are listening, you can just give us a call before the end of the program, because we are left with almost 6 minutes. So I'm trying your line, but unfortunately, and Kasama also, if you are listening, you can just call in so that we discuss on the. By the way, congrats to Official for being the champions.
3: I've seen it on their page. And congrats to Chair Gainde. I think Mavic have lost the finals. Why? Suma Hale win then. Because knowing Chair, knowing.
0: Kibi Luma, Lena la de Setlo. Moi. Pa company bu win Mavic. Bu eliminate Mavic. Nyo de Jelko.
3: Well, that shows the strength of the team. So, by if you lose a champion, it's no shame. So that tells you eventually, if you cross that line, you're gonna be a possible champion. But again, I asked my teeth that day, they didn't win. But to be honest, on a serious note, I think coaching has been the difference. The show, seeing Gamtel at that level with a full trained coach.
0: In the name of Jim Kebe.
3: Yeah, again, coming to see Africhel.
0: Yeah.
3: These are launching personnel. So Chair is a B-launching holder. Is a B-launching holder.
0: Yeah.
3: Think come next time round, football is no more a joke. It's no more a child play.
0: No, it's not a child's
3: so
0: play.
3: So we'll also try to we get the personnel. By the way, congratulations to Abu Salah, our own Abu Salah. Syria is teasing all over the page that since last week that one of his technicians will be crowned a champion. That's either Bombarda or Medina. Unfortunately, enough for Dida, Dida, unfortunately, but for Abu Salah, he's been crowned today as a champion.
0: Kibi, Mr. Dabo is on the line, and then Mr. Dabo, we're running out of time. Can you briefly, in 1 minute, explain to us the just concluded Pura Stakeholders Tournament? Well, it's unfortunate that Pura always crash by the wayside. we miss at least.
4: I promise you, next year we will center the final. Because, we are concentrating on making sure that the tournament is well organized and along the line, we usually forgot our own self and our team. Because most of our main players are part of the organizing team.
0: Committee, yeah.
3: I think Mr. Kasama, is it Kasama, yeah?
0: No, it's Dabo.
3: Mr. Dabo,
0: yeah.
3: I'm always advocate one thing, is let it be inclusive. Let team reps form the organizing committee to ease the load on you people. Navek sending by as a rep. Gamtel coming with somebody. an official committee with somebody. They can be the organizing committee for the tournament. They can be running the tournament by you chairing it, because this is what is happening everywhere. Standard.
4: It's not only put everybody in the organizing committee, but their participation leaves a lot to be desired. Okay. We always tell them we are children, but then most of the time, the people who come will only active when their teams are playing. When other teams are playing, they are not active.
3: Yeah, but write to them officially. Write to them officially, and not everybody can be there. But identify your guys. Identify a team that can run the competition parallelly. It's not fair. Also, you being the host of the tournament, entirely running the daily activities of the tournament. You are right. Yeah. You are not fair to your team.
4: Hopefully, we have to look at it as data. We get the reviews and all, and just like we normally do, just as that. After we ask people to do the reviews and send us the comments. To make us better organize it, but this is another thing that we will take it up. And then aside from you being the team, even if you can join the organizing committee, even without being your team's management, part of their management team, just somebody who is interested in football and wants to dedicate some time on it, because it's not easy. Somebody.
0: Mr. Daba, I'm afraid we have to end it here because we have completely run out of time, and then there is a next program. Thank you so much, and we wish you all the best of luck in your future at this organizing this Pura Stakeholders Tournament.
4: Thank you so much.
0: Thank you. That was Mr. Malamin Dabo, the chairman of the Pura Stakeholders Organizing Committee. Well, this is Sportsfile. We are now dropping the curtains for today. But as usual, my parting words here is be a responsible citizen and stay out of trouble.

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0: Assalamu alaikum. 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
0: Well friends, sometimes life is just like this very moment.
1: Yene say dundigi non la mel comme waxtu bi.
0: You know, it's like a raining day.
1: Dafa melni besu taw.
0: And when we have not complaining, of course, because we need the rain for plantations and so forth.
1: Degle nekul complain parce que dañu soxla taw tamit pour dundu ak yoy non.
0: But it seems that everything slows down.
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0: Traffic slows down.
1: Manam da nga gis traffic bi,
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0: Isn't that?
1: Wala du lolu.
0: All that and if it is during the day it just gets cloudy, it gets dark.
1: E budé ci bëss bi manam niir bi day ñew mu lëndëm.
0: But it passes.
1: Way lolu yëp day jall.
0: It only lasts a while.
1: Manam day jël ben di rek mu dem.
0: And that can be challenges and problems that we go through.
1: E lol tamit meun doon jafé jafé yi ngay jankontel.
0: They are not there forever. They are there for a while.
1: Nekuñu ak yow ba faw waye ab di rek.
0: And that's exactly the moment that we should lift up our face to heaven and say, my God, please help me.
1: E waxtu bobu non lañu wara yëkëti suñu but ci kaw ne yalla dimbalima.
0: The help of God will make the sun shine again.
1: Ndax dimbalu yalla moy tax naaj bi manam jant daadi lan daadi penk.
0: We open the door, we change the situation despite of whatever the problem may be.
1: Manam tiji buntu bi wala soppi situation bi ak lumu meunti doon.
0: Because with God,
1: ndax ak yalla,
0: absolutely nothing is impossible.
1: Amul lu munul nek.
0: Listen what this person have to say.
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1: so it's having peace now in the family and in the marriage, but before it was not like that. Since he arrived in the Universal Church, she start to see changes in her life. And he has peace now.
0: Are you perhaps looking for peace?
1: Ndax nekulo di wut jam.
0: She's not the only one.
1: Mom soxna ci mom kesse.
0: Listen another pass.
1: Deglul kenen.
3: Assalamu alaikum. Before I come to church, I used to have bad dreams all the time. And I used to sleep with someone, to feel like I was sleeping with someone. And I used to feel like the person is on top of me. And when I wake up in the morning, I would feel very tired the next day, but I wouldn't see the face of that person. But for me, it was like something normal because it's long time I was like that. But when I started going to church, I started to attend Friday service and I received deliverance. Now I don't have those bad dreams anymore. Now I sleep normal every day. Praise God. Thank you.
0: Are you facing a similar problem?
1: Ndax nekulo di jankontel manam menum problem.
0: It sounds like husband of the night.
1: Yes, exactly.
0: That disturb many.
1: Farurap mo nek di sonal ñu bari.
0: And you heard she saying
1: dengen mu wax
0: it was so constant that it became as something normal because there was no way out.
1: Mo dafa nekulo xamantene day faral li dal ba dafa dem ba mujjé don lu normal.
0: And then she said she would wake up very tired.
1: E comme limu wax bu yewo day sonu.
0: Some people wake up with marks in the body, other with lots of pain.
1: Ñeneen dañ yewu ak ay manam ay mbir ci sen yaram ay mandarga
0: to these spiritual attacks that affect their lives
1: ak metti tu beuri ndax ciongu yi nga xamantene mom lañ doon song ci guddigi.
0: And if you are going through such a thing, you might be asking yourself, what do I do?
1: Te budé yaangi jankonté lol xeyna yaangi lacc sa bop.
0: How do I get to rid of this?
1: Nan la mëna tagatoowé ak li?
0: How do I take these things out of my life?
1: Nan lay gennéwé li ci sama dundu?
0: Listen to this, please.
1: Déglu li bu baax.
0: Because this is as symptoms.
1: Parce que li moy ay mandarga.
0: You are having an evil, a spiritual problem.
1: You wanna né kurab japp.
0: But don't desperate.
1: Waye bul ñak yakar.
0: As these people receive help,
1: community ñu joté ndimbal,
0: you find it too.
1: Dinko am yow
0: tam. Attention please.
1: Deglu.
4: The 10 symptoms of evil possession: nervousness, insomnia or nightmares, constant headaches, fainting or spiritual attacks, suicidal thoughts, disease where the cause is not known, addictions, depression, fear, visions of shadows, hearing voices. Symptoms. Do you suffer from any of these symptoms? This Friday, come and participate in the Great Day of Deliverance at a Universal Church near you.
5: Good evening, sir.
6: How are you?
5: I'm fine, thank God.
6: I just want to inform this plan. Don't forget about me for the prayers, please. I'm listening to the program.
5: Ooh, okay. Lamin.
6: Yes, please, sir.
5: Okay, we'll pray for you.
0: Let me make sure you have your glass of water ready with you, because shortly you are going to pray.
5: Okay.
0: He's listening to us through the radio.
1: Yes, he's listening.
0: So every one of you out there, friends, make sure you have a bottle of water or a glass of water next to you for the moment of prayer.
1: So ñep man ngeen yore sen bouteille ndox wala sen kasu ndox dinañ ñaan pour yeen.
0: But let me go back here to the symptoms.
1: Why you deluat fi ci symptoms?
4: The 10 symptoms of evil possession: nervousness, insomnia or nightmares, constant headaches, fainting or spiritual attacks, suicidal thoughts, disease where the cause is not known, addictions, depression, fear, visions of shadows, hearing voices. Symptoms. Do you suffer from any of these symptoms? This Friday, come and participate in the Great Day of Deliverance at a Universal Church near you.
0: Great Day of Deliverance.
1: Besu deliverance bu mak.
0: Every Friday.
1: Bep aljuma.
0: And especially these Fridays, we are working with the point of light.
1: Et surtout aljuma bi nga xamantene ñu ngi liggéey ak lu ñuy wax point of light.
0: Many are those who lie down and they don't sleep.
1: Ndax ñu bari ño ngi tedd te duñu nelaw.
0: Others,
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0: they do sleep.
1: Ñeneen dañuy nelaw,
0: but without peace.
1: Waye du nelaw bu and ak jamm.
0: Like the lady was mentioning here in her testimony.
1: Comme jigen bi don wax ci cede bi.
0: She would lie down.
1: Mune da dan teud.
0: But she would feel as there was a man, someone on top of her.
1: Te day melni amna goor bu nek ci kawam.
0: And she would wake up tired.
1: E bu yewo day sonu.
0: Every day.
1: Bes bu nek.
0: She even thought that was something normal, because she would then know like a night of peace.
1: Dafa yakarone lolu lu normal la, parce que manam amul goudik jam.
0: But after participating of the deliverance, God set her free.
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0: Any of these 10 symptoms are affecting your life?
1: Ndax amna ci fukki mandarga yi lay sonal?
0: Family member,
1: wala sa njabot,
0: someone you care for,
1: kenn ko xamantene beug nga ko lol.
0: And how many things have you tried to get rid of these symptoms in your life?
1: E ñata mbir nga lambatu ngir jema muccu ci lelay sonal.
0: How many places have you gone and unfortunately As more as people try to assist you, the result up to now is zero.
1: Ñata beurep nga dem e xeyna nit ñu lay gëna jappalé wé day melni do gis ben tontu.
0: You did, I don't know how many things, you went to so many places. You may have spent a week, a month, 2 months trying. Nothing changed.
1: Xeyna dem nga fu nek def nga lepp ben wèr ñaar wèr wala ay at yaangi jëm.
0: In some cases, there was a change. Unfortunately, it was from bad to much worse. And that's not what you are looking for.
1: You
0: want a solution.
1: You
0: want peace in your soul. Listen to this person.
1: Here.
7: Before I attending the prayer on Friday, I used to have spiritual attacks. At home, I can remember that I felt something strange inside my house, and I was so afraid, especially when I was alone. Not only that, but when I tried to sleep, I felt something grab me. I could not scream, I could not open my hands, I could not open my eyes, but I knew that it was not a dream, it was real. Then I start coming on Fridays, I got my deliverance, and today my life is completely different. I can sleep at night, I don't need to switch off the light. And in fact, I have to sleep with the room completely in dark, because otherwise I cannot sleep. And today I'm happy, I got my peace, thanks God, and the Friday's prayer.
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0: Now if God made a change in the life of all these people,
1: legi budé yalla def na sopité ci dundu ñoonu ñep,
0: who suffered with different things,
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0: the lady mentioned the hand choking her.
1: Yes, comme jigen lu mu wax loxo bu koy xoj.
0: And many people have this problem.
1: Yeah, many people have this problem.
0: And something sometimes is difficult to explain, because you know, you imagine yourself. You go to someone and you say, no, there was someone trying to kill me last night. That person was choking me. Or that thing was choking me. And then people ask, where did it happen? It was in my room. Who was there with you? No one. So how someone was trying to kill you?
1: Kon nakala la amé ku ñew bëgg la ray?
0: Then you go like, don't know, but it was trying to kill me.
1: Gané am man how made way mu ma doon jéma ray dal.
0: Because you don't see.
1: Ndax té gisuloko.
0: But you can feel it.
1: Waye mën nga ko yek.
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1: Day many manam day de many yangi dem bay waja dano di xem jegi sa rek ngelaw bi ñewat nga noy.
0: This is spiritual attacks are tormenting
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0: And if you tell me that you have done hundreds of different things to be free, I believe you.
1: E budé nengane defna ay téméré mbir pour mëna muccu danañ la gëm.
0: Whatever you say you try to do, I'll believe you, because when you are going through such a thing, desperation knocks at your door, but it knocks very strong.
1: Lepp lo wax ne def nga ko pour muccu danañ la gëm parce que bo tollé ci lolu danaka yaakar day tass.
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0: And this is exactly what happened in the life of these people.
1: E lol nak mo xew ci dundu ñi nga don deg.
0: Are you just joining us now?
1: Ndax yaang ñuy soga deglu.
0: This is the stop suffering.
1: Li moy stop suffering.
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0: We are going to reserve a point of light for you to get on Friday.
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0: You can just message and say I want, please reserve me a point of reserve one for me.
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0: Put your name then on the message, we will reserve it for you.
1: Eh man nga def fof sa tour su ko defé danañ la ko.
0: Then as these people are sharing their victory with us, their deliverance with us, you'll be able to do the same.
1: So God fe ni ñi nga deg nonu ñun ñuy sédélé sen sédé sen ndam yow tamit di nga mëna sédé sa ndam.
0: Because the Lord God who promised to set you free is able to set you free.
1: Ndax borom bi Yalla mom mi diggé ngir muccël da na ko def.
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1: Déglu ko.
4: 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Symptoms. 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
11: All of my body was feeling me. 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All of my body was feeling me. So after I came, I was feeling good. I'm having nice time now. Everything is going fine to be with me now.
0: So, the question is,
1: la ci bi nak moy,
0: do you want to become free?
1: Ndax beug nga muccu?
0: Do Do you want to speak as they are speaking here?
1: Ndax bëng ta xaw sédé kom ñom ni ñi waxé ni.
0: Different people, different place.
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0: Different stories.
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0: But one result.
1: Waye ben tontu la.
0: Deliverance.
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0: The evil that was affecting them lost power.
1: Rap bi leen doon sonal ñak na katanam.
0: Right now,
1: légui ni
0: they have peace.
1: Ñom am nañu jamm.
0: Right now they are free.
1: Légui ni ñom muccu nañ.
0: Right now they are not afraid of darkness like the other one said.
1: Légui ni ragalatuñu lendem comme kenen ki ni mu wax.
0: To sleep, the room must really be dark. If there is any light, she can't sleep.
1: Eh ngir mu nelaw neeg bi dafa wara manam dafa wara tak mu waru lendem.
0: And that's fine.
1: Et nonul.
0: Because there is no evil that can disturb her anymore.
1: Legi lolu soxlatuko amatul ben rab bu koy sonalati.
0: The point of light will be given to you.
1: E dana la jox point of light bi.
0: You're going to learn how to work with it.
1: Nan la won nan ngay jefandiko.
0: You might be questioning there, what will I have to pay because I already spend a lot doing 1, 2, and 3.
1: E yangi na lacc sa bop ñata la wara fay fofu sax parce que dem na spend some haris bi.
0: Usually we have this question, how much do I pay?
1: Yes, yes, many people they ask about how much should I pay? I can, when I come with how much?
0: You don't need to pay anything and you don't need to bring anything.
1: Soxla wo fay dara wala andi dara.
0: Unless if you need transport, then you use your own transport.
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0: I don't know how many of them we showed you already.
1: Xamuñu ñaata lañ la wonatugum.
0: But they are plenty.
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0: And even there you'll be able to see many more.
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0: Everyone have a story to say how they became delivered.
1: Ku nek amna lu mu mëna netali nakala muccé.
0: I have my own.
1: Mom tamit amna bosam.
0: I'm free today.
1: Tay muccuna.
0: And I know God will set you free.
1: E xamna ne Yalla mën la muccé.
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0: May the Lord greatly bless you all friends and may you have a very good night.
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0: Be at peace.
1: Nekk leen ci jàmm.

0: It's an amazing offer. 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
2: Where AfriCell goes, nobody.
3: Victory for his right-wing rival, Abelardo de la Espriella. The US Treasury says it's suspending sanctions on Iranian oil production and exports for 60 days. It's the first tangible outcome from the peace talks between the two sides. The US has joined the UN in voicing concern about a possible assault on the Sudanese city of El Obeid by the paramilitary rapid support forces. The State Department has warned it could perpetrate mass atrocities on residents. The president of Honduras, Nasri Asfura, has announced his country will be buying drones from Ukraine. They'll be used to help with border policing and anti-drug operations. A new species of spider, which specialises in hunting a single type of ant, has been discovered in the rainforests of Australia. It uses a unique spring-like snare to trap a species of aggressive green tree ant. Astronomers believe a comet, which passed through orbit of Mars last year, could have been the oldest object ever to visit our solar system. 3I Atlas was only the third recorded interstellar comet and may have been formed more than 10 billion years ago. It's now disappeared back into outer space. BBC News.
4: New leadership in Britain.
5: That is why I will resign as leader of the Labour Party.
6: I swear by Almighty God that I will be faithful and bear true allegiance to His Majesty King Charles.
4: It's World Business Report from the BBC World Service. This is Andrew Peach. On the way, we'll look at what a new UK Prime Minister will mean for the world's fifth biggest economy. Also today, with Cape Verde holding their own against Spain and Uruguay at the World Cup, how many million dollars is that worth? And we've tribute to the great US economist Alan Greenspan. First, it was like something from British history centuries ago. A rival leader from the northwest of England travelling to London to seize the crown. Today, not 2 years since getting the job, the UK Prime Minister Keir Starmer announced he's standing down.
5: The question my party is asking now is whether I am best placed to lead us into the next general election. Every decision I've taken has been about putting the country I love first. That is why I will resign as leader of the Labour Party.
4: He'll likely be replaced in a few weeks by Andy Burnham, who was until a few days ago the Mayor of Manchester, now re-elected to Parliament and backed by hundreds of MPs from the governing Labour Party.
6: I swear by Almighty God that I will be faithful and bear true allegiance to His Majesty King Charles, his heirs and successors, according to law. So help me God.
4: So if that's how things play out, what will it mean for the world's fifth biggest economy? I asked the former governor of the Bank of England, Lord Mervyn King.
7: To be an effective leader, you need to have clear intellectual convictions as to what needs to be done. I don't think we've seen that for a number of years now. And it needs an overarching narrative to explain why very difficult decisions will have to be taken. And I think that if people understand why there is this overall plan, which involves some difficulty in the short run, we're doing this to make the British economy stronger, and that will be to the benefit of our grandchildren. The immediate outlook is tough decisions to be made. And I think it's too early to judge whether Andy Burnham, if he does become Prime Minister, will have a clear overall answer to all that. And we need that, because simply pretending that problems can be solved by not raising taxes and not cutting spending, it's just not going to work. We've done nothing yet for defence spending. There are many things which need to be done, which are simply, at this stage, just promises. But I think Andy Burnham has a record of saying we must do something about some of these.
4: And a lot's been made of Keir Starmer's perhaps lack of ability to shape a narrative and take the electorate with him on a path of, you know, potentially difficult decisions and hardship, as you say. Do you think it's more than that, though? What I'm picking up from you is a sense of a lack of economic coherence in what the government has been trying to do.
7: You need to have clear and deep intellectual convictions in order to get through the inevitable periods when there'll be squalls and problems, but to keep going in the right direction that you believe in. And I think without that, then governments do get tossed around and they put forward proposals and they back off them and they change their mind. We need leadership with deep intellectual convictions. Now, that doesn't come necessarily just from one person. It can come from a collective, a cabinet, but each of them needs to have those convictions about what they're doing in their area. And one of the reasons why the last decade has been so difficult is that in each of the major offices and ministerial appointments in cabinet, we've had massive turnover. You know, people have do 1 year and move on to a different job. You need to be in it for some considerable time to understand what needs to be done. There are many other questions. You know, what do we do about defence? What do we do about social care? How are we going to deal with failing water companies, the railways? What about the tax system? What about the triple lock for pensioners? What about the welfare system? All of these things need to be looked at together in an overall view of, yes, with this package as a whole, people may lose some things in one area and gain it on the other. The pension system could be sorted out. There are many areas whereby looking at problems together, it's possible to portray a narrative which says, this is what we have to do. It will take time. You're not going to feel better off tomorrow. But if we start on this program now, then not only our children, but our grandchildren will benefit from it, as opposed to our bequeathing them a large amount of national debt, which they will have to pay taxes to service.
4: There'll be more from Lord King later in the programme. Live now to Lord Karen Villamoria, Chair of the International Chamber of Commerce, United Kingdom, founder of the Cobra beer brand. Thank you for being with us. In his marking of his own homework, listing his achievements over the past 2 years, Keir Starmer talked about trade deals that his government has struck. I know you've been involved in them to an extent. Do you think that that is a big success?
8: Oh, you've got to look at the situation just based on what Mervyn King was saying just now. A country like the UK is a great country. It's one of the top six economies in the world with less than 1% of the world's population. And regardless of everything, it's almost 10 years to the day tomorrow

0: 66 trade agreements from the European Union, including Canada, for example, to the UK, which we still have to this day. And then we started doing our own deals. And under the previous government, I remember being involved with the Australian deal, the New Zealand deal. And then the India deal, we started the negotiations in January 2022. And it took 3.5 years. And last year in July, we signed the India Free Trade Agreement, which is one of our biggest trade deals ever in our history, with the fastest growing major economy in the world. And that trade deal was done. Okay. And since then, we've got the GCC agreement that's possibly going to be happening. So we have been signing these deals under Keir Starmer's leadership.
1: And just to think about Andy Burnham, potentially the next prime minister, and what's in his inbox. I can see the Times newspaper in London reporting tonight he's going to do a big speech next week talking about reducing the UK's national debt and getting the cost of borrowing down as he tries to convince everyone he's got a credible economic plan of the sort Lord King was talking about.
0: Well, look at what we've had. We had the previous government, and a lot of the blame, by the way, goes to the previous government. They're the ones who put up taxes to the highest level at the time. They're the ones who had no growth. And now we've had this government over the last 2 years with a huge majority, 174-seat majority. They could have done big things. And you cannot grow an economy, which is what they said they wanted to do. And with the right intentions, you cannot grow an economy by putting up taxes and increasing spending and increasing borrowing. You can only grow an economy by reducing taxes, being more efficient in your public spending. And we've got now, at the moment, the highest level of public spending. We've got the highest level of taxes in 8 years. And we've got borrowing hitting 100% of GDP. So this cannot go on. So Andy Burnham has to hit this head on and say, I've got to have the guts to enable this economy to grow. I've got to listen to government. And what's happened with the previous 2 years is, Keir Starmer, by the way, is a very decent person. I knew him when I was president of CBI as an opposition. I have nothing to say about him other than he's a very decent person with the right intentions. But you've got to listen to business. Okay. The U-turns, 15 U-turns. Now, I say you would not have had to U-turn if you'd listened to us in the first place.
1: Lord Billamore, I have to leave it there. I'm so sorry, but thank you very much indeed for your take on what's been going on. I want to move to Colombia now for a minute or two. The rightward shift in Latin American politics continues with Alvarado de la Espriella winning a narrow win in Colombia's presidential election after pledging a military crackdown on illegal armed groups and drug trafficking there.
2: Voy a gobernar.
3: I will govern for all Colombians, for those who voted for me and for those who chose another candidate. There will be no winners or losers. There will be no reprisals, no persecution, because in a democracy there are no irreconcilable enemies.
1: Let's go to Colombia and my colleague Catherine Ellis, who's a freelance journalist there. Catherine, it's really interesting. The guy who's won here has got a very colourful business background. Tell us.
4: He certainly has, yeah. He's a very distinct character. So he's actually a high-profile criminal defence lawyer, but he's also an entrepreneur as well. So he's had various alcohol businesses, rum, whiskey. He's had menswear lines as well, a Miami restaurant. He's also a singer as well. He sings opera and Latin American music, and he's released albums. So he's very, very different, and his campaigning has reflected that as well. And it's important to say he's never held public office. He's never been a politician before, and that's exactly what people love about him. He's an outsider. So his campaign was quite unconventional as well. So you saw at his rallies, you'd have these like dancing AI tigers as well. He had a catchy theme tune for his campaign, bulletproof glass as well, because there was a lot of security concerns throughout the campaign. And he's also known as the tiger, el tigre in Spanish. And that's to reflect the kind of strength that he wants to project as the next presidential, as the next president.
1: I'm liking this out of AI tigers, I have to say. Now, his pitch is basically about cuts and also security. So management of the economy and security and linking those two things.
4: Exactly. I mean, they're the two main economic pillars. And the really interesting thing is that they were kind of everybody I was speaking to, they were the real things that were top of everybody's concerns. That's whether you wanted to vote for the left. Ivan Cepeda, he is the continuation candidate, or he was, from Gustavo Petro's government. And also then we had Abelardo de Espriella. Now, it's very important to say there was an incredibly narrow margin between both.

0: both of them. There was only 1% difference. Now, the difference is how people wanted these priorities actually delivered. So with Evan Sapela, it was a continuation of more redistribution. With Petro, he'd actually increased the minimum wage as well. There was a lot of talk about equality. And in terms of security, it was negotiations with armed groups to try and bring peace to the country. Now, Abelardo de Espriella wanted something completely, completely different. He vowed to scrap negotiations with armed groups. That was actually Gustavo Petro's flagship policy. He vowed to come down hard on all of these armed groups. Many of them were left over after the 2016 peace agreement with the FARC. Build Bukele-style prisons as well, mega prisons. And then in terms of the economy, yeah, he wanted to... reduce the state. So he wants it, not only Bukele, he's taking it, like drawing out of his playbook, but also Javier Milei from Argentina. So he wants to reduce the state by about 40%. And then as well, increase growth by increasing investor confidence as well.
1: Same sort of thing we're seeing in Latin America. Catherine, thank you very much. This is World Business Report from the BBC World Service with Andrew Peach. We're off to Cape Verde now. The talk of the World Cup, the second smallest country to qualify, 400,000 people already getting draws with former winners like Spain and Uruguay. It's Football Federation getting at least $12 million just for qualifying. Rachel Wright has been to Cape Verde to hear more about the impact on its economy.
2: I'm at one of the many fan zones with big screens that have been set up throughout the city of Praia, and the excitement here is on another level. We're just minutes away from the beginning of their first World Cup game ever against one of the tournament favourites, Spain, and everyone is really excited.
3: Very confident because for the first time they will see Cape Verde playing a so big game like this.
2: How do you feel about today?
3: Say that she feels very proud because Cape Verde already won. It doesn't matter what happened there.
2: The Cape Verde team is known as the Blue Sharks, and it's the second smallest country in this year's World Cup. Most of the squad are from the large diaspora. That's probably why a country of less than 500,000 people punches way above its weight and has qualified for the World Cup. I'm with Paulino Diaz, who's one of the country's best-known economists and also a huge football fan. Paulino, tell me, how does the country feel today?
4: I never saw something like this that we are witnessing today. This feeling of pride, of unity, will have a huge impact at the economic side. I would say forever, perhaps, because there will be a Cape Verde before today and a Cape Verde after today.
2: And of course, Cape Verde's economy is largely dependent on tourism. I went to see Professor Manuel Electro Ribeiro, who studied tourism in Cape Verde. He's married to a Spanish woman, so the game is a particularly tense one for him.
5: There'll be no fight, and hopefully Cape Verde will win. So,
2: do you think that's likely?
5: No, I don't think so. I think just being there, we are winning already.
2: So given that Cape Verde is unlikely to win the World Cup, what are the plus points for it playing?
5: This is a great exposure for the country. For example, a very popular influencer from South Korea traveled to Cape Verde after the country qualified for the World Cup. To know this country that everyone is talking about, this video is on YouTube. It has almost 2 million views in 2 months.
2: You have very different islands on the archipelago.
5: Most of people visiting Cape Verde, they stay in the island of Sal and Boa Vista. You see beaches there that you don't see anywhere in Europe. But Cape Verde is not on those two islands. We have, for example, the island of Santiago, that's the biggest island in Cape Verde, where the government is located. But also in this island, we have Cidade Velha, that means old town. That was the first European urban settlement in the tropics.
2: I've come to the seafront in Cidade Velha on the Cape Verde island of Santiago, and I'm with Paulina Diaz again. What are the short-term benefits that you think qualifying for the World Cup finals can have, will have.
4: You know, it's for the first time everyone in the world is talking about Cape Verde for free. So everyone is trying to come to Cape Verde to know who is that, what the hell is this Cape Verde? This will attract for sure more investors to the tourism sector. A third one is the increase in remittances.
2: Which is the money that Cape Verdeans in the diaspora send back exactly. from abroad to help their families here.
4: And it's a very important source of revenue for the economy of Cape Verde. There's more Cape Verdean abroad than inside. And we also have the impact in the consumption. You'll see crowd of people just buying flags, buying t-shirts, you know, in the restaurants, bars, small shops. Everyone is happy. And I mean, when everyone is happy, you are more likely to consume. And this is a positive impact on the economy as well.
2: As you can hear, excitement is at fever pitch as the game ends in a 0-0 draw. Cape Verde, the second smallest country in the World Cup, against one of the favourites, Spain. The party is only just getting started here on this group of islands in the middle of the Atlantic. I'm with Kenny Andrade, who manages one of the bars on the seafront here in Praia. Kenny, a great day for you. You must be very happy.
6: Oh, yeah. Yeah, very, very. We love it.
2: Tell me, roughly, since the World Cup started, you have doubled the amount of people?
6: I would say triple. I hope I get to see more tourists coming this way, you know. They all know where we come from, you know. Still little islands, but we make a lot of noise.
1: Rachel Wright in Cape Verde. Now let's bring on Peter Jankowskis with a look at the markets. He's from Arbor Financial Services. And SpaceX shares down again today, Peter.
7: Yes, they were down 16%. So they've now fallen to a level below their initial day's closing price, which was approximately 155. I think they're at 153 now. A lot of concerns there about dilution of the shares. With a bond offering coming out to fund their AI investments, and also the plans that were announced last week to purchase another AI company.
1: And Alphabet shares down as well.
7: Yes, and this also appears to be related to AI. Alphabet was down about 5%. They had two of their leading AI researchers leave the company, one to go to work for Anthropic, the other one to go to work for OpenAI. And they also are planning a debt offering of about $80 billion to pay for data centers. So all of that weighing very heavily on their shares.
1: Finally, a lot of talk about the traffic through the Strait of Hormuz, or lack of it. How has energy been performing?
7: Energy's done extremely well. It was up more than 1% today, with the overall market down about 0.4%. Some of that is that freeing up crude for the market should be good for energy companies. And in terms of the U.S. Relaxing sanctions and allowing Iran to sell their oil in dollars on the world market.
1: Peter, thank you very much indeed. Now, tributes have been pouring in following the death of Alan Greenspan, the influential economist who set US interest rates for four different presidents as chairman of the Federal Reserve. During his five terms, Greenspan presided over one of the longest periods of economic expansion in US history. Former Bank of England Governor Lord Mervyn King told me he remembers him fondly.
8: He was chairman of the Federal Reserve for almost 20 years, from 1987 to 2006. He had a baptism of fire with the stock market crash in October 87, just a couple of months after he took office. And he had to deal with a large number of international financial crises as well. In Mexico, the Asian financial crisis. He was an extraordinary figure. And I think he wasn't just a great economist and central banker. He was an extraordinary individual. He worked things out for himself. He had deep convictions in the importance of sound money and a market economy. And I think to lead any institution, it's important to have intellectual convictions about the objectives of the institution and the means of achieving them. Because otherwise, if the leader relies on advisors to suggest what he or she should do, then when things, as they will, get difficult, then the leader will start to doubt the advisors and turn to someone else. and that way guarantees incoherent and volatile policies. And we've seen quite a lot of that elsewhere.
1: This lengthy period that he was in charge for was, in relative terms, a period of economic plain sailing. Was that down to him?
8: Well, I don't think you can say a period of plain sailing is entirely down to one individual, but he responded to the challenges thrown at him very sensibly, because he just would sit down and think it through for himself. You know, he had the stock market crash only 2 months into office, which was biggest stock market crash that the US had faced since the famous crash of 1929. He had a lot of international challenges to face. And domestically, he kept low and stable inflation in the US and positive economic growth almost the entire way through his 20-year tenure. So I think he was a remarkably successful chairman of the Fed. And that was seen by all the politicians of both major parties in the US. He was reappointed by both Democratic and Republican presidents.
1: Obviously, every event is slightly different, but just in layman's terms, what was his response as an economist that kept things on the straight and narrow?
8: Well, he would make sure that he understood what was going on in the economy. He didn't rely just on official statistics. He would talk to business people, anyone who might be able to furnish him with ideas and understanding of what was actually happening. And he really, in the 1990s, was very successful in spotting the increase in productivity growth occurring in the United States. And by understanding what was going on, he was able to make judgments about where interest rates would go that would ensure that growth would keep positively and supporting the US, but not so fast as to threaten higher inflation.
1: I heard someone earlier today talking about his career, saying he was in part responsible for the chaos that followed shortly after he left the Fed. Is that fair?
8: I think that's somewhat unfair. I mean, the major problems were that banks themselves borrowed far too much, and their own so-called leverage was so high that they were not in a position to withstand significant losses, which came about through the subprime mortgage market. Some people have argued that he kept interest rates too low and was not really supportive of tougher regulation on the financial sector. But of course, regulation is not decided by the central bank, it's by politicians. And on both sides of the Atlantic, politicians were gung-ho to have a light-touch regulatory framework, and financial institutions were generating large amounts of revenue, some of which was handed back to politicians to support their work, as well as contributing to national tax revenue. There was no intellectual room, I think, for Allen to be able to say, well, we should have tougher regulation. If he had said that, I don't think it would have made any difference. But he didn't say that. And I suppose you could say that was something of a mistake. He admitted that quite openly after he left office. But I don't think that should colour our judgment that he was a truly remarkable public servant over a very long period of time.
1: Indeed. I was just wondering whether you think he would have handled the sort of economic roller coaster we've had in the last 20 years any differently than the people who've been in office.
8: Well, I think he set out the way in which they should do it, which was to make sure they really understood what was going on in the American economy and apply that to a judgment to move interest rates up or down to ensure steady growth with less. The example lived on. I don't think what happened since would have been carried out differently by Alan Greenspan. But his reputation was one which inspired not just the staff of the Federal Reserve, but I think central banks around the world.
1: Lovely to hear the respect in your voice as you talk about him. And we understand he used to listen to the BBC World Service.
8: He did. Every morning in his bath, he would listen to the BBC World Service to find out what was going on around the world. He was actually rather upset when the BBC stopped their shortwave transmissions to the United States and North America. And he was a great mentor to me. I mean, when I left the bank, I went to New York and taught at New York University, which is where he obtained his degree. And I became the Alan Greenspan Professor of Economics, and I was immensely honoured and proud to be that.
1: Lord King with his memories of Alan Greenspan, who's died. Don't forget to subscribe wherever you get your podcasts. You'll also get a daily edition of World Business Express with money and work news from around the world. 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The programme's back same time tomorrow on the BBC World Service.
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12: Hello and welcome to The History Hour with me, Max Pearson, the past brought to life by those who were there. This week it's the 50th anniversary of the Soweto riots in South Africa, which left hundreds of schoolchildren dead.
13: It was fear, the kind of fear that you taste in your mouth. It was anger, the kind of anger that almost blinds you.
12: A Georgian poet remembers his escape from ethnic tensions in Abkhazia in the 1990s.
14: I had never heard or read about people dropping like flies in this way. The main thing killing people was the stress of the situation.
12: Also, the discovery of Australia's ancient Mungo man, and from the 1980s, Greek Cypriot women march against the partition of the island.
15: We wanted to go to the other side. This was the whole idea of breaking the military line with white flux, with peace.
12: First, today's news.
16: BBC News with Roisin Hasty. The Argentine striker Lionel Messi has become the all-time leading scorer at the Men's Football World Cup. Despite missing a penalty against Austria, he went on to score both goals in a 2-0 victory. The first of those, his 17th overall in World Cups, took him clear of the German Miroslav Klose. Dan Rowan reports.
17: 4 years ago, the magnificent Lionel Messi lifted the trophy, and now he's left another enduring mark on this tournament, and one that secures his status among the pantheon of legendary all-time footballers. It's worth noting this is his 6th World Cup. That, of course, was his 17th and 18th goals. It came just 2 days before his 39th birthday, and that was his 201st appearance for his country, and that ensures that Argentina go through to the knockout stages, and one wonders just how many more goals Messi may achieve.
16: Colombia's defeated left-wing presidential candidate Ivan Cepeda has called for calm after supporters clashed with riot police in major cities following the very narrow victory of his right-wing rival. Mr. Cepeda has yet to concede to Abelardo de la Espriella from Bogotá. Our correspondent Ione Wells told us more about Abelardo de la Espriella's policies.
18: He wants a tough military crackdown on armed criminal groups in Colombia, including potentially aerial bombardment campaigns, further fumigation of coca crops, the crops that are used to produce cocaine. He also has talked about constructing mega prisons in the jungle of Colombia, akin to those that have been built in El Salvador and also in neighboring Ecuador as well by right-wing presidents there. He has also promised on an economic front to cut the state dramatically, introduce various sort of free market reforms and try and shrink state spending.
16: The man poised to become Britain's 7th Prime Minister in a decade has been sworn in as a Member of Parliament hours after Keir Starmer announced his resignation. Andy Burnham, the former Mayor of Greater Manchester, has confirmed he'll now stand for the leadership of the governing Labour Party. Keir Starmer's resignation after less than 2 years in office followed disastrous local election results. Here's Damian Grammaticus.
19: This was a tough decision for a proud man. Sir Keir said he'd turned around a party that had appeared finished when he took over 6 years ago, won an election no one thought possible, and achieved much in 2 years. But tax rises, failed welfare cuts, and missteps in government have left him deeply unpopular. So his MPs have deserted him. His rival, Andy Burnham, was heading for London. His emphatic win in the Makerfield by-election last week had opened the way for him to try to become Labour leader.
16: World News from the BBC. The US has joined the UN in voicing concern about a possible assault on the Sudanese city of El Obeid by the paramilitary rapid support forces. The State Department has warned that what it called mass atrocities could soon be perpetrated on its residents. El Obeid has been under siege by the RSF for several months. On Saturday, the United Nations called on them to withdraw. The president of Honduras, Nasri Asfura, has announced his country will be buying drones from Ukraine to assist with border policing and anti-drug operations. It follows a visit to Kyiv last week for talks with his Ukrainian counterpart, Volodymyr Zelensky, on issues including increased security cooperation. Honduras has long grappled with violence between drug traffickers, street gangs and corrupt security forces, with the homicide rate almost four times the global average. As many as 18 deaths in western France are being blamed on the heatwave affecting parts of Europe. Two young children were found dead, apparently from heat stroke, after being stuck inside a car in the southern town of Carpentras. Local officials in the city of Bordeaux say three elderly people in the region died of heat-related complications. A new species of spider which specialises in hunting a single type of ant has been discovered in the rainforests of Australia. An international team of researchers found the small nocturnal rainforest spider had evolved a unique spring snare that exclusively traps a species of aggressive green tree ant one at a time. Dr. Jonas Wolf was part of the team that studied the spider in North Queensland.
20: This is quite unique, both because we never saw this combination of this high specificity of just catching one particular type of prey in a spider's web, and then also using this enormous high-performance snare, which uses this principle of power amplification.
16: BBC News.
12: Hello, this is The History Hour with Max Pearson. The story is featured on Witness History here on the BBC World Service. Coming up, an escape from Abkhazia. Greek women on the march in Cyprus, the discovery that rewrote Australia's ancient history, and the scientist who identified Lyme disease. But first, we go to South Africa, where 50 years ago, a student protest ended in deadly clashes with the police. It's known as the Soweto Uprising, named after the Johannesburg township where it began. Apartheid was still in force, and black children were required to receive part of their education in English and Afrikaans, which were not their own languages. Thousands of black students gathered to demonstrate against this policy and were met with police violence. Here's Alan Johnston.
21: It's early on June 16, 1976, and on Johannesburg's outskirts, the young people of the township of Soweto are about to make their voices heard. In the hours ahead, demonstrating black schoolchildren will be fired on by police in scenes of violence that will shock the world. A girl called Bongi Mkabela will be among the protesters. She describes what she felt when the security forces started shooting.
13: It was fear, the kind of fear that you taste in your mouth. It was anger, the kind of anger that almost blinds you. And it was frustration, absolute frustration. But at the same time, you know, adrenaline also carries you to just run and run for life.
21: Every aspect of Bongi Mkabela's childhood had been marked by the injustices of apartheid. Along with many other increasingly politicized young people, she had decided that it was time to make a stand. She was elected to represent her high school on a council that made preparations for a day of peaceful protest. It was agreed that on June 16th, Soweto's students would abandon their classrooms. They'd march through the streets and eventually converge for a rally at the Orlando football stadium. Their main aim was to protest at the compulsory imposition in their schools of teaching in Afrikaans, the language of the dominant Europeans of Dutch descent.
13: We understood not Afrikaans only as a language, but Afrikaans as a language of the oppressor. It wasn't just the use of the language itself, it was what the language would mean when it's used as a medium of instruction, when it's imposed on us, when we had no choice.
21: Bongi Mkabela remembers gathering at her school on what was a cold winter's morning.
13: You have about 300-400 children gathered outside on assembly. You have your teachers standing on the margins of the assembly, and you have student leaders standing and saying, look, this is how we're going to march. One, we're going to be very peaceful. Two, we're going to be taking responsibility for one another. So make sure that you're always holding somebody else's hand. Make sure that you're staying on the pavements. Let's not stop traffic. So in some ways, you know, you're trying to put some logic and some sense into this march so it doesn't go wild. We went out expecting particularly tear gassing, and we're ready with water and with things that we thought helped with tear gassing. And indeed, there was a great deal of kind of excitement, as you would imagine, if you have a huge crowd, and a level of determination, and I think a level of pride that we've been able to organize ourselves into this huge mass, and that we will express ourselves and get our voices heard by those who were responsible. So when that march takes off, it has a great deal of energy, and we are Africans, you know, we sing when someone dies, we sing when there's a wedding, we sing all the time. So with that kind of gutsy, you know, Africanness in us, we took off into the street.

0: We must have been 30 minutes or so into the march when we had the first canister of tear gas thrown at us. And of course, that threw us out a bit. But we reconverged after we had recovered and we continued to march. And for the first time, we saw army vehicles. Now, these were really terrifying contraptions of vehicles. We had never seen anything like that before. And tear gas was coming out of those vehicles. There was no live ammunition until we got to Orlando. And at that point, it was just live ammunition. We all had to run and hide and get into houses and families.
1: But you must have been frightened, scrambling for safety, people around you being hurt.
0: It was a combination of fear and anger and determination.
1: What was the very worst moment?
0: Absolutely worst moment for me personally was when the news came that a little boy of 13 had been killed. Somehow I think that was the barrier. It's almost like, you know, when you cross that line, there is nothing else that you can ever fear again. And for me, that was the moment when we realized that lives were going to be lost. And when we realized that it's not going to be about a protest and us submitting a paper of grievances, the response we were going to get was going to be a response that would potentially put us in prisons and even kill some of us.
1: And as one of the organizers, when you, as you say, saw very young people being hurt around you, did you feel a sense of responsibility that perhaps this had been a mistake?
0: Alan, no, I didn't feel it. It's been a mistake. I felt the heavy-handedness of the system. I actually realized how evil the system is. And I had absolutely no regrets, except regretting not fully appreciating how evil the system was.
1: According to the government at the time, 23 people died that day. But on the streets of the township, many believed that the real figure was much higher. And what became known as the Soweto riots spread and simmered on for months, during which hundreds were killed. This was the grim cost of the confrontation that the students had sparked, but their action is now seen as having been a highly significant moment in the fight against apartheid.
0: The one thing that is said today is that that was a turning point in many ways. And indeed, in South Africa's history, we see that June 16, 1976, it is the point at which the apartheid government begins to realize that it cannot continue forever. I think the issues in Soweto and the lives of people in Soweto cease to be in the background.
1: Several weeks after Soweto's students began to protest, Bongi Mkabela was arrested. She spent months in jail and after being freed, was imprisoned again. Altogether, she was behind bars for about 5 years. And all these years on, among her most vivid memories of that extraordinary day in 1976 is one particular moment when the words of a Zulu freedom song called Senzeni Na rang out and captured the mood.

0: I see us leaving the school when the schoolyard was behind us. And when we were holding hands as a group of six, and I was holding on to my friend, Cindy, who is just one of the best soloists I have ever seen. And when she started that Senzenina, and when I could hear the response coming from the huge crowd of students, and that song being carried out, and as we left the premises of Naledi High School, and we looked forward and we marched, that for me is a moment.
1: Bongi Mkabela. She was sharing her experience of the Soweto uprising with Alan Johnston in an interview first broadcast in 2010. As we just heard, the unrest continued for several months in 1976, and the students' protests are widely seen as a turning point in South African history. Rachel E. Johnson is a professor of history at Durham University in the UK. Rachel, let's start with the genesis of what happened back then. Why, in 1976, did the issue of language taught in schools erupt in the way that it did?
2: Well, so already in 1974, the government had kind of introduced this requirement that certain subjects at secondary schools in South Africa should be taught in Afrikaans. And immediately teachers and students kind of pushed back on this because through the official channels, this policy, they're arguing, is going to be unworkable. Not enough teachers, not enough students are proficient enough in the language to be able to learn some complicated subjects like mathematics in Afrikaans. But that pushback doesn't really get anywhere. And by 1976, the government is not moving on this and is making clear that it's going to impose this decision, which causes kind of even more sort of unsettlement, if you like. And it's not just that this is a kind of practical issue for teachers and students. It's also a kind of highly symbolic one. Afrikaans is seen by many people, experienced by many people, as the language of the oppressor, because their daily interactions with the state are often in this language, many of which are kind of unpleasant interactions. And this idea that this is going to be imposed upon them is a kind of echo of the ways in which education itself has been reshaped under the apartheid system, and certain ideas about who should be educated and in what ways have been imposed on people. So it's a kind of small issue, but it's also one which has real resonance and much bigger kind of echoes to it.
1: Yeah, education is bound to be felt throughout the country by families because it's central to the prospects of young people growing up. So what was daily life like for students in Soweto around that time?
2: There were already, a lot of barriers to school students in Soweto being able to learn. Soweto schools were overcrowded, underfunded. Teachers were often having to teach their lessons on a rota system, kind of some students in the morning, some in the afternoon. So there were already many barriers to being able to pursue education as a kind of way in which to improve your life. And then this was an additional thing on top of that. School students have often also got kind of a lot of domestic responsibilities to negotiate. Many families, both parents are having to work, are traveling into Johannesburg, long train journeys, trains are running from 4 a.m. until midnight. You know, parents sometimes not being seeing their children much during the day. And so students also having to take on responsibilities for younger siblings, often for kind of running the house in all sorts of ways. So there were many challenges facing school students at that point in time.
1: When they took to the streets, I mean, presumably with the backing of the teachers as well, would they have been expecting the response that the police delivered and the violence that followed?
2: You know, it's very hard to say, but I don't think anyone expected to be met with kind of live bullets. Certainly many of the organisers were kind of prepared for things like tear gas. You know, they made preparations for that kind of thing. But I don't think many had expected that it would result in deaths.
1: But the consequences were quite dramatic in the sense that both inside South Africa, but internationally, it focused attention on the issue of apartheid.
2: Yes, absolutely. I mean, you know, very quickly, the response of the state is kind of condemned by the UN. It travels around the world. And this, it's a crisis of legitimacy for the apartheid state in a much broader sense than just over an issue around language in schools. the government does have to sort of recognise this a little bit and establishes a commission of inquiry, which is very much about it attempting to legitimise its response. But the importance of June 16th is something which really kind of grows over time, right? It's a day which is commemorated right from the first year onwards. So from 77 onwards, it's commemorated, and a whole tradition of commemoration and actually mobilisation grows up around the day in terms of honouring the sacrifice which was made by those students.
1: It changed the course of history, if you like, those student riots and student protests in 1976.
2: Yeah, absolutely. And, you know, retrospectively, it's often seen as the marking the beginning of the end, but it certainly marked a new phase in the liberation struggle. You know, for many young people, it was a real crash course in political activism and leadership. But not only those who were within the country, but many thousands decided on the kind of base back of their experiences to leave South Africa, to join the liberation struggle in exile. So it kind of brings a whole new generation into the struggle in all sorts of ways.
1: That's Professor Rachel E. Johnson, specialist in South African history at Durham University here in the UK. Next, we're going to get a glimpse into the complex and often hostile ethnic tensions around Abkhazia. It's a region of the former Soviet Republic of Georgia with its own tradition and language. In 1993, there was a separatist uprising during which thousands of ethnic Georgians were expelled from the region. Here's Stefania Gotzer.
3: It's the 27th of September 1993, and Suhumi, the capital of a former Soviet territory called Abkhazia, is about to fall into the hands of separatist forces. 2 years earlier, the Soviet Union had collapsed, leaving Georgia an independent country and Abkhazia a region within Georgia. In the modern Abkhazia, the Abkhaz people only accounted for about 20% of the population. They lived alongside communities such as Armenians and Greeks, and of course, ethnic Georgians, who made up almost half of the population. But now, Abkhaz rebels had taken up arms to seek independence.
4: A ferocious civil war is now raging in the west of Georgia. Troops loyal to the government of Eduard Shevardnadze are trying to crush remaining resistance in the breakaway region of Abkhazia, but it's proving tougher than they'd expected. The rebels have got reinforcements and they've mounted a counterattack. They declared independence last month, but Mr. Shevardnadze says this is still Georgian territory and he's prepared to fight for every inch of it.
3: Guram Odisharia is a Georgian poet born and raised in Abkhazia.
5: Suhumi was a very multicultural place. When I was growing up, everyone got along pretty well. There were a lot of Georgian Abkhaz families. Because of this, social relations were fairly peaceful. No one could have predicted the severity of the war that broke out on the 14th of August, 1992. I was on leave from work and went swimming when a military helicopter flew overhead. It started firing missiles. It turned out to be the Georgian military entering Abkhazia. I swam to shore and drove home. They fired rockets towards the city, even though there were many tourists there. The brutality of the war became apparent straight away.
3: Guram sent his wife and daughter to Tbilisi, the capital of Georgia, but he remained at home until the day Abkhaz forces took Suhumi.
6: After the fall of Suhumi, a mass exodus of refugees has begun. Families fleeing by boat or escaping along mountain paths because the roads have been cut off.
3: Guram first thought of leaving Abkhazia by driving along the coast, but the rest of Georgia had also fallen into civil war.
5: The roads were closed. We had no choice but to head in an unknown direction and ended up in the mountains. In the car it was just me, my mother, my brother and our friend, with almost nothing else. Just a few photo albums I really wanted to save and some documents.
3: It was a long journey inland, from the Black Sea coast to the small village of Sakeni, deep in a valley in the Caucasus Mountains. Beyond that point, the only way out of Abkhazia was a narrow mountain trail, too steep and dangerous for regular cars. A handful of helicopters carried the most vulnerable across the mountains into Georgia.
5: Sakeni was where I left my old car. I'd injured my knee in the city bombings and was walking with a stick. My mother said she would be able to walk, but when we approached the mountain, we were warned of its dangers. I realized I had to leave her with some relatives in the hope that they might be able to drive her later.
3: Guram tricked his brother into leaving without him. He told him that he was going to wait for a helicopter because he feared that if they set off together and his injured knee gave out, his brother would refuse to leave him behind and might stay with him to die in the mountains. After his brother left, Guram began to cross the pass with a friend.
5: It was raining and our feet were slipping, but we had to keep going. The further up we went, the worse the blizzard became. But there was no going back now. I had a jumper and a warm coat that I'd thrown into my car just in case, but I only had summer sandals and light trousers. We quickly went from warmth to sub-zero temperatures.
3: What he witnessed on that journey still haunts him.
5: I remember a woman who was carrying a bag with the remains of her child, who had died in the Sohumi bombings. Then I saw a husband and wife carrying a big suitcase each. The woman collapsed suddenly and I went to help, but she wasn't breathing. Someone checked her pulse and announced that she had just died. The husband immediately dropped his suitcase and fell beside her. When I tried to help him up, it was clear he had also died. I had never heard or read about people dropping like flies in this way. The main thing killing people was the stress of the situation.
3: Not only was the pass bitterly cold, it reached altitudes of more than 2,800 meters above sea level. At that height, the air is thinner, making movement slower and breathing harder.
5: At night, in the mountain pass, we would have hallucinations from the lack of oxygen. My friend was convinced he had arrived in some Viking territory. I sat down in a heap of snow and started falling asleep. This unbreakable slumber was dragging me down and I gave in. My friend caught up and started shouting at me to wake up. You will freeze, you will die. He was slapping my face and shaking me. Only after he found some perfume in his bag and sprayed it on my face, I opened my eyes to the familiar scent. I asked what perfume it was. Red Moscow, he showed me. Why did you even bring this? I asked. I felt a lump of snow next to me which revealed a frozen person underneath. And next to that, another. They had also rested and fallen asleep in that particularly difficult spot.
3: After 2 days in the mountains, Guram finally reached the village of Tuberi in the Georgian region of Svaneti.
5: I wouldn't have made it a third day. The locals had said it would be an 8-kilometer walk to Tuberi. But they must have been trying to make us feel better because it was no less than 50.
3: Guram and his friend were among the tens of thousands who fled through the Caucasus Mountains after the fall of Suhumi in Abkhaz hands. Hundreds are thought to have died along the way.
5: What kept me going was the thought that if I survived, I would describe every detail to show people what war truly is.
3: And so he did in his book, The Pass of the Persecuted. To this day, most of the world considers Abkhazia part of Georgia. In practice, however, it operates as a self-governing territory backed by Russia.
5: When the war started, I was cut off from my source of inspiration, my city, my people. I started writing again at 40, but this time I wrote short stories and novels instead of poetry.
1: Recalling his flight from Abkhazia in 1993, that was the Georgian poet Guram Odisharia speaking to Stefania Gotze. We've got more personal stories from the past in just a moment after the news.
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8: 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Join me as we examine how one chimpanzee's story helped change the course of research. We ask, we may have the need, but do we have the right?
7: Sheba, just like us. 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
1: Coming up in part two of the History Hour, from the 1980s, the women who marched against the partition of Cyprus. Mungo Man, the human remains found in the 1970s that revolutionised our view of Australia's history. Plus, the scientist who spotted a trend in America and discovered Lyme disease.
10: A quarter of them lived on one of two roads where one in 10 children had arthritis. That's completely unheard of.
1: First, a news summary.
11: BBC News with Roisin Hasty. The Argentine striker Lionel Messi has become the all-time leading scorer at the Men's Football World Cup. He scored both goals in a 2-0 victory against Austria, his 17th and 18th goals in World Cups overall. Colombia's defeated left-wing presidential candidate Ivan Cepeda has called for calm after his supporters clashed with riot police in major cities. It follows a very narrow victory for his right-wing rival Abelardo de la Espriella. Mr. Cepeda has not conceded. The US Treasury says it's suspending sanctions on Iranian oil production and exports for 60 days. It's the first tangible outcome from the peace talks between the two sides. The US has joined the UN in voicing concern about a possible assault on the Sudanese city of El Obeid by the paramilitary Rapid Support Forces. The State Department has warned it could perpetrate mass atrocities on residents. As many as 18 deaths in western France are being blamed on the heatwave that's affecting parts of Europe. Two young children were found dead, apparently from heat stroke, after being stuck inside a car in the southern town of Carpentras. Astronomers believe a comet, which has passed through the orbit of Mars last year, could have been the oldest object ever to visit our solar system. 3I Atlas was only the third recorded interstellar comet and may have formed more than 10 billion years ago. The US music industry titan Clive Davis has died aged 94. He was best known for shaping the trajectories of performers, including Whitney Houston, Bruce Springsteen and Aretha Franklin. And a new species of spider, which specialises in hunting a single type of ant, has been discovered in the rainforests of Australia. It uses a unique spring-like snare to trap a species of aggressive green tree ant. BBC News.
1: Welcome back to part two of the History Hour with Max Pearson. Coming up, the scientist who identified Lyme disease and the discovery of Mungo Man, the ancient human remains that reshaped our understanding of Australia's deep past. But before that, we're going to visit the troubled island of Cyprus. Greek Cypriots and Turkish Cypriots have been divided since 1974 after a coup backed by Greece and a subsequent Turkish military intervention. Thousands of families were displaced and separated by the so-called Green Line, which split the two sides. But 13 years later, in 1987, a large group of women tried to cross the line back to their old homes. Elena Angelides has the story.
12: I told my husband at the time, look after our son, and if something happens to me, explain what his mother did.
13: That's Nikki Katsoni, a member of 20 or so women who organised the march. They called themselves Iyeneges Epistrefun, meaning the women return, because they hoped to return to beyond the ceasefire line. But why was Cyprus divided when Greek and Turkish Cypriots had long lived side by side on the eastern Mediterranean island? In July 1974, a military coup from Greece arrived in Cyprus, aiming to overthrow the island's elected government. Days later, Turkey sent troops to the island, saying it was aiming to protect the Turkish Cypriot minority.
14: Turkey has invaded Cyprus and claims tonight to have taken control of an area in the north of the island.
15: This is the invasion of Cyprus.
16: Large numbers of Turkish helicopters, troop carrying helicopters, coming in over the Kyrenia Hills from the direction of Turkey.
13: Under attack, around 180,000 Greek Cypriots fled their homes, thinking they would be able to return days later. But Turkey went on to control around a third of the island, resulting in a self-proclaimed Turkish North and an internationally recognised Greek Cypriot South. United Nations troops took on the role of supervising an 180-kilometre ceasefire line along the divide. Many of the women who marched in the summer of 1987 had been displaced by the 1974 conflict and wanted to draw attention from the international community on the division of Cyprus and return to the homes they had lost more than a decade earlier.
17: 300 Greek Cypriot women and a handful of supporters from overseas had planned their demonstration under the slogan Women Return like a military operation, keeping the exact spot where they were going to try and breach the ceasefire line between the Greek and Turkish parts of Cyprus a secret until the last minute. And their aim today was to cross the ceasefire line, then perhaps return to their homes.
13: Nikki Katsoni was in her 30s when she said goodbye to her family to help plan the Women Return March.
12: Because our aim was to reach a hill, Aronas, that has a guard of Turkish troops. So we wanted to go to the other side. This was the whole idea of breaking the military line with white flags. With peace. Nobody knew where we would break the line because we were going to do it in a clandestine way.
13: I see.
12: But the story leaked out in a big newspaper, so it was no good hiding. I have the photograph of our first press conference, and we say we are going to march home, but we are not going to say when or where. The government, women's organizations, most of them were against. They said, don't do that. And before our first walk, there were some very bitter comments in newspapers saying, these mad women are going to start a war between Cyprus and Turkey. How could a peace march of women create a war? We had all the right to go home. We hadn't done anything. We didn't have any animosity towards anybody. So we decided to show to the world what was happening in Cyprus.
13: The press said the women, many of them housewives who had never engaged in politics before, were provoking geopolitical tensions capable of reigniting the conflict. On the day, Greek Cypriot police tried to stop the march, concerned the women were putting their lives at risk by trying to cross into dangerous territory. So, the march organisers tricked their own police force by telling women from all over Cyprus to meet in the capital, Nicosia.
12: We said to people, our buses will be there to take us to where we are going to break the line. So, some buses went to one direction, and you had all the police in Nicosia running after them. And some buses went on to another direction. So the police didn't know where we were going. When we arrived at Aronas, there was no police there chasing us.
13: Once the buses made it to the secret starting point, the women began to walk. To protect themselves, they all wore skirts, as they thought the Turkish army might interpret them as Greek soldiers and open fire if they wore trousers. The women also held white flags and banners.
12: I love those banners because they express everything we wear. We just come in peace. We want to go home. I mean, which was obvious. And it was in English, in Greek, and in Turkish. And in that march, there were women from all walks of life. You could see that from what they were wearing. It was a very colorful crowd, very young and very old, very foreign looking and very familiar. People we knew and people we didn't know. But there was this kind of aura going through us all that makes us go in the same rhythm.
13: But that rhythm would be forced to stop in its tracks. Beinecke's side was her friend.

0: narrow passage. We look at each other and I think we thought of the same thing. If something happens to us, this is goodbye. And she told me afterwards that she felt exactly the same. I remember that look in her face as I talked to you today.
1: Mm.
0: Maybe we wouldn't come out of it alive.
1: But the group do make it through the minefield, hoping to pass UN troops in the buffer zone and enter the occupied area.
0: And then the peace force of the United Nations try to hold us back, not to go up to the hill where the Turkish troops were. We could see them from afar. So there was a kind of running and grabbing.
2: There have been scuffles between Greek Cypriot women and United Nations troops in the security zone, which separates the Greek part of Cyprus from the Turkish-controlled north of the island. The clashes took place as the women, who were demonstrating against the partition of Cyprus, tried to cross the mile-wide zone to confront Turkish soldiers near Nicosia.
1: The women sat on the ground, forming a line between the UN and the Turkish army. At sundown, they turned back.
3: They were thwarted by a combination of United Nations peacekeeping forces, the extreme heat, and an old minefield.
0: It was a very hot day.
1: Yeah.
0: We were sweating, and they had put in my bra some cigarettes. And when I came home, they were all melted.
4: Not the ending she had hoped for, but the Greek Cypriot women who marched that day had made their point. The world took notice. Nikki Katsouni was speaking to Elena Angelides. Now, these days, it's relatively common to hear about cases of people infected with Lyme disease, an illness passed on by ticks. But that wasn't the case only a few decades ago. When children in the US town of Lyme began falling ill, no one knew what was happening. That is, until Professor Alan Steer helped to identify the condition. He told Rena Stanton Sharma how the story unfolded.
5: Our family have lived in Lyme in this area for 25 years. And when we first moved here, I started having some odd symptoms, as some of the others in the family did. But mostly it was my symptoms in the beginning, with rashes and joint pain and severe headaches and stiff necks and fevers.
6: That's Polly Murray, a mother from Lyme, Connecticut, a scenic rural town nestled along the eastern banks of the Connecticut River on America's east coast. Speaking to a BBC TV programme in 1987, she explained what she'd noticed.
5: Her symptoms became so acute and the patterns so definite that I realised that we must do something about trying to find someone that would do some research into what was going on. And so in October of 1975, I called the Connecticut State Health Department.
6: That call would eventually lead to the first identification of Lyme disease in the US, a bacterial infection passed to humans by blood-sucking parasites called ticks. Professor Alan Steer had started a fellowship at Yale University just months earlier when he was contacted by the health department. This led to a meeting with Polly.
7: She'd kept a notebook about children that she knew of in this small community who had developed arthritis. I asked my chief of rheumatology about this and said that I would like to join in working on this cluster of arthritis cases. And he said, fine, take about 6 months and see what you can do. And of course, I've been working on this now for nearly 50 years.
6: Dr. Steer, who was in his early 30s, had been carrying out research into rheumatology, inflammatory conditions including rheumatoid arthritis, which causes painful and stiff joints.
7: We invited the children to come to Yale for investigation. We were able to identify 39 children in this small community who had recently had or currently had arthritis. And that would be 100 times what one would expect for juvenile rheumatoid arthritis, which is how the children had originally been diagnosed often. A quarter of them lived on one of two roads where 1 in 10 children had arthritis. That's completely unheard of.
6: Polly and her children had seen over 30 doctors who'd suggested 50 possible diagnoses, but she was convinced

0: sensed there was more to it. She'd noted down that she felt worse during the summer. Dr. Steer found that the young people, who ranged from around 5 years old to teenagers, had had unusual skin markings or lesions which started appearing before their joint problems. One person described it this way.
1: That it started in the front of their body and the two sides met on the back. So this large, spreading, unusual skin lesion. It was a quarter of the patients, but because the clustering suggested to us an arthropod-transmitted illness, we were quite interested in this skin lesion. An insect is a type of arthropod. An arthropod is a more general term, but a tick is an arthropod because in the adult stages, it has 8 legs rather than 6.
0: And a tick is a small spider-like creature which feeds on the blood of birds, mammals, and humans. You may not even feel a bite, which can cause flu-like symptoms. Here's that BBC documentary.
2: The tick usually feeds on white-tailed deer. And in 1975, there'd been a big increase in the deer population with a consequent rise in the number of ticks. Perhaps there was a link with the severe arthritis that Polly Murray's family had suffered that summer. The ticks were feeding on blood from the deer, then dropping back to the ground to lay their eggs and to bite unsuspecting humans. Treating these bites was to reveal an important new clue about the cause of the arthritis.
0: After this crucial discovery, Dr. Steer spoke with a Danish colleague and realised that they could treat people with penicillin, antibiotic medication.
1: In Europe, this skin lesion was thought to be tick transmitted, and that skin lesion was thought to respond to antibiotic therapy. And there were a few cases in which the skin lesion had preceded a neurologic illness. Neurologists thought that the skin lesion was a viral infection, most likely. And because of the experience in Europe, thinking that the skin lesion responded to antibiotic therapy, we began to treat patients with penicillin, which had been used generally to treat the skin lesion. And in comparison with the patients we'd seen earlier who were not treated with antibiotics, the skin lesion did resolve somewhat faster, and it often prevented subsequent arthritis. From this, we learned that this was likely a tick-transmitted, penicillin-sensitive agent that was causing this illness.
0: This was a huge breakthrough. Not only had he discovered a new disease, they'd found a potential treatment too. But Dr. Steer, who is now one of the most renowned rheumatologists globally, remains humble about that vital step in medicine.
1: That's gratifying, but understanding human disease is often very complicated. And even though you can come up with a treatment that helps most people, you're often left with a part of the population that just has a harder time with it.
0: You've probably joined the dots. The disease was named after the town Polly was from, Lyme, Connecticut, where it was first found. And then, in 1981, a self-described tick surgeon discovered something new.
1: It was Willy Bergdorfer who had been studying this Ixodes scapularis type of tick, and his particular ability was to dissect even these very small ticks under the microscope and be able to look at their organs, trying to see if he could identify an infectious agent. And he was the one who actually first saw this bacteria, which is now called, its Latin name is Borrelia burgdorferi.
0: Most of the children who took part in that 1975 study fully recovered.
1: It's generally not as serious an infection at all if one has vaccination. Death from Lyme disease is quite unusual, but it can happen. The infection can affect all layers of the heart. And if that happens and it's not recognized, it's been a cause of death, and generally in younger people. So it can be quite a serious infection, even though most recover from it.
0: Understanding these complexities remains Dr. Steer's lifelong passion.
1: one is still left with parts of this that are difficult to understand and which we do not have treatments that work really well. An important goal for me is really to work with the next generation.
3: Alan Steer speaking to Rena Stanton Sharma. And I have reason to be grateful to Dr. Steer and his colleagues because last year I myself was successfully treated for Lyme disease after being bitten by a tick in the forest where I live. Finally, we're going to Australia, where in 1974, a geologist by the name of Jim Bowler uncovered a 42,000-year-old skeleton. The remains became known as Mungo Man, so-called after the ancient lake bed where he was found. The discovery transformed our understanding of Australia's past, as Dr. Bowler has been telling Rachel Naylor.
4: It's the 1970s, and we're in the barren, remote Wollundra Lakes region in New South Wales. But unlike the name suggests, there are no longer any lakes. They dried up 15,000 years ago. Geologist Dr. Jim Bowler from the Australian National University in Canberra is here to study ancient climate change.
5: I was puzzled by the extent of dunes all up and down across the country, but no desert, and the existence of dry basins that we called lakes, but no water. So I decided that my geology was going to try to unwrap the story of those ancient landscapes.
4: But that's not his only aim. 6 years earlier, in 1968, Jim had accidentally found some ancient human bones. They became known as Mungo Lady, as she was found next to Lake Mungo, and she was estimated to be around 40,000 years old, far older than any other human remains found in Australia. Jim is sure there must be more out there. On the 26th of February 1974, due to a rare storm, he takes shelter in a solitary sheep station, more than 100 kilometres from the nearest town.
5: I was locked up in the shearer's quarters with the sheep. I was sitting there, but I had my notebooks. You couldn't work in the wet. So I waited, and then the sky cleared, the sun came out, and I thought, oh, I'm going to get out here. The rains, they sweep the surface, so they bring a new series of discoveries.
4: For that reason, Jim is feeling confident about the day ahead. So confident, he writes in his notebook,
5: I'm going out to data science, I might find something really interesting.
4: Wearing a safari hat, sunglasses and a leather jacket, Jim heads out on his motorbike to explore the dunes in the sun.
5: Well, probably about by the middle of the day, I noticed a white bone appearing on the windblown sandy surface. Now, I thought, first case, it was a wombat. So I swept away just with my hands the tip of these bones, and below this round patch on the surface, there was clearly a human jawbone, and that immediately implied the probable presence of a body on the ground on which I was then standing. I got back quickly as possible to the nearest telephone, rang my colleagues in Canberra. And at this stage, they already knew that, well, Bowler had found a few things of interest before, so they came immediately this time with a team of people.
4: Within 48 hours, his colleagues from the university, including archaeologist Dr. Alan Thorne, arrived to excavate the bones. Unlike Mungo Lady, here was a complete skeleton, and there was more.
5: Thorne said to me, watch this. He gave me a little pellet, and it was a pellet of iron oxide. And so immediately the penny dropped that this was not just iron oxide, it was ochre. And we could see a faint trace around the margins of the body that there was a faint reddening. This trace continued down from the cranium down to the groin. This body had been anointed.
4: This was huge news. It showed that those who buried Mungo Man were more sophisticated than previously thought, as this BBC documentary from 1975 explains.
6: Red ochre in the grave can only signify that the ancient people of this lake believed in an afterlife and had created religious rituals at least as early as modern man in Europe. They have the earliest cremation in the world, which also indicates religion, and their pellets of ochre may make them the first artists.
5: So that all came together on that single day.
4: The skeleton, a hunter-gatherer with arthritis who died around the age of 50, was nicknamed Mungo Man. He was buried on his back with his hands crossed in his lap.
5: It took time to understand and appreciate the full significance of what we were seeing. The dating at that time, all we could say was certainly well beyond 20,000.
4: Jim's colleagues went further and estimated that Mungo Man was older than that, maybe even 63,000 years old.
5: That received worldwide acknowledgement that this was a new history to Australia, and I was approached by the media in Melbourne, the Melbourne Age, and I was very sceptical about those dates because they did not fit the geology. So I said to the reporter, look, I don't believe those dates. And if you believe them, you believe in fairies at the bottom of the garden. And the media lady said, well, look, we'll quote you on that. No, you can't. I didn't say it. I'll say I never said it. So next day, the Melbourne Age came out. Bowler says the age of the Mungo Man is ridiculous.
4: Jim's instincts were right. Carbon dating later showed Mungo Man was about 42,000 years old, which still made him Australia's oldest known human skeleton. That's nearly 10 times older than the pyramids of Egypt. His remains were taken to the Australian National University to be studied, and in 1979, the area he was found in became a national park and a World Heritage Site in 1981. But Indigenous Australians viewed the excavation as a violation of their sacred traditions.
7: How did you feel about the bones being moved at the time?
5: Oh, that's come back to bite us. The reality was the bones were taken without permission. That's true. At that time, the Indigenous people from that area had been removed probably 50, 60 years earlier. So I didn't meet any in my work there for many years until after the appearance of the Mungo people, when Aboriginal people came and said, hey, look, hey, wait a minute, this is our history, not yours.
4: Indigenous Australians from the region campaigned for Mungo Man to be returned to his ancestral home. In 2015, the Australian National University apologised for their original excavation. 2 years later, Mungo Man was returned to Mungo National Park. And in 2022, in accordance with the wishes of the Indigenous community, he was reburied in a secret location to protect his remains from desecration. Jim believes the fact it was undisclosed is a missed opportunity.
5: For me, it was a sad and unfortunate moment. A pilgrimage place where people could come and honour not just the bones, but the ancestral people. That never happened. Lake Mungo itself is a pilgrimage place for many people. They go there and they see the land and the amazing record of ancient people, but not the full story, not the spiritual dimension of the Mungo people. That's the story Australia still waits to digest.
4: Mungo Man is no longer regarded as Australia's oldest remains. In 2017, evidence was discovered to suggest that Aboriginal people have been in Australia for even longer, 65,000 years. But Jim's discoveries helped redefine our scientific understanding of early Australians.
5: I have spent 50-odd years in the company with Mungo Man. He's here on my wall today behind me. I talk to him and he talks to me. I listen to him and he's asked me questions, Bowler, what have you done to my land? What have you done to my people? They become real questions to which we have to find answers. That is a dialogue that goes on between me and Mungo Man and will continue whether he's buried or not.
3: The Australian geologist Jim Bowler, who discovered Mungo Man in 1974. He was speaking to Rachel Naylor. From the truly ancient to the relatively modern, that's it for this edition of the History Hour. We'll be back with more personal accounts of historic events next week. So until then, this is Max Pearson. From all of us here, thanks for listening. Goodbye.
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11: 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So why hasn't the Great Resignation lasted?
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12: Hello, welcome to the newsroom. I'm Ankur Desai. In British politics, out with the old.
13: Every decision I've taken has been about putting the country I love first. That is why I will resign as leader of the Labour Party.
12: And in with the new.
14: I made my statement, obviously, praising the Prime Minister's dedication, service, and confirm that I will put myself forward in the process that will soon be underway.
12: Dramatic day in Westminster. The UK Prime Minister steps down and his successor looks set to step in. Elsewhere, the World Cup, more messy magic.
15: It was clear that Argentina had become his number one priority. I just don't want the carnival to end.
12: Lionel Messi becomes the all-time leading goal scorer at the tournament. Plus, peace talks between the US and Iran begin to yield results. And we pay tribute to the man who shaped Bruce Springsteen and Whitney Houston's careers. The American music executive Clive Davis has died at the age of 94. All of that and more to follow this World News update.
16: BBC News with Roisin Hasty. The Argentine striker Lionel Messi has become the all-time leading scorer at the Men's Football World Cup. Despite missing a penalty against Austria, he went on to score both goals in a 2-0 victory. The first of those, his 17th overall in World Cups, took him clear of the German Miroslav Klose. Dan Rowan reports.
17: 4 years ago, the magnificent Lionel Messi lifted the trophy, and now he's left another enduring mark on this tournament, and one that secures his status among the pantheon of legendary all-time footballers. It's worth noting this is his sixth World Cup. That, of course, was his 17th and 18th goals. It came just 2 days before his 39th birthday, and that was his 201st appearance for his country, and that ensures that Argentina go through to the knockout stages, and one wonders just how many more goals Messi may achieve.
16: Colombia's defeated left-wing presidential candidate Iván Cepeda has called for calm after supporters clashed with riot police in major cities following the very narrow victory of his right-wing rival.
18: If there are public expressions for or against any given situation, they should remain strictly within the bounds of tranquility and peaceful mobilization. If such demonstrations do in fact take place, though I want to be clear that we are not calling for them. But above all, my appeal is for everyone to remain calm.
16: Mr. Cepeda has yet to concede to Abelardo de la Espriella. As many as 18 deaths in western France are being blamed on the heatwave affecting parts of Europe. Two young children were found dead, apparently from heat stroke, after being stuck inside a car in the southern town of Carpentras. More from Hugh Schofield in Paris.
19: There's never been a June day in France as hot as yesterday, and today will be even hotter. Across the west of the country, cities like Bordeaux at 42 degrees Celsius and Rennes at 40 degrees saw temperatures which even in July or August they'd not experienced before. Today, more than half the country is in the maximum red alert zone for heatwaves, and most of the rest is in the next highest orange zone. Once again, thousands of schools will be either closed altogether or sending children home at lunchtime because they can't guarantee safe conditions in the classroom.
16: Iran's lead negotiator says Tehran has agreed to establish a line of communication for 30 days to ensure vessels safe passage through the Strait of Hormuz. Mohammed Bagher Ghalibaf was speaking to Iranian state TV as he travelled back from talks with the US in Switzerland. Earlier, the US Treasury said it was suspending sanctions on Iranian oil production and exports for 60 days. BBC News. The US has joined the UN in voicing concern about a possible assault on the Sudanese city of El Obeid by the paramilitary rapid support forces. The State Department had warned that what it called mass atrocities could soon be perpetrated on its residents. El Obeid has been under siege by the RSF for several months. On Saturday, the United Nations called on them to withdraw. The president of Honduras, Nasri Asfura, has announced his country will be buying drones from Ukraine to assist with border policing and anti-drug operations. If